was reading this blog, and it's by a guy called Josh Martin, and he says he learned a few lessons from almost dying, quite a serious topic. But he says he was not feeling well. He went to the doctor, and the doctor unfortunately said to him, "You have leukemia. You have a 40% to 50% chance of survival." And he says, "I went into that office as a 27-year-old, and now all I could think was these all-consuming thoughts. All of it was regarding fear. What do I do? How do I cope? How do I continue? How do I continue living life with this diagnosis looming over me?" So he said, instead of crying and instead of being depressed and instead of being sad, he said he went through all the motions. He took out a piece of paper. He was in the hospital in Toronto. This happened in Canada. He took a piece of paper and he said, "These are the reasons to fight." And he says, everything and anything that came to mind, he wrote on that paper. He said, "These are the reasons why I love my life, and these are the reasons why life is awesome, and these are the reasons why I will continue to fight." And he continued to write and write and write and write. And he said that the list was 118 items long. The very top of the list was a lot of food because the hospital food was not great. Bagels with cream cheese and fries and chicken. And he says that could tell you exactly how hungry I was. But he said, food biases aside, there were themes that made an appearance in the list was parents and siblings and cousins and aunts and some of the life's most simple pleasures, like hiking up to a waterfall, building a fire, writing, going to the beach at sunset, having a very good conversation, the very smell of a campfire, wedding receptions. And in our very goal-oriented culture that places so much of emphasis on reaching the next milestone and the next milestone and the next milestone, he said, it was very interesting to look back at my list. While I was on my deathbed, I wasn't worried about getting a big fat salary check. I wasn't worried about going up the job, getting a big, better job title. I wasn't worried about upgrading my car, upgrading my home. What I was worried about was enjoying the little things in life with the very people that I loved. So he wrote from his near-death experience. He went through a whole journey, and he said, obviously, after this, he did the treatment, he did the recommendations from the doctor, but also a very positive mindset led to extremely good diagnosis, alhamdulillah, and he managed to survive the cancer diagnosis. And he said these are the things he discovered because he went through all the research and he started to really trying to understand what leads to a positive mindset. And he said the one thing that struck him from every single philosopher, religion, from writing from the Greek poetry in 23 BC to the 1800s, Henry David Thoreau, is that everybody said that it is important to live in the present, to launch yourself on every wave and find your eternity in each moment. So living through the moment or living in the present. In a study, researchers out at Harvard University developed an iPhone app to track the happiness levels of all the app participants at random intervals. The volunteers would reply with information about what they had just been focused on and how happy they felt. And the results of this was telling. People are the happiest when they're living in the moment and focused on what they are doing in the moment. Other research went on to show that learning to savor small positive moments in our lives, in our day, in our every moment, it significantly increases your general happiness levels. Some studies often also say that in order to live in the present and live in the moment, you have to foster an attitude of gratitude, for everyday activities are shown to be have better sleep, better health, lower stress levels. And this guy said that this is one of the things he incorporated into his mindset that helped him to fight this cancer. The next one is an interesting one. He says, we're all daydreaming about the weekend. We're starting off on a Monday and we're really thinking, oh, it would be really nice to get back to the weekend. Or we're brooding about an argument that happened yesterday or the day before or last week or last month or 10 years ago. Or you're burying your head in your phone and you're just scrolling and scrolling and scrolling and doom scrolling. And
in our society, we're very, very obsessed with milestones, and our milestones manifest in the following way. We think to ourselves that happiness will be with the fulfillment of a specific milestone. When you're younger, once I do well in school, I'll be happy. When I'm married, I'll be happy. That's after you graduate. If I start making 90,000 rand a month, or 80,000 and 60,000 rand a month, that's when I'm going to be happy. When I have 1,000 or 2,000 or 10,000 followers on Instagram, that's when I'm going to be happy. When I have a baby, I'm going to be happy. When I have a car, that's when I'm delaying my happiness. I'm going to be happy. When I have my dream home, that's when I'll be happy. When I go for an amazing holiday, that's when I'll be happy. So we are so part of the journey that you lose sight of the adventure in getting to that milestone. Milestone goals are very important. They inspire us, they help us to try harder. So it's not a bad thing to say, I would like to achieve this, this, this, and this. But he says one thing he realized is that not only getting to the accomplishment that gives you tremendous satisfaction, but happiness, true happiness, can be found in the moments in between. So, and he calls them MIBs, learn to embrace your MIBs. The moments in between your goals, the moments in between your life. Don't obsess about reaching that final milestone. Getting to that milestone, there's moments between there and reaching that house and that car. And many people will say to you, even the achievement of those particular milestones won't give you extreme happiness, because the nature of us as human beings is that once you reach it, say you want 80,000 in a month, then you're going to say, okay, maybe I'll be happier when I'm earning 90,000 or 100,000 or 200,000. So it's a constant chasing and chasing and chasing. Don't only be chasing, mind the in-between, moments in between. Embrace those moments, live in those moments, enjoy those moments. I think this is a good one for the parents out there. When your kids are smaller and it's you in the trenches, then they call it the newborn trenches, and you think, I'll really enjoy parenthood once they get bigger. And once they're toddlers or once they're teenagers, and then they reach teenagehood and they reach toddlerhood. And then you're like, okay, it's still not getting any easier. So just enjoy the little moments in between those big milestones. He says another one that helped him is to enforce a no phone rule. So have a moment of not connecting to technology, either at dinner time, when you're with your friends, when you're with your family members. Enforce this rule, because the phones have a nasty habit of pulling us away from enjoying those moments or being in the moment. He says also, this is an interesting one, go on one sense walk. If you find yourself obsessively worrying about things from your past and you're a constant worrier, you have a lot of anxiety, choose one of your senses to focus on. So it could be your sight, your hearing, your feeling, whatever senses. Obviously, sight and hearing would be the two easiest ones. Then you go on a walk and you only pay attention to the things that you see. So I'm giving the example of sight, the colors of the houses, the colors of the cars, the road that you're walking on, or the street or the place that you're walking on, the colors of the trees, the colors of the land, just paying attention to everything related to the one sense. So if you're doing hearing, then as you're walking, listen to the earth, listen to the birds, listen to the trees, listen to the road, listen to the cars. And he says this really helped him in his journey to calm that anxiety and that constant worry that we have in our everyday life. So if you're feeling yourself very, very worried today and you're worried about what is going to happen, maybe go for a walk and choose one sense to focus on and go on it's called a one sense walk. Then obviously make your lists. We talk about it every Monday. So take out your pen and paper. What are you grateful for? What are you grateful for? What do you enjoy about your life right now? Who are you grateful for? Acknowledge those things, and it makes your day so much easier and so much better. Go back to the list often. And most importantly, in this lifestyle of overconsumption, I'm really taking a deeper look at this overconsumption society that we live in, where there is the quest to buy this bag and that item and go into shopping on Tmall.

So I'm hoping that you could incorporate this into your week, and inshallah, we can find things to be absolutely grateful for. And speaking about gratitude, do share with me, what are you grateful for on this beautiful Monday morning? 072-786-1548. We're off to our next break, inshallah. We'll wrap up the program after this.

0: 11:54 Central African time. Time is flying this morning. A few words of advice. I think at this point of uncertainty, there's a lot of worry. It is important that we turn to Allah Ta'ala in dua. Let us all wake up for tahajjud tomorrow morning and make sincere dua for ourselves, for our communities, for our brothers and sisters, for our country, for peace to prevail at all points. Keep an eye out on the Radio Islam International social media pages. There'll be regular updates as well as the news. The team will be informing you on air and online as well. Alhamdulillah, there's been a lot of information that has been shared, and inshallah, everybody will be safe. Be safe out. Have a look at the social media pages also for where the hotspots are. Try to avoid them as much as possible tomorrow morning, and may Allah Ta'ala grant everybody safety and peace, inshallah. I mean, I'll be back same time, same place, 11 to 12 o'clock tomorrow. So from myself, Safira, as well as the team here at Radio Islam International, for now, it's Fia Manila, and assalamu alaikum wa rahmatullahi wa barakatuh.
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1: The life of a believer, a life of growth and abundance. 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

0: Then did you think that we created you uselessly and that to us you would not be returned? The Islamic approach to positivity emphasizes on the connection with Allah subhanahu wa ta'ala and the ultimate purpose of pleasing Him in all our actions. Fortunately for Muslims, when they start prioritizing the spiritual link and their religious obligations, they will see an increase in their productivity. For indeed, Islam is truly a way of life that promotes and develops productivity. It is important to keep ourselves anchored to faith in order to achieve maximum results, and that can be best done when one focuses on the following. Time is limited and life is short. Remembering death, knowing the Creator and the purpose of creation, ignoring the whispering of Shaitan. Join Mu'allima Shakira Hunter every Monday afternoon as we look at productivity through the lenses of Islam.
1: Assalamu alaikum wa rahmatullahi ta'ala wa barakatuh. Respected listeners of Radio Islam International, ahlan wa sahlan wa marhaban bikum jami'a. A warm welcome to each and every one of you to Hayatun Tayyiba with myself, Mu'allima Shakira Hunter. Allahumma laka alhamdu laka shukru kullu wa ilayka yirja'u al-amru kullu. All gratitude to Allah subhanahu wa ta'ala for uniting us once again, subhanAllah, in the gardens of knowledge, for being able to learn to equip ourselves, subhanAllah, in ways that draw us closer to Almighty Allah subhanahu wa ta'ala. Now, alhamdulillah, from alhamdulillah on Monday afternoon, we're always focusing on our productivity. And normally we are focusing on a very upbeat and, you know, subhanAllah, a positive mind frame. Now, today's broadcast is a little different, and we are obviously not speaking from a place where everything is fine. Many of us, subhanAllah, we are joining and we are sitting here in our homes, sitting wherever we might be across the country, subhanAllah, sitting with anxiety as well as uncertainty, subhanAllah, because there is this worry of not knowing what comes next. Now, subhanAllah, you know, whether you are a Muslim, whether you are a South African, whether you are an immigrant, whether you're a property owner or a parent watching the news, there is something in the air that makes you worry, subhanAllah. Now, this heaviness that we are feeling, subhanAllah, we've got to sit through it, and we have to understand that together, subhanAllah, we must turn to the book of Almighty Allah subhanahu wa ta'ala and the sunnah of Rasulullah sallallahu alayhi wasallam, even when that anxiety and worry comes to us from a political motivation, subhanAllah. Because we all know, subhanAllah, that there is no condition that the human being enters that Islam has not already addressed. Now, let us all be real with each other, subhanAllah. There are two kinds of fear circulating in South Africa right now. Both of them are extremely legitimate fears. The first fear is the fear of the property owner. Many people in Durban, subhanAllah, when I was out there last week and over the weekend having conversations with everyone, you hear, subhanAllah, the worry going back in time, having experienced the July looting, subhanAllah, having experienced the violence. I spoke to so many of my cousins who were speaking about the patrolling, the way that the worry of stocking up. Everybody's nervous, subhanAllah, right? And that fear when you are a property owner, when you know the work of decades that it has taken to build something, and now when you are watching this legal as well as the political landscape shift, you don't know what might happen tomorrow. You don't know, subhanAllah, that you and I might have thought belongs to us and is sort of permanent, you don't have that certainty anymore. Now, the second fear, and that is obviously the one that's much more urgent, and that is the fear of the foreign national, the immigrant, subhanAllah, the refugee. Now, as Muslims, we cannot be in an either-or situation. The person who came to South Africa to survive and who is now being told that they have to leave. Now, subhanAllah, that threat, whether it is coming from a place of worry, whether it is coming from a place of difficulty, whatever it is, subhanAllah, for many of us, when we look at these fears, we've got to understand both sides of the spectrum are real and both deserve to be named. But the question is, Islam is, subhanAllah, a very deep question. And we are asked to think about, when we are afraid for our own selves, do I then only have fear for myself? Or am I at the same time keeping the awareness that I'm supposed to have for the person next to me, subhanAllah, the person who is going through it from a different side of the fence. Now in the Quran, Allah subhanahu wa ta'ala allows us to understand the fear, right? The fear that He puts us through. Now we often, Allah tells us in Surah Al-Baqarah, A'udhu billahi minash shaitani rajim. Allah subhanahu wa ta'ala says, and we will surely test you with something of fear and hunger and a loss of wealth and lives and fruits. Notice that Allah subhanahu wa ta'ala says, بِشَيْءٍ مِّنَ الْخَوْفِ. This is the most important, you know, focus for us. Sometimes Allah subhanahu wa ta'ala won't test you with total fear, not overwhelming fear, but a portion, a little bit, right? Something that is measured, something that is not random. So first of all, we've got to intake this sort of reassurance from Allah subhanahu wa ta'ala that the fear that we are feeling right now is not chaos. The reality is that Allah subhanahu wa ta'ala will always test us with some sort of fear, some turbulence, some uncertainty. But there is a deeper truth to this. When we are in the mode or we are in that the time of self-preservation, khawf grips us, fear grips us. And unfortunately, subhanAllah, when fear grips us, our circle of concern shrinks. Many of us start to think about our homes, our children, our savings, our futures, subhanAllah. Obviously, it is extremely natural that this happens. We are human beings and our nafs wants to protect ourselves. But the Quran, subhanAllah, does not condemn this. However, the Quran challenges us to open up our circle, to open up our fear, open up our worry, to ask us, subhanAllah, that is it justified that you only worry about yourself and your family members? And so, subhanAllah, when you look at the people of Madinatul Munawwara, at a time of uncertainty, a time of, subhanAllah, where wealth might not have been so easily, easily accessible and available, when fear was predominant, subhanAllah, at that time, Allah subhanahu wa ta'ala said, وَيُؤْثِرُونَ عَلَىٰ أَنفُسِهِمْ. They preferred others over themselves, even when they themselves were in need, right? Not in a position of, I have, therefore I can share. It was in a time of immense strait, immense difficulty, immense fear, and immense scarcity. And yet the mind frame was, subhanAllah, that we still at the time of, whilst there is this worry of poverty, whilst there is a worry of fear, subhanAllah, we still have to understand the model that the Sahaba placed in front of us. And that was the preference treatment they gave to others. Now, you and I, subhanAllah, we learn this understanding or this model of empathy from our beloved Habib sallallahu alayhi wa sallam, where he said, لا يؤمن أحدكم حتى يحب لأخيه ما يحب لنفسه. None of you truly believes until he loves for his brother what he loves for himself. Now at this current moment, subhanAllah, you and I are in worry of our properties, our children. We have this love for security for ourselves. But then, subhanAllah, at the same time, we've got to ask ourselves a question. Why do we love this for ourselves and not our fellow human being, subhanAllah? We worry about the safety of our children. Why is it that a person who's sitting on the side of the road in abject fear is different to us, subhanAllah, right? And so we've got to understand that to feel something right now, to make sure that we are not blown away by fear, but we feel genuine empathy and we keep ourselves in dua for fellow human beings. It's not about politics. It is about iman. It is about faith. And we've got to be clear about something, subhanAllah. And that is compassion for the vulnerable, compassion for the weak does not mean that we are going to be abandoning our own concerns. Allah subhanahu wa ta'ala in His infinite wisdom has made it such that we as human beings have the ability to have both worry for others and we have the ability to take care of ourselves. The two can coexist in the heart of a believer. And so Rasulullah sallallahu alayhi wa sallam was never, ever, ever dismissive when a person was genuinely worried. But Nabi sallallahu alayhi wa sallam never used his own hardship as a reason to shut the door on someone else's. Now let's go back to the hijrah, subhanAllah. And if you go back to the hijrah, you find that the muhajirun arrived in Medina with nothing. They had lost their homes, their businesses, their property, everything. And the Ansar, who were not wealthy themselves, took them in as their own brothers. And Allah subhanahu wa ta'ala called that, you know, he says, the ukhuwa, the brotherhood, right? And it was the most profound bond, a bond that was deeper than circumstance. Now, if you and I had to think about, subhanAllah, this kind of ukhuwa living and existing today, subhanAllah, we would wonder to ourselves, would that mean that I have to give up what I have for another person, irrespective of how that harms me? And unfortunately, the world that we live in, it is all about stocking up for ourselves, preserving ourselves, subhanAllah. So let's look at this ukhuwa of Rasulullah sallallahu alayhi wa sallam. What would that mean, subhanAllah? First of all, subhanAllah, it would be taking the responsibility of checking up on people, of making sure that just as we take care of ourselves, just as we stock up for ourselves, we've got to make sure that we are checking up on those around us. It will also be the responsibility of ensuring that what we are sharing are not information, or is not information that is creating fear and driving a fear machine. We've got to make sure that what we share is checked 100% before we are sharing it further. At the same time, it might mean that at times we have to speak up, even though what we say might not be something that is acceptable, right? It might be that we've got to speak up in a way that we are protecting not only ourselves, but the larger communities. But it also might mean that if we are sitting in our homes, wondering what to do, and many of us could take it as a holiday, but it would mean that we make dua. We have genuine dua, specific dua, dua that is stemming from a place of rahmah, of mercy. And subhanAllah, a beautiful, beautiful rahmah that encompasses everyone, just as the mercy of Allah does. And so we look at Allah subhanahu wa ta'ala. He gives us this beautiful name of his, Ar-Rahman Ar-Rahim. And he opens up his Quran with it, subhanAllah. Opens up our surahs that we recite daily in it, subhanAllah. And so we find that the rahmah of Allah, the fact that the rahmah of Allah, it encompasses both Muslims and kuffar, firstly. It encompasses both animate and inanimate. It encompasses, subhanAllah, every possible type of person that is in need. So we find that this beautiful statement of Rasulullah sallallahu alayhi wa sallam, wherein he says, Ar-Rahimuna yarhamuhum ar-Rahman, that though the merciful ones, Ar-Rahman shows mercy to them. Now you and I are looking for mercy on our properties, mercy for our lives, mercy for our children, mercy for our futures, subhanAllah. Where's the proactive nature of us as mu'mineen, as believers? We've got to bring out mercy, subhanAllah. We've got to take out mercy from ourselves. We've got to become from amongst the rahimun, the merciful ones. And Allah, and Nabi sallallahu alayhi wa sallam promises that Allah, the most merciful, then shows mercy to you, subhanAllah, right? Now, when we look at what types of practical action that we can take on at the moment, subhanAllah, we have to understand, subhanAllah, that our responsibility of what we share right now is incredibly important. Nabi sallallahu alayhi wa sallam has given us a guideline and has explained to us in a hadith in Bukhari Sharif that we should make sure that we do not utter a word that can be something that is displeasing to Allah subhanahu wa ta'ala. Why? Because we don't think that word is serious. Sometimes we can share something and we might not think it through. We might not think of the ramifications, the impact of it, subhanAllah. Secondly, subhanAllah, a simple moment in time to reach out to somebody that might be vulnerable. Looking at people who are in a difficult place, understanding what they are feeling, what is going on, how their hearts feel, subhanAllah, offering for help. And then making dua with intentionality. Not just, oh Allah, protect my family. Although this is a beautiful dua and a beautiful worry, but when we understand Allahumma hafadhul mustada'afin, we always hear the mashayikh reading this. We always hear them, subhanAllah, explaining the du'as of the mustada'afin fi kulli makan. They say in every place, and they start off and they mention country upon country. And so we say, oh Allah, protect the mustada'afin. Oh Allah, protect the vulnerable ones. Vulnerable to cold right now, subhanAllah. Vulnerable to the weather elements is something that you and I cannot even fathom. The other day we were driving past the drive-in in Durban where many of the, the refugees were sitting there, subhanAllah. And I was just thinking of my own children, laid in their warm clothes, and thinking, subhanAllah, that there are children who are laying there, subhanAllah, sitting there, thousands of people, seeing the buses take people off this morning, subhanAllah. It should make us understand that irrespective of where they come from, irrespective of what the political play is, we have to protect the heart. And that is to understand that we still look at people who are vulnerable as people who are vulnerable. At the same time, subhanAllah, we always make dua that Allah subhanahu wa ta'ala rectify the condition of people. That Allah subhanahu wa ta'ala rectify whether they are Muslim or not. Allah rectify their condition. Allah change their condition, subhanAllah, right? And so when you look at this, you know, this understanding of what the Sahaba radiallahu ta'ala anhum had when they were in different parts of their lives, when they were in war, when they were in test, they would always experience sakina. The sakina was this tranquility. Now the question that I have is that was the sakina, did the sakina mean that there was no threat? But the reality is that there was always a huge threat. At every single moment there was a threat. There was an actual army. There was fear. But subhanAllah, that sakina comes down, and that sakina comes within us, subhanAllah, when we take Allah subhanahu wa ta'ala with us through our fears. So we've got to hold our concern for ourselves and our families, but we've got to hold our compassion for those who are more vulnerable than us. And both of us can live in the heart of a believer, subhanAllah. We ask Allah subhanahu wa ta'ala to protect every home in South Africa, subhanAllah. We ask Allah to extend peace over every family, whether documented or undocumented, people who are settled, those people who are displaced. We understand, subhanAllah, that Allah subhanahu wa ta'ala must guide us and be with us in every moment. And we should never take certainty for granted. For the reality is, there is no certainty unless it is the certainty of Allah subhanahu wa ta'ala. We also make dua that Allah gives our leaders wisdom and our communities courage. And we also ask Allah subhanahu wa ta'ala to make us, of all people, the ones who choose mercy when fear tempts us towards hardness. Barakallahu li wa lakum. Let's take a short ad break, bi'idhnillahi ta'ala. When we get back, we'll continue with the conversation.

0: The life of a believer, a life of growth and abundance. Join Ustada Shakira Hunter on Hayat and Tayyaba from 2 p.m. to 3 p.m., focusing on the continuous development of a believer and a constant focus to self-growth within our acts of worship and skills.
1: Assalamu alaikum wa rahmatullahi ta'ala wa barakatuh. The time is 14:35 and alhamdulillah, summa alhamdulillah, you are listening to Hayatun Tayyiba with myself, Mu'alima Shakira Hunter, here at Radio Islam International. Welcome back to the show this afternoon, and we are now moving on to our next segment, bi'idhnillahi ta'ala, and we will be chatting to Sister Maryam Mir, and we're looking at quite an interesting topic, and that is stressed adults and sensory regulation for adults. Now, many adults push through stress without realizing how overwhelmed their nervous system has become. Now, you might think, what is the sensory regulation? And isn't this only for children? Now, sensory regulation isn't just for children. It is a valuable tool that can help adults better manage stress, improve focus, regulate emotions, and ultimately perform at their best. Alhamdulillah, we are joined by an occupational therapist, Sister Maryam Mir, who will be helping us explore and understand what sensory needs are and how we can unlock greater well-being and productivity. Assalamu alaikum wa rahmatullahi ta'ala wa barakatuh, Sister Maryam, and jazakallah khair for your time this afternoon, and welcome to Radio Islam International.
2: Wa alaikum salam, shakira, jazakallah so much for having me.
1: Alhamdulillah. Now, Sister Maryam, many people, when they associate sensory regulation, they immediately think about children. But the reality is there are many adults who are affected, especially when you are juggling a demanding job, family life, and everyday stress.
2: Gee, so I think when we normally talk about stress, I think it's a usual thing. We normally think about our minds, and you know, like how is our mind controlling what's going on. But in occupational therapy, we look at the sensory nervous system. And basically, sensory integration literally means the brain's ability to take in all the sensory information around it, like sight, sound, touch, and movement. And how does our brain organize this, these senses, and how does it help us to feel calm and react calmly? So when our sensory system is working well, we feel, you know, a deep sense of calm and tranquility. But when our life, you know, is out of control, our sensory integration, we'd say, like, tends to glitch, basically, leaving us in sort of like a survival mode. So we don't outgrow our nervous system. You know, as children, we focus on the nervous system, but even adults, maybe an adult will not be having a tantrum like a toddler does, but we do get irritable, exhausted. You know, you probably often feel completely overwhelmed by the middle of the day or by the end of the day. So I think a good way to explain this for an adult is think of your nervous system as a cup. Every unread email, stuck in a traffic jam, a very bright light in the office, some background noise, screaming and shouting from the children, whatever demands you have in your day, that fills up your cup. And if you don't intentionally empty it, the cup overflows. So often I think for working parents, for professionals, even, you know, just having to go through your daily life, your cup is already hovering at a, you know, near the brim. So your sensory regulation is basically how we find ways to intentionally drain that cup so that we don't find that we're spilling over and reacting in ways that we don't want to.
1: Jazakallah khair for that. You said adults don't have tantrums like toddlers, but I think many adults are going to be saying, I know somebody, I know an adult who does. But before we get to the, you know, practical regulation techniques, let's first work with some science, because oftentimes we think, I'm just angry, I'm just tired, I'm just, oh, you know, I just had a bad day. But there are signs that an adult's nervous system is overloaded. And how can poor sensory regulation impact focused decision making, as well as relationships and productivity?
2: Yeah, so definitely, and you know, think of an overloaded nervous system. It basically hijacks the thinking of your brain. You cannot make good decisions when your body is in like a fight or flight mode. So some of the physical red flags would be like tightly clenching your jaw, shallow chest breathing, sudden intense irritation at normal background noises, you know, when somebody chewing, or maybe like a sound in the background irritates you. Behavioral red flags could be things like feeling touched out by your children, snapping at your spouse or your family, or sometimes when you walk in the door, you immediately feel you need to sit in a dark room, a quiet space. So those are signs that your nervous system is overloaded. And productivity drops because your brain loses the capacity to filter out these distractions. And basically, decision fatigue sets in. So simple choices. You've been making complicated decisions the whole day. You come in, you don't know what to wear, you don't know what to cook. You feel completely paralyzed because from a scientific point of view, we can basically say the prefrontal cortex, which helps you make all of these decisions in your brain, it's effectively gone offline. So definitely being dysregulated has a huge impact on your productivity.
1: So then, you know, subhanAllah, when you think of this, you can think of so many times when you come home and you walk into an argument and it's usually coming in with all of this added extras, you know, from the outside world. So what are some simple, practical sensory regulation techniques adults can use throughout the day to stay calm, improve concentration, and most importantly, you know, when you are burnt out, you still want to be able to make those decisions that are impacting your family, yourself. It might seem very small, but usually the tipping point is when it comes to those small decisions, isn't it?
2: Yes. So obviously, you do need to take out time for yourself. We do understand that there's those self-care, etc. But often we don't have the luxury of, I need a whole spa day, then I can reset my nervous system, you know. So what I'm going to give you is just a little bit of what I would call sensory snacks to ground your body, simple things that you can do throughout the day. I think the most important one, which we often forget, is the power of changing your position, your posture. I always like that hadith of Nabi Sallallahu Alaihi Wasallam, where he talks about when you feel angry, you must, if you're standing, you must sit down. If you're sitting, you must lie down. Because basically, physical posture changes your gravity. It alters your vestibular input. It sends an immediate signal to your brain to drop your heart rate, to regulate your nervous system. So changing that posture, getting up, moving, or going from movement to sitting or lying down, it actually does regulate your nervous system. But I think often when we're angry or we wound up, we feel like we don't want to take that time to change. So just give it a try, you know, just change your position, change your posture. Another thing that helps is we call it heavy work. So anything that needs you to do a physical movement, I know myself included and some other people have mentioned, you know, when you feel really angry, you're upset, you go into like a cleaning mode. You start cleaning up or you start. Why? Because your body is actually seeking some movement and some deep pressure. Even doing something like wall push-ups, or when you're sitting in your chair, say you're stuck in the office, just press your hands deeply down onto your chair. That deep, heavy movement actually regulates your nervous system. Also, we often feel a lot of strain in our eyes. We're looking at screens, maybe working on the computer, etc. So you must rest your optic nerve as well. Every 20 minutes, try and look away at least 20 feet away for 20 seconds. So if you're looking at something that's right in front of you, you need to change your vision to something that's quite a distance away in order to rest your eyes from whatever it's looking at, because you may not realize sometimes that eye strain can also build up. And another very nice way to just sort of snap you out of what you may be feeling is to splash cold water onto your face. This stimulates the vagus nerve and it immediately breaks the cycle of stress that you are feeling. So just going to the bathroom, splashing some cold water on your face, even drinking cold water can also help you to regulate you. Because if you are stuck in that moment, you need to change, temperature change, movement change, etc.
1: Absolutely brilliant, subhanAllah. JazakAllah for making it so practical as well, you know, because many times we go into the theory and we don't realize that these effective changes are what we actually, our listeners need. Now, when we look at understanding our own sensory preferences, sometimes people seek quiet, some people need movement, some people need touch. And as you explained, you know, it's different for everyone. So when we look at, understanding our own sensory preferences, how do we get to this point of realizing this is what I need? This is when my system is overstimulated. This is what helps me regulate.
2: That's such an important question, you know, because self-awareness on its own is a productivity strategy. If you can recognize what you need, if you understand your sensory profile, then you will stop fighting your environment and you will start structuring, your environment to suit you. So we get two different kinds of sensory seekers, you'll get sensory two different types of sensory avoiders and sensory seekers, right? So sensory avoiders, they are basically easily drained by clutter. If it's an open plan office, if it's a lot of noise, they find that too destabilizing. So for them, they need clear boundaries. They may benefit from, if you're working, maybe wearing noise cancelling headphones or dimming the harsh lights, because they find the sensation too overloading. Or you may find sensory seekers. They get sluggish and distracted if it's very dull or very quiet. So they need movement. They need stimulation to wake up their brains. So for them, productivity looks like maybe using a standing desk, walking and pacing up and down when you're on a phone call, or maybe even listening to something in the background. They need that to be able to concentrate and focus. So you need to know what is your type, so that you can structure your work environment around what you need. And basically knowing your type then removes the guilt. Instead of saying, what's wrong with me? Why that person can work in this environment and I can't? You just need to recognize yourself. That person's sensory profile is different from your own. And so it's okay to be different, but you just need to structure your productive hours around what is suitable for your sensory profile. Mm-hmm.
3: I really, really love this, subhanAllah. Sometimes you walk around, years and years and years trying to fit in into environments that are completely not made for us, subhanAllah. And understanding this.
2: Yes.
3: I've seen this myself, subhanAllah, when moving from the, from the in-person to online space. And you find that some people thrive and some people don't, subhanAllah. You find some people, they benefit so much from it, and others just feel like it dysregulates them. So you find that, this is a ni'mah from Allah that we, and it's reminding me of this very famous saying that says, "A'rif nafsak, ta'rif al-haq," know yourself and you can know the truth. And that's, the self-recognition is so important in our development. Now, we're coming to the end of this lovely interview, and alhamdulillah, it's really practical, informative as well. If someone is constantly feeling overwhelmed, and I meet quite a bit of people like this, where they're always exhausted, they also feel like, I'm just unable to perform, even though they are trying their very best to stay productive. What first steps would you recommend to help them regulate their nervous system and thrive rather than just survive?
2: Okay, so I think the important thing we all need to recognize, especially in this day and age, is that you cannot optimize a system that is fundamentally running on empty. Your step one is to stop pushing through and to start pausing. A lot of us just seem to just run on, you already reached the point of burnout, but you carry on. So the first thing that I would recommend is, first, in your environment, conduct a sensory audit just for one day. Keep a diary or just on your phone, check your triggers. What is it that triggers you? Is it the hooting in the morning when you're driving? Is it your messy kitchen counter? Is it the notifications on your phone? What is it that is actually draining your energy? What is, so you've got to actually do an audit on yourself to be able to realize what is it that's draining you. And then you've got to build some sensory anchors. So you need to create some transition zones. For example, take 5 minutes of total silence in the car before walking into the house. Or don't jump straight into work straight into the chaos of your home without a buffer time. Even for example, I see this as a common thing that is often brought up. Even myself, I struggle with that, where you struggle to concentrate in your salah. And I know one of the things that really resonated to me was that without jumping straight into your salah, stop and sort of take a pause, dump all of your thoughts, relax, and then start. So the same thing, whatever you're doing, you need to take that, build that sensory anchor, have that transition zone before you start the next thing. And the other most important thing is that if you really find that you are struggling, you need to get professional guidance. If you're consistently stuck in survival mode, despite trying to fix things on your own, then, you can reach out to an occupational therapist. We specialize in mapping out your unique nervous system, building that sensory profile, building a concrete plan on how you can function in everyday life. So sometimes it becomes so overwhelming that you do need some professional help, and that's okay. It helps you to then take control of your life again and make good decisions.
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3: Sister Mariam, Jazakallah khair for your time. May Allah subhanahu wa ta'ala grant barakah in what you do and accept every effort that you put in to helping others. Barakallah feek. And inshallah, we look forward to chatting again in the future. Assalamu alaikum wa rahmatullahi ta'ala wa barakatuh.
2: Wa alaikum salam. 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
3: Listeners, alhamdulillah, summa alhamdulillah, we're looking at a different conversation today, and that is adult sensory regulation, and quite interesting, a lot of practical tips from our occupational therapist, Sister Maryam Mir. And jazakallah khair to you all. We are coming to the end of another episode of Hayatun Tayyiba. As always, it's wonderful to be in your company, and we always benefit so much, subhanAllah, from our guests online. We make dua that Allah subhanahu wa ta'ala keep us all protected, bi-idhnillahi ta'ala, focused, subhanAllah, and most importantly, we ask Allah subhanahu wa ta'ala to guide us and guide our country, our leaders, our fellow human beings, subhanAllah, towards rahmah, towards empathy, towards kindness, and we ask Allah subhanahu wa ta'ala to not test us in our homes and our families. Barakallah feekum, inshallah, we will join you tomorrow afternoon from 2 to 3 p.m. From myself, Ma'alima Shakira Hanta, assalamu alaikum wa rahmatullahi ta'ala wa barakatuh.
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Assalamu alaikum wa rahmatullahi wa barakatuh. Welcome to Radio Islam International. My name is Habib Bobad, and inshallah, I'll be keeping you company this afternoon right up till 4 p.m. We have our interview for the hour, and also we are going to be continuing with our series on the Ummahatul Mu'mineen, the wives of the Prophet sallallahu alayhi wasallam. So if you've been following in our previous discussion, we covered the life of Ummul Mu'mineen, Zainab bint Khuzaima radiyallahu ta'ala anha. And we said that the Prophet of Allah married her in the third year after Hijrah. And the Prophet sallallahu alayhi wasallam married her, and she was in his nikah for a very short while, just to the point that two to four months. And after that, she had passed away. She becomes the second wife to pass away in the life of the Prophet sallallahu alaihi wasallam after Ummul Mu'mineen, Khadija radiyallahu ta'ala anha. She was also known as Ummul Masakeen, the mother of the destitutes, and that is because of her generosity and her kind nature. And even before Islam, she was known for her generosity and her hospitality. We also spoke about the fact that she was living also where the Prophet of Allah had provided quarters for her, and after she had passed on, another of the wife of the Prophet sallallahu alaihi wasallam had moved in. So this was basically the discussion we had last time we did this particular series, and we said that her husband was Abdullah ibn Jahash, and there are three names that appear in her seerah before the Prophet of Allah. One is Tufail ibn Harith, number one, and number two is Ubaidah ibn Harith, that is his brother, and number three is Abdullah ibn Jahash. Allahu a'lam bis sawab. So these are basically the details of her particular life, and today we will look at Ummul Mu'mineen, Ummu Salama, another great personality in the Ummah of the Prophet sallallahu alayhi wasallam. And she has a fascinating story to her also. We will be covering her journey, inshallah, today.

0: Let's continue with our program. So earlier on, our team was part of a press briefing that took place in Johannesburg. And this is basically, it says the Siyafana Sonke Action Campaign. It's basically civil society coming together, voicing their concerns in terms of what is happening. And there were a number of speakers there. The press briefing ran for about 2 hours and also taking questions from the floor. There were a number of speakers. We will try and, capture the essence of what was covered in that press briefing by playing to you the most important points. The first one is by the speaker, Tessa Dooms. She says that we should direct our anger at power and not at migrants. And she's talking about the fact that South Africans need to focus their anger on failed systems and those in power rather than targeting individual migrants. So she argued that immigration is only one of several crises facing the country, alongside unemployment, poverty, healthcare failures and water shortages. Tessa warned that vigilantism will not fix these problems, saying criminality must be addressed through a functional and trusted police service, regardless of a person's nationality. So they're speaking in light of this June 30 deadline that they've that has been given in the country. Let's take a listen to this first particular address.
1: Expect our collective effort and iron to shoot up at power, not shoot down at migrants. And I think that's the difference here, is that we are taking out a gun and a missile, and we are saying that there is a huge systemic crisis of immigration. And mind you, my view about this is that immigration is the issue that got us here today. But given the poly crisis in this country, it could have been unemployment by itself. This could have been about healthcare by itself. This could have been about poverty by itself, about water by itself. The country is so fragile at this point with the many crises that people are dealing with a failed government, that any match lit could take this country. Any match. So for me, this is about us focusing on the broken system rather than on each other. Because if the focus is the migrant, the individual migrant, then we are not fixing the system. And I think that's the thing that we are trying to point out. And that's when it becomes about the xenophobia and the hate and all of those things. Because imagine you are an individual migrant. You have no control over the system. You're not even part of the criminals, because we all agree here that criminals should be brought to book, whoever they are. I don't care what criminal you are. I don't care what your nationality is. All criminals in this country must go to jail. But I'm not the police. And so my job is to make sure that the police functions, the Madlanga Commission works, so that we actually have a police that we can trust to go catch the criminals. But if we all become the police and we all try and catch each other, that's how we're going to burn this country even faster. So that's part of why we are really focused here on, we all agree on the issues. What we are here talking about is strategies and tactics, and not turning our gun down to people who are vulnerable and turning it up. The second thing I want to say about it is that I think that the leaders of March and March and others have gotten to a situation now where, again, this country is very easy to burn. It's very easy to catch a light. Last week, former President Kgalema Motlanthe said something. He said the only reason why this country has not burned up organically by itself right now is because spatial apartheid keeps people far enough away that they can't just get to the streets in one go. The truth is, last year in South Africa, there were 23 protests on average a day in the country. 23 on average a day last year. Just in the last 2 weeks, I counted more than 10 protests that were covered in the media that had nothing to do with immigration. This country is on fire every day. The migrant movement, the anti-migrant movement, is just coordinating their version of it in a way that is more visible than the other people that are struggling in this country every day. So I want us just to recognize that it is easy to light the match in this country. It is easy to shoot the bullet. The problem is, it is not as easy to douse the flame. It's not as easy once you have shot that missile. And I think March and March are figuring that out now. They've lost control of this thing, guys. The leaders don't know what's going to happen tomorrow, just like we don't know what's going to happen. Because when you put a missile out there, you have to either have the confidence that you can direct that missile, or you must know that there's going to be consequences of things that you can't control. All of us here have led protests in this country before. Everyone sitting here. The reason why we do it in ways that are controlled and contained is not because we don't want this country to be ungovernable to the point that the corrupt leaders are held accountable, but because we know at the end of that chaos, the very people that we are fighting with and for will have their communities destroyed first. Because right now, I can tell you, the middle class and the rich are sitting nice and centered, sipping cocktails, while people in township communities are worried about whether their houses are going to stand tomorrow. Now, on the humanitarian efforts and government, we have been working in the city of Joburg for the last week, because that's really when the crisis started to emerge here, about a week ago. We have seen that the Department of Home Affairs is the most active department when it comes to the response at this point, and they are assisting with the repatriation process. But I have spoken to Home Affairs officials in the last 7 days and realized that they are overwhelmed. They're overwhelmed because they are not supposed to be doing this. On a normal day, Lindela has 3,000 people at it, and those are detainees. So when you start seeing tens and thousands of people, Home Affairs was never So they are asking for social services to get involved. They are asking for Durko to get involved to hold the embassies accountable. And this is also something we must say. The South African government has messed up, but so have governments across this continent that have let the people of this continent down. And they are continuing to let them down today by not being able to do repatriations in dignity. So we must put pressure on Durko and put pressure on every embassy to help their own people get out of harm's way. The other thing that we've seen is that there needs to be more coordinated efforts, and that politicians, and I think even the leaders of groups like March and March, are being a lot more careful at the moment about what they say, because everybody realizes that we may be sitting on a set of circumstances that have been hijacked by other elements already by now. So people are being a lot more careful, and I hope we continue to be a lot more careful. But that's what's happening in the public domain. The organizing on the ground, however, and in communities, is not being as careful. And so I encourage journalists to go and spend some time in communities. Be the eyes and ears in communities that community members are being told to put their phones away. Because that's where the real issues are. And I'm telling you that the leaders you think are in control and can... Herman Mashaba does not know everything that's going to happen tomorrow. He can't.

0: but simply create space for others, including South Africans, to take over the market. So he said public anger over crime is legitimate, but warned that people are being directed towards ineffective solutions.
1: If we had to round up all Nigerians tomorrow and get them out of the country, we've not resolved the drug issue. All we've done is perhaps open up a small portion of the drug market that will simply be captured by South Africans or by anyone else for that matter. Right? So the idea that deportations and removing people is going to solve the crisis is fundamentally flawed. In fact, it's insulting to South African gangsters as though they are incapable of selling drugs themselves. They can sell drugs and they'll tell you themselves we're fully capable of selling drugs. And so that is the key point, right? Is that these people are misleading us. They don't understand the crisis we are confronted by, and they are not putting forward solutions that will actually resolve that crisis. And so we are not saying that we shouldn't organize. There's no way that we are going to sit here and pretend that everything is fine and that there's no fight to be waged. There is a fight to be waged. And indeed, we must organize to wage it, but we need to do so on the correct program.
0: Yeah, that was Zakir Mamdouh talking about the crisis of drugs and how deportation is not just the answer. That vacuum will be filled by somebody else. We move on to the third speaker, and the third speaker is also speaking about the fact that the anger is supposed to be towards the government and not the foreigners, because they continue to shrink the definition of who is an illegal immigrant. And as a result, by shrinking the definition, you are now bringing more and more people into this frenzy. And the speaker here is Koketso Moti from Amandla Mobi.
2: Where did you get it from? And that to me is evidence. This was never about legality, right? This is about, it is a project of dehumanization, of shrinking the boundaries of who belongs and who doesn't, and of justifying harm on others and normalizing the idea that instead of a South Africa where we can all collectively thrive, for some people to thrive, others have to be killed, removed, and eliminated. It was never about legality, rest assured. We have enough evidence showing this. It has to stop. It has to stop across our society, and it has to stop being normalized. And so part of the call here is also to say to individuals, for those of us who are against the dehumanization of people, we have to understand that we have to not use that type of language, and we have to stop it in its track and hold accountable those that do. I want to come back to the point, why do we characterize this as xenophobic? Over the last couple of months, both online and in person, we have heard some of these vigilante groups directly, explicitly say that they are targeting people because they are not South African. That cannot be characterized in any other way. Where a specific group is targeted by virtue of the accident of their birth, that is a failure in action right there. And I want to bring us back that it actually, this dehumanization hurts us all. To give you just a few examples, every wave of violence, right, has also resulted in South Africans too being hurt. And just to bring it to life, last year, a former colleague of mine, Palesa Ramulefo, needed to use a clinic in Soweto. And during the time, Martin March was disrupting the clinics, trying to keep illegal people from using the clinic. What happened is everybody who was at that clinic was unable to access services. The patients were then redirected to Chris Baragwanath Hospital. But because of the sheer volume, no one was helped. People like Palesa had then go to go see private health care the following day, and. I'm just using this as one example that when you attempt to sift through people and say some deserve, some don't belong, some don't deserve, we are all hurt in that process, right? It dehumanizes us all. And we have to say it is unacceptable that this is happening.

0: And again, for a country of our history, I want us to remember this year marks important anniversaries, right? 30 years since the Constitution, 50 years since 1976, and the list can go on and on. Opposition to apartheid. Our people weren't opposed to apartheid because they wanted to just end segregation. Our people risked their lives and fought tyranny because they were demanding a South Africa in which the dignity, humanity, and belonging of all is recognized. We may have gone off the path, as has been described. Wages have stagnated, inequality is high, and. But we cannot allow vigilante and organized hate groups to undermine the dream that was being fought for by reinforcing lines of who doesn't belong and who doesn't deserve. Because ultimately, it hurts everybody, black people in particular, who mostly rely on public services in this country, and.
1: Yeah, that's a synopsis and the gist of the press briefing. And like I said, it was a two-hour session. We tried to get you the crux of what was covered there. So we continue to make dua. Allah Rabbul Izzah protect us, keep us under his watchful eye, keep us with afia, and may the collective work towards the progress of this country, this beautiful land, South Africa, bringing us up to 3:30 Central African time.

0: Today we look at the life of Ummul Mu'mineen, Ummu Salama radiyallahu ta'ala anha, the beloved wife of the Prophet sallallahu alayhi wa sallam, who was blessed with a very long life, as you will cover today insha'Allah. So her name is Hind, and she was popularly known as Ummu Salama, but her actual name is Hind, the daughter of Abu Umayyah, Hind bint Abi Umayyah. And the Prophet sallallahu alayhi wa sallam had married her in the fourth year after Hijrah, in the month of Shawwal, and this was after the demise of her husband Abu Salama. She was very fond of her husband Abu Salama, and she heard the Prophet sallallahu alayhi wa sallam say that مَا مِن مُسْلِمٍ تُصِيبُهُ مُصِيبَةٌ فَيَقُولُ, that if a mu'min has been afflicted with a 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with me, or replace it for me with something even better. If a person reads this dua, اللهم آجرني في مصيبتي واخلف لي خيرا منها, Allah Rabbul Izzah will replace whatever the person has lost with something even better. She heard this hadith. So she said, when my husband Abu Salama passed away, I was thinking to myself, أَيُّ الْمُسْلِمِينَ خَيْرٌ مِّنْ أَبِي سَلَمَ, who can there be anyone greater and more beloved than Abu Salama? I don't think so, that's possible. It's as if she was saying that, you know. ثُمَّ إِنِّي قُلْتُهَا, but then she said, in any case, I started reading this dua. 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And she said, lo and behold, Allah had replaced my husband Abu Salama with the beloved of Allah, Rasulullah صلى الله عليه وسلم himself. Ajib, subhanAllah. It's a great lesson for us, that sometimes when one door closes, we think that that is the end for us. And we think that there is no hope or nothing better that is to come after that. And we think that our dunya has come down crumbling upon us. But little do you realize that the creator of the world always has another plan for us. And so Ummu Salama entrusted her affairs to Allah Rabbul Izzah, and she made this dua fervently. And as a result of her dua, Allah Rabbul Izzah replaced her husband with the Nabi of Allah. Can you get a better husband than the Nabi of Allah? Never. So her husband was Abu Salama. We'll talk about him a little later. They are from amongst the early people to accept Islam. Very, very early people to accept Islam. And they are also from amongst the first people to migrate to Abyssinia. And they have also migrated to Medina. So they have an added virtue to them, in the sense that they have made both the hijras. The hijrah to Habasha, to Ethiopia or Abyssinia, and the hijrah to Medina. So that's a great accolade for them. And in terms of their relationship, they had three children. They had three children, Umar and also Salama. And the third one is Wadra, that is the name of a girl also. So these were the three children that they had, and Abu Salama radiallahu ta'ala anhu passed away after having migrated to Medina, and he was with the Prophet sallallahu alayhi wasallam along with him in all of the expeditions. Now, when he passed away, and after her iddah was completed, Sayyidina Umar ibn al-Khattab radiallahu ta'ala anhu sent a proposal, but she did not accept that proposal. And thereafter, the Prophet of Allah sallallahu alayhi wasallam expressed his desire and intention to marry her. And when she got the news, she said, Marhaban bi Rasulillah, may the Prophet of Allah come in peace, and ahlan wa sahla, may he come with a lot of izzah and honor. She said, O Nabi of Allah, before I go ahead with anything, I would like to say three things. There's three things I would like you to know about me. The first, she said, "Ana imra'atun shadidatul ghira." I am a lady that is very possessive. I am extremely possessive. Shadidatul ghira. Shadida means I'm extremely possessive, O Nabi of Allah. Number two, wa ana imra'atun musbiya. I have kids. Meaning I'm not alone. I have kids that I've also got to think about. And the third thing she said, wa ana imra'atun laysa huna ahadun min awliya'i fayuzawwijuni. I'm in Medina. None of my family folks are with me that can, you know, oversee this matter of nikah. So, the Prophet sallallahu alaihi wasallam replied, "Amma ma dhakarti min ghayratiki fa inni ad'u Allah an yudhhibaha ank." As far as your possessiveness and the jealousy that you have, I will make dua to Allah that Allah helps you overcome that. Fama wa amma ma dhakarti min sibyatiki fa inna Allah sayakfihim. As far as your kids are concerned, inshallah, Allah will take care of them. Meaning, I will be there for them. Don't stress. Your kids are part of the arrangement. It's not like, you know, some people say, look, I can marry you, but maybe the kids must go at the father's side and maybe they must look after the kids and you come. The Prophet of Allah said, no. With open arms, together with your kids, you are welcome. And as far as your family is concerned, that is not a problem. Your family is more than happy with me. They are aware of me and they know who I am. Basically, I'm not a non-entity. I am a known person in the community, and your family will be too happy to have me as your husband. So in the end, she accepted the proposal and the Prophet sallallahu alaihi wasallam married her. Now, she was extremely beautiful. She was known for her striking beauty. In fact, there's reports that comes directly from the other wives of the Prophet sallallahu alaihi wasallam. وَكَانَتْ أُمُّ سَلَمَةَ مِنْ أَجْمَلِ النِّسَاءِ. 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When the Prophet of Allah married Ummu Salama, I was very down. Lamma dhakaru li min jamaliha. And that is because people started describing her beauty to me. That she is so beautiful, she is outstanding, and these are her qualities. Fattala'tu hatta ra'aytuha ad'af ma dhukirat li fil husn. Aisha radiallahu ta'ala said, in fact, when I saw her, I found her even more beautiful than what people had described to me about her. Meaning her own assessment of the situation was that she's much more beautiful. She's prettier than what the people have described her. فَذَكَرْتُ ذَٰلِكَ لِحَفْصَ. So one day I was sitting with Hafsa and I was talking to her about Ummu Salama and how beautiful she is. وَكَانَتَ يَدًا وَاحِدًا. And Hafsa and Ummul Mu'mineen Aisha radiallahu ta'ala anha were very close. They were on the same side because their fathers were also friends. So they were good company for each other. So, La wallahi inna hadha illa al-ghayra. Hafsa radiallahu ta'ala anha said, no, I think we are maybe exaggerating here. I think it's your jealousy or your possessiveness that is talking. I don't think that she is as pretty as you are exaggerating or mentioning here. Ma hiya kama yaqulun. So one day, Hafsa radiallahu ta'ala anha also happened to see her. And she came back to Aisha and said, La wallahi ma hiya kama taqulin wala qariban min wa innaha la jameela. No. I think people are exaggerating. She is beautiful, no doubt. But not to the point that people are making it. She is beautiful, nonetheless. So, Aisha radiallahu ta'ala anha says, فَرَأَيْتُهَا بَعْدْ فَكَانَتْ كَمَا قَالَتْ حَفْصَ وَلَكِنِّي كُنْتُ غَيْرَا. Aisha radiallahu ta'ala anha says that, yeah, after a while, you know, I looked at the matter again, and Hafsa was right. She is beautiful. But not to the point that we maybe made it out to be. But I was a lady who was very possessive. Aisha radiallahu ta'ala also says that I was also very possessive. And this kind of jealousy or possessiveness in the wives of the Prophet sallallahu alaihi wasallam is something that is very encouraged, because they are all vying for the love of the best person, that is the Rasul of Allah sallallahu alaihi wasallam. They were not wives to an ordinary man. This was the Habib of Allah, the most beloved of Allah's creation. And you can well imagine that there will be competition and they will be competing with one another in order to please the Prophet of Allah and to earn a good name with him. And that's because he is the Nabi of Allah. And this is expected amongst partners. It is given, even the Quran speaks about it. وَلَن تَعْدِلُوا, that you will not be able to bring about total justice amongst all your wives, even if you try, but you have to keep it to the best of your ability. So when we talk about the ghayra, or we talk about possessiveness, or we talk about protective jealousy, as we refer to it in English, all of this is to be understood in the context of husband and wife. They were, after all, humans. And which person can say, I feel nothing in my heart, when somebody else is now going to share the Nabi of Allah sallallahu alayhi wa sallam? So that's one important point to highlight as we continue with our discussion. So Ummu Salama was indeed a very beautiful lady, and extremely striking in her appearance and also in her beauty and jamal, as this very same hadith that is narrated by Ibn Sa'd in At-Tabaqat from Ummul Mu'mineen Aisha radiallahu ta'ala anha herself. Now, when we look at her life with the Prophet sallallahu alayhi wa sallam, the Prophet sallallahu alayhi wa sallam was very close to Ummu Salama also. So you had two sides in the wives of the Prophet sallallahu alayhi wa sallam. You had Aisha, Hafsa radiallahu ta'ala anha, and also Sauda on the one side, and you had the other side of the Prophet sallallahu alaihi wasallam's wives. Everybody knew in Medina that there's two sides. And the other side was Ummu Salama, and also Zainab bint Jahash radiallahu ta'ala anha. We'll talk about it when we get to that point, but for now, understanding that she was a lady to be reckoned with. She was not an ordinary person. She was a scholar. She also had deep grasp over the knowledge of deen, given the fact that she has been a Muslim from the beginning of Islam, from the early days of Mecca. So she's been part of the journey. She's been to Habasha, she's been in Mecca, she's now in Medina. And in fact, she goes on to live a very long life, at least 50 years after the demise of the Prophet sallallahu alaihi wasallam, and she passes away well beyond the age of 80. So we're not talking about an ordinary person. This was a person who was well acquainted with the different fields of Islam and the different fields of deen. Now, looking at her accolades, one is that we have often heard of her brilliance in terms of her understanding of matters. And we've all heard about the incident of Hudaybiyah, when the Prophet of Allah sallallahu alaihi wasallam was intending to perform Umrah when he was in Medina, and the Quraysh barred him from doing so. And then there was an agreement that came into effect between the two sides, the Quraysh and the Muslims. And outwardly, it appeared to be in favor of the Quraysh and not in favor of the Muslims. And the Muslims were, they were latching onto every straw of hope that they could get into Mecca to perform Umrah. And all of them had come with their animals, and all of them had come donning the ihram from Dhul Hulayfa with the intention of entering Mecca, and that is after at least 5 years of absence from Mecca, because they had made hijrah, and about 5 to 6 years after that only they're going to get back, they're going to get a chance to go to Mecca to perform Umrah. So when that journey did not materialize and Umrah did not take place, the Sahaba were in a very difficult position in terms of their emotions and their sentiments, and they felt that absence from Makkatul Mukarramah and the Kaaba. They just wanted to perform Umrah. So the Prophet of Allah said, the matter is decided, it's settled. We are going to go back. We cannot perform Umrah this year. We'll come back next year to perform Umrah. And the Sahaba were told to shave off their head and, you know, go ahead with the procedure of coming out of Ihram. And the Prophet of Allah gave the command the first time. And the Sahaba, you know, they were just dumbstruck in the sense that perhaps the ruling will change. And so nothing happened. The Prophet of Allah gave the command for the second time and nothing happened. Because they were latching onto every straw of hope that perhaps something is going to change. Maybe the command of Allah will come that you must push ahead and continue the Umrah. Nobody is responding. The third time the Prophet of Allah gave the command and yet there was no movement on the side of the Sahaba. The Prophet of Allah came into his tent looking sad and Ummu Salama then said to him, O Nabi of Allah, why don't you go out and you start first with shaving your hair? And when the Sahaba will see that the matter is settled, it is finished, it is finalized, we're not going for Umrah this year. When you start coming out of Ihram, the Sahaba will automatically follow. And exactly that is what happened. The Prophet of Allah came out of the tent and he started shaving his head and he gave the command and everybody else followed. Everybody else followed. It is at this point that, you know, that Sayyidina Umar also questioned. He asked Sayyidina Abu Bakr, that, oh Abu Bakr, alaysa Nabi Allah, is he not the Rasul of Allah? Abu Bakr said, yes, he is the Nabi of Allah. Alasna ala al-haqq wa hum ala al-batil, are we not on the truth and they are on the falsehood? He said, yes, you are true in that. Alaysa qatlana fil jannah wa qatlahum fil nar, is it not the case that the people who pass away on our side are entitled to go Jannah and those who pass away on their side are going to the hellfire? Sayyidina Abu Bakr said, yes. So then he said, فَلِمَ نُعْتِ الدَّنِيَّةِ, then why must we give in, O Abu Bakr? And Sayyidina Abu Bakr said, O Umar, he is a servant of Allah and the messenger of Allah. He does what is commanded by Allah Rabbul Izzah. Sayyidina Umar at that time raised this question, obviously out of sincerity, but later on in his journey in life, he would continuously rebuke himself that how did he question the situation at that time, and may Allah forgive me. That's the kind of remorse he would carry for this particular incident. So to tell you that it was such a critical moment, to the point that some narrations describe that Sahaba said, as they started shaving the head for one another, it is as if they would kill each other out of grief and sorrow that we are going to be turned back from Mecca. Like Mecca is in sight. Hudaybiyah is so close from Mecca. It's like within sight. And we are unable to enter Mecca and we are told to return. So at a critical juncture like this, a woman, upon her mashwara, Ummul Mu'mineen, Ummu Salama, who gave such a brilliant mashwara to the Prophet sallallahu alaihi wasallam, that, O Nabi of Allah, perhaps you should start first by coming out of Ihram and everybody will follow suit. And because of this brilliant mashwara on her part, it saved the entire Muslim army, you know, and everybody complied and they realized that the matter is settled. And there is nothing that's going to happen after this. We all have to return to Medina. So this, the ulama of Sira write, they write, وَلَوْ لَمْ يَكُنْ مِنْ فَضْلِهَا إِلَّا مَشُورَتَهَا عَلَىٰ رَسُولِ اللَّهِ صَلَّى اللَّهُ عَلَيْهِ وَسَلَّمَ بِالْحَلَقِ فِي قِصَّةِ الْحُدَيْبِيَةِ لَمَّا امْتَنَعَ مِنْهُ أَكْثَرُ الصَّحَابَةِ لَكَفَاهَا. If there was no other accolade for Umm Salama except this incident of Hudaybiyah, it would have been enough to extol her virtue and to impress upon the Muslim Ummah her status and her deep understanding of the matter that was at that time in front of the Sahaba radiallahu ta'ala anhum. So it tells you that when a lady you know, is able to contribute in a meaningful way, she makes a great difference to the affairs of the Muslim. And Ummu Salama is one of them indeed. And The Prophet sallallahu alaihi wasallam used to visit, we continue with our discussion on her, the Prophet of Allah used to visit all of his wives after Asr. Wahidatan wahidatan. He would visit each one separately. يَبْدَأُ بِأُمِّ سَلَمَ لِأَنَّهَا أَكْبَرُهُنْ. He used to often start with Umm Salama first because she used to be the eldest of all the wives of the Prophet sallallahu alaihi wasallam. And given her age factor, the Prophet of Allah would start with her first. Moving on, in terms of her knowledge and in terms of a grasp of deen, Imam Dhahabi rahmatullah alayhi says, وَكَانَتْ رَضِيَ اللَّهُ تَعَالَ عَنْهَا تُعَدُّ مِنْ فُقَهَاءِ الصَّحَابِيَاتِ وَيَبْلُغُ مَسْنَدُهَا 378 حَدِيثِ. That she was regarded from amongst the scholars of Sahaba. She was regarded one of the scholars of the Sahaba radiallahu ta'ala an, and in fact over 370 ahadith are narrated from Umm Salama radiallahu ta'ala an. Wattafaq al-Bukhari wa Muslim laha ala 13. 13 of her narrations appear in Bukhari and in Muslim. وانفرد البخاري بثلاثة ومسلم بثلاثة عشر. Then another additional 3 are found only in Bukhari, and an additional 13 are only found in Sahih Muslim. Meaning, she is from amongst the scholarly figures of the Ummah of the Prophet صلى الله عليه وسلم. Moving on, Umm Salama رضي الله تعالى عنها, she endured a lot of difficulty also for the sake of Allah and His Rasul صلى الله عليه وسلم. First, they had to migrate to Abyssinia, and this was not easy, leaving your homeland and going to a foreign land, a strange place altogether. The second thing is, she had to migrate to Medina. When they decided to leave and make hijrah to Madinatul Munawwara, herself, her husband and her son, they were leaving the outskirts of Mecca. And as they were leaving the outskirts of Mecca, they were intercepted by the Quraysh. And basically, her side and his side, meaning the husband's family and the wife's family, got involved. And the wife's family said, we cannot allow you to take the girl with you. If you want to go, you can go on your own. So Abu Salama, he continued the hijrah on his own. Then the boy's side, meaning the husband's side, they got involved again and said, okay, if that's the case, if the girl is not allowed to migrate with the boy, meaning with Abu Salama, then the son will come to us. And you can take your girl, meaning you go back to your tribe. And that's how tribalism used to work. And that's how the family was split. Fast forward, she used to come on a daily basis. She used to come on a daily basis to Abtah. Abtah is an outskirt or just outside of Mecca, and she used to cry. She used to cry in separation of her husband and child. The son was basically reunited with the mother, and close to a year she continued like this, crying on a daily basis and trying to link up with her husband. Eventually the family softened up on both sides, and they were now going to make hijrah to Mecca, and she was alone. Understand the dangers in this journey. So when she's living all on her own, nobody accompanying her, Uthman bin Talha, who was not a Muslim at that time, when he saw this, he immediately recognized who this was, and he asked, where are you going? And she said, I'm going to Medina. And Uthman said, I cannot allow you to travel all by yourself. It's too dangerous for a lady to do so. And so he accompanied her and safely brought her to Medina, even though he was not a Muslim. And she was then united with her husband and the family. So this is a sacrifice on her part for the sake of Allah and His Rasul sallallahu alayhi wa sallam. And Allah Rabbul Izzah really honored her in this dunya by giving her the Prophet of Allah in her nikah. She was a very recognized person and also very respectable person in Medina. In fact, Wakanat, she used to intercede on behalf of the ladies many times in Medina. She used to ask a question, and time does not permit me to go into them, but she used to often represent the women of Medina when the Prophet of Allah was there. So she used to represent the other side of the wives, like I said to you, at two groups, and also the general women of Medina. If they had any questions, they would pose it through Umm Salama, and Umm Salama used to ask the Prophet of Allah. And many of her questions are noted in the books of Hadith and Sirah. One interesting question that we still use till today is that when you are tying your hair as a lady, you have plaits. So at the time of ghusl, it's difficult to untie and then tie it again. So she asked the Prophet of Allah, the Nabi of Allah, when a lady needs to take a ghusl and she has plaits, how do you do it? So do you need to untie it? And the Prophet of Allah said, no, as long as that the water reaches the roots, it's fine, and you don't need to untie or undo the plaits. She used to also ask, you know, very pertinent questions. The one other question that you must have heard of is that she asked the Nabi of Allah, O Nabi of Allah, the men, they go out in the path of Allah and they fight and they do jihad. What about the women? And the Prophet of Allah replied to her. And also the question that, O Nabi of Allah, a lady at times gets married more than once. You know, maybe her husband passes away and she gets married again. Who will she be on the day of Qiyamah? She will be on the day of Qiyamah. And the Prophet of Allah said, the one who was most kind to her and the best in character to her will be with her in Jannah. So she passed away in the Khilafah of Yazid ibn Muawiyah. And at the time of her death, she was 84 years of age. 84 years of age. That is Umm Salama radiyallahu ta'ala an.
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Bismillah.

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Assalamu alaikum wa rahmatullahi wa barakatuh. Welcome to the Early Breakfast Show on Radio Islam International. My name is Habib Bobat, and inshallah I'll be keeping you company this morning right up till 6 a.m. It is Tuesday morning, the 30th of June 2026, 1448, 14th of Muharram. Ahlan wa sahlan wa marhaban bikum. A very warm welcome to one and all those who are listening to us locally via the medium wave frequency 1548, those who are listening to us nationally via the satellite, and those who are listening to us across the globe on www.radioislam.co.za. May Allah Rabbul Izzah keep us at afiyah. May Allah Rabbul Izzah keep us under His watchful eye. May Allah protect our belongings, our properties, our lives, our livelihood, and all the people that are connected to us. May Allah protect our communities. May Allah protect our country. And may Allah Rabbul Izzah keep us on the path of progress wherever we are. Ameen. Allahumma aminna fi awtanina. And Allahumma aslih ahwal al-muslimin. Allahumma aslih ahwal al-muslimin. And so, alhamdulillah, there are people who are turning in dua. There are people who are engaging in tilawa of the noble Quran. There are people who are engaging in salah. There are people who are even fasting on this day to ask Allah Rabbul Izzah for peace and stability for the greater region of everybody and for the greater region of South Africa. May Allah Rabbul Izzah protect us. And if there's no need to go out. And Allah Rabbul Izzah, inshallah, we have this also passed by like all other days and all other times, inshallah. It is Tuesday morning, which means that we will continue with our program as per the usual lineup. And inshallah, we will cover in the first segment the hadith of the Prophet sallallahu alayhi wasallam, with the aim of motivating ourselves with the five daily salahs. That is the intention of doing the hadith discussion in the morning. And then thereafter, we will look at what is happening in the world, more on the international scene. And after that, we look at the advices of Sheikh Salim Dorat, followed by the Fajr Adhan. And towards the end, we have the Tafsir of the Noble Quran with Mawlana Khalid Pando.

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1: Today's narration comes to you from Sahih Muslim, an authentic narration of the Prophet sallallahu alaihi wasallam, in which he says, إِذَا سَمِعْتُمُ الْمُؤَذِّنَ فَقُولُوا مِثْلَ مَا يَقُولُ 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The Prophet sallallahu alayhi wasallam said, when you hear the muadhin, then repeat what he says. So when the muadhin says Allahu Akbar, Allahu Akbar, you also say Allahu Akbar, Allahu Akbar. When you hear the muadhin, repeat what he says. Then send salawat and blessings upon me. For whoever sends and confers one blessing upon me, Allah will confer upon him 10 blessings in return. Then ask Allah to grant me al-wasila, for it is a rank in Jannah that will only be granted to one servant from amongst the servants of Allah. And I hope that I will be that servant. Whoever asks Allah to grant me al-wasila will earn my intercession. Let's try and unpack this hadith here. The adhan is called out 5 times a day. And I start with myself first. How many of us actually take note of the adhan being called out? We are either occupied with something, or we're talking, or we're doing something. And how many of us actually

fries, and you'll really stop whatever you are doing to respond to the caller and to repeat the words that he is saying. The Prophet sallallahu alayhi wasallam says that repeat the words of the Mu'adhin, follow the call of the Adhan right till the end, and thereafter send salawat upon me. The easiest is sallallahu alayhi wasallam. And the other forms of salawat is Allahumma salli ala sayyidina Muhammadin wa ala ali sayyidina Muhammadin wa barik wa sallim. So you send salawat upon the Master sallallahu alayhi wa sallam. In return, Allah will confer 10 blessings from His side upon us. Then the Prophet of Allah sallallahu alayhi wa sallam says that ask Allah for al-wasila. And how do you ask Allah for al-wasila? By reading the dua after adhan. Allahumma rabba hadhihi ad-da'wati at-tammah was-salati al-qa'imah ati Muhammadan al-wasila. That is the words we are saying. Wal-fadila wab'athu maqaman mahmudan alladhi wa'adta. So by saying these words, you are asking Allah Rabbul Izzah for al-wasila. And al-wasila, the Prophet of Allah sallallahu alayhi wa sallam says, it is a rank, it is a position, it is a station in Jannah, which Allah has reserved exclusively only for one person from amongst His bondsmen. And the Prophet of Allah says, I am hopeful that Allah will give me that position on the day of Qiyamah. And it is also known as Al-Maqam Al-Mahmood, the praiseworthy station. So, all in all, if you follow in from the beginning of the Adhan till the end of the Adhan, and you send in Salawat, and you also reading the dua after adhan, it is basically a 5 minute, depending on who is giving the adhan, but it is basically 3 to 5 minutes that you are taking out from your time, 5 times a day. So 5 times 5 is 25 minutes in the day, and another 10 minutes each for salah, it is basically another 50 minutes. So in all the time that Allah has given you in the 24 hours of your day, you are basically dedicating 1 hour 10 minutes for your 5 daily salahs and for taking out the time to listen to the Mu'adhin and replying to the Adhan. The balance 23 hours, people, is all our time, where a person is free to do as he pleases. He can sleep, eat, drink, go out to work, whatever he needs to do, and attend to his needs. But the point is that if we are guaranteed the shafa'ah of the Prophet sallallahu alaihi wasallam, it means Jannah is being given to us, because the Prophet of Allah can only intercede for the Muslims on a day of Qiyamah, those who have brought Iman on Allah Rabbul Izzah. And so I ask myself and I ask yourself, you ask yourself and I ask myself, that when last have we actually sat down to listen to the Adhan and to respond to the Mu'adhin, and we have made dua and we have sent salawat upon the Master sallallahu alayhi wa sallam? We always living in a position of rush. We always rushing. Sometimes there is nothing to rush for, but we create that rush on our side deliberately, because we leave last minute, or we're always doing things last minute. So we have to prepare in a way that we

are going to be waiting for the Adhan and maximizing on the opportunity. Such an easy way of earning Jannah. Just to listen to the Muaddin and to ask Allah for al-wasila for the Prophet sallallahu alayhi wasallam. So the next time you and I hear the Adhan, don't let it become a background sound. We must pause for a moment. We must repeat the Adhan. We must send salawat upon the Master sallallahu alayhi wasallam. We must make dua for al-wasila. It will take us less than a few minutes, inshallah. And some of the greatest rewards are hidden in simple, plain sight for us. Wallahi, simple, plain sight. And you don't need wudu to reply to the Adhan. May Allah bless us all. Ameen.

0: Let's continue with our program and we look at what's happening in the world. We start off with Gaza and we look at how Israel has dismantled Gaza's healthcare system.
1: Under international law, targeting hospitals is a war crime. But since the start of Israel's genocidal war on Gaza, it has directly and systematically targeted healthcare infrastructure across the strip. The first was a massive explosion at the Ahli Hospital in Gaza City in October 2023. The Palestinian Health Ministry said 500 people were killed and hundreds injured. Israel denied it, blamed Hamas, which denied the accusations. Since then, the Israeli military has gone on to strike hospitals and medical facilities in northern, in central, and southern Gaza. The strikes have forced critically ill patients out on the streets. In August last year, a double tap strike at the Nasser Hospital in southern Gaza killed 20 people. Among them were five journalists, including one who worked for Al Jazeera. The Israeli military has also laid siege to several hospitals and held medical staff and patients captive. In one such raid at the Kamal Adwan Hospital in December 2024, it arrested its director, Dr. Hussam Abu Safia. He's been held for more than 500 days without formal charges. He appeared before the Israeli Supreme Court on June 10th through a video conference. Now, ambulances and aid convoys have also been targets. In March last year, the Israeli military hit a humanitarian convoy and rescue team in southern Gaza, killing 15 aid workers. The Palestinian Health Ministry says 1,700 health workers have been killed since the start of the war. Now, Israel is also blocking medical aid into Gaza. Now, medicines, equipment needed for surgeries, even anesthesia has been blocked. Now, despite the ceasefire, the ongoing border closures that we are seeing, and also the logistical problems and a ban on important charities has left hospitals with critical shortages. Currently, of the 38 hospitals and nearly 160 primary healthcare centers, a little over half are functioning, but none of them are able to operate at full capacity.
0: Let's move on. We look at the next story. Pakistan says it killed 29 fighters in Afghanistan. Kabul says civilians were killed.
2: Well, Pakistan says it has carried out ground and air operations inside Afghanistan near their border, killing 29 fighters. But Afghan officials say dozens of civilians were killed. Pakistan says airstrikes hit targets in three Afghan provinces. Islamabad says it's responding to multiple recent attacks. A faction of the Pakistani Taliban has claimed responsibility for the killing of three paramilitary troops in Karachi on Saturday. Well, Al Jazeera's Kamal Haider joins us now from Islamabad. Kamal, Afghanistan and Pakistan saw fierce fighting back in February. Can you just talk us through what's caused this latest flare-up, though?
3: Indeed, they have seen heavy clashes earlier in the year, and over the past few days, there has been a string of attacks carried out inside Pakistan in the Khyber Pakhtunkhwa province, and especially the attack on the paramilitary forces in the southern port city of Karachi. Now, the Pakistanis say that they have credible intelligence that the attacks were carried out by the Jamaatul Ahrar, which is a splinter group of the Tehreek-e-Taliban Pakistan. Pakistan has been accusing Afghanistan of providing safe havens to the Tehreek-e-Taliban Pakistan and its affiliated splinter groups, and therefore Pakistan going ahead with ground operations, particularly in the district of Bajawar, close to the Afghan border, and also carrying out airstrikes on Paktika, as well as Kunar province. They say that they've attacked safe havens. They've released video. The military has released videos of the airstrike, and they say that they have killed at least 29 fighters belonging to the Tehreek-e-Taliban Pakistan. However, the Afghan side continues to insist that these are civilian casualties. The two countries are seeing yet another wave of an escalation of violence, despite the fact that friendly countries have been trying to mediate.
2: Yeah, like you say, there have been mediation efforts going on, namely by China. What's come out of that?
3: Well, so far, several attempts were made to de-escalate the crisis earlier this year. The government of Qatar brought the Taliban and the Pakistanis to sit across the table. They had agreed in principle, but the ceasefire did not last. After that, there were talks in Turkey. Those also failed to achieve any result. Earlier this year, in April, the Chinese called both sides for a meeting in Xinjiang province. It also ended without any tangible results. And the Chinese side is saying that they are planning to hold another round, but the suspicions and animosity between the two countries is at an all-time high, so it is not yet clear as to whether there will be any progress. But friendly countries behind the scenes have been asking both sides to de-escalate and try to get back to the negotiating table.
2: Okay, come on.
0: Let's move on to the third story this morning, and that is France reports 1,000 deaths linked to heat wave.
4: Across Europe, people are searching for relief. From city fountains to shaded parks, millions are enduring soaring temperatures as a record-breaking heat wave sweeps east across the continent. The heat is already taking a deadly toll. French health authorities say around 1,000 excess deaths have been recorded this past week, with the elderly among the hardest hit.
5: We have opened up cooling rooms here in addition to the existing outdoor areas where they can cool off, take a break, work for many and bring their children.
4: The hottest conditions are now shifting towards Central Europe. Germany has recorded a new national temperature record of 41.5 degrees. In neighbouring Czechia, temperatures climbed to 40.6 degrees. Meanwhile, Poland hit 40.5 degrees, also setting a new national record. Further east, Slovakia is preparing for temperatures above 40 degrees for several consecutive days, something never before recorded in modern observations.
6: It seems plausible to me that this is due to anthropogenic climate change. Of course, there's no certainty about any of these things, but this seems very believable, and it's all over the world. It's in other parts of Europe, it's in the United States, so.
4: Scientists say Europe is warming faster than the global average, making extreme weather more frequent and more intense.
7: We need both good housing design and good urban design. They really need to go hand in hand. Buildings don't exist in isolation. So individual homes can be designed to minimize overheating through better orientation, shading, appropriately designed ventilation, appropriate materials.
4: Forecasters say some parts of Western Europe could see relief in the coming days. But as the heat shifts further east, millions more people are bracing for another punishing week. La Paix-Larinoye, TRT World, London.

0: This Fajr Adhan is brought to you by Africa Muslims Agency. Whoever builds a masjid for the pleasure of Allah, Allah builds for him a house in paradise. Sponsor a masjid in Africa from 215,000 rands as a means of sadaqa jariyah for you or your loved ones.
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1: 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Hazrat Abdullah bin Umar radiyallahu anhu also heard Rasulullah sallallahu alayhi wa sallam saying, there is no Islam in a person when there is no salah by him. The position of salah in Islam is as the position of the head in a body.
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3: This Fajr Adhan is brought to you by Africa Muslims Agency. 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
5: Let's look at the advices of Sheikh Salim Dorat, and today's nugget is detaching yourself from the love of the world will attach you to the love of Allah. So this is a powerful reminder indeed, and this does not mean that abandoning work, your family, your wealth, or the lawful comforts of life. Islam does not teach us to leave the world. It teaches us not to allow the world to take over our heart. So we may possess worldly things, but the worldly things should not possess us. Whenever there's a choice to be made between your dunya and your akhirah, without hesitation, your akhirah always comes first. Like Suhaib radiallahu ta'ala an, when he was migrating to Medina, the Quraysh intercepted him. And they said, how are we going to allow you to leave? You are an outsider. You came to Mecca. You established yourself. You built great wealth. And now you're just walking away. You think we'll let you go that easy? So he said to them, what about I tell you where all my assets are in Mecca? And you can have them. In return, you let me go to Mecca. Now, this Sahabi made a deal on the spur of the moment without giving it much thought. That Akhirah always triumphs everything in life. And I mean, if it was probably me, I would have said, I'll tell another Sahabi or another Muslim, please inform the Prophet of Allah. I did leave Makkah, but then I got intercepted, so I returned back. Probably I would have looked at a way out for myself, to talk myself out and protect my assets and my belongings and my properties and my wealth. But here the Sahabi, Suhaib radiallahu ta'ala anhu, made a deal on the spur of the moment without hesitation. That is what we say. That nothing of this world owns you. You own everything, but nothing owns you. And in return, if there is ever to be made a choice between deen and dunya, you always give preference to your deen over your dunya. So, we are told over and over again that detachment from this world does not mean that you own nothing, but detachment from this world means that nothing should own you. Your wives, your children, your property, your belongings, everything comes after Allah Rabbul Izzah. And first comes Allah and His Rasul Sallallahu Alaihi Wasallam. So this is a beautiful reminder, and people have excelled in the deen and in the dunya, and those who have given preference to the dunya at the expense of the akhirah have suffered both in this world and the year after. May Allah protect us all. Ameen.

0: تعيد الخير للأرض تعطينا بجد أمة.
1: Let's look at the Salah times for the Johannesburg and the Durban region. Fajr set in this morning in Johannesburg at 5:34. Sunrise will be at 6:56, just over an hour left for Fajr to expire. Dhuhr Salah will be at 12:16. Asr Shafi'i at 3:08. Asr Hanafi at 3:51. Maghrib Salah at 5:30. And Isha Salah is at 6:49 p.m. Durban, Fajr set in the KwaZulu-Natal region at 5:27, sunrise 6:52, Dhuhr Salah at 12:05, Asr Shafi'i at 2:48, and Asr Hanafi at 3:30, Maghrib Salah is at 5:10, and Isha Salah is at 6:32 p.m. Looking at the financials for the hour, the rand to the dollar currently trading at 16:45, not bad. And the Saudi Riyal also at 4:38, which is also not bad. And Mahar Fatimi at the moment sitting at 47,136 rands. With the Zakah Nisab at 18,854 rands. We move on to the last and final segment of the program, and that is a tafsir of the Noble Quran with Mawlana Khalid Pando.
2: أعوذ بالله من الشيطان الرجيم بسم الله الرحمن الرحيم ولما فصلت العير قال أبوهم إني لأجد ريح يوسف لولا أن تفندون قالوا تالله إنك لفي ضلالك القديم. Allah's way of explaining is so beautiful. Allah is telling a story, but Allah is teaching us psychology. Allah is teaching us when you want to do things right in the world, there are going to be elements that are going to try and stop us, try and make us fail, and try and let us not do what we want to do. Allah is revealing this to Nabi Kareem sallallahu alayhi wasallam in Makkatul Mukarramah. Nabi Kareem sallallahu alayhi wasallam is initiating the message for universal brotherhood, goodness, value, upliftment, progress, harmony and peace. But the people in power don't want it to happen because they will lose it. The same thing happening here. The brothers didn't want Yusuf ala Nabiyyina wa alayhi salatu wasalam to be the vicegerent of Yaqub ala Nabiyyina wa alayhi salatu wasalam, and the mission of Allah subhanahu wa ta'ala to be successful by them, but they wanted it for themselves in their limited capacity. And this is a great challenge in the world. Many are leaders, many are good organizations, many are great governments go through this, where we find people with their sinister objectives, with their personal ideologies and selfishness and greed, want to arrest and to take away what is noble and what is good. Here Allah Ta'ala shows us that Yusuf ala Nabiyyina wa alayhi salatu wa salam out of his perseverance, Yaqub alayhi salatu wa salam with his sabr, have come now to a stage where they are going to be united. The brothers have been humbled with their circumstances by Yusuf alayhi salatu wa salam putting the cup in the bag. This is one of the most wonderful teachings of Allah subhanahu wa ta'ala. When we find ourselves in adversity and the circumstances are not conducive to eliminate that adversity, what do we do? How do we come out of it? This is a great, great teaching of Allah subhanahu wa ta'ala through Anbiya alayhi salatu wassalam. We discussed this, Yusuf alayhi salatu wassalam only put the cup in the bag and everything followed one after the other like a domino effect. It fell, and then here it is that now the brothers have accepted Yusuf ala Nabiyyina wa alayhi salatu wasalam. They have come to terms with it. They have given in to it, and they are prepared now to go with Yusuf alayhi salatu wasalam and Yaqub alayhi salatu wasalam with a great objective. And this is also greatness, to be able to accept after failure. To be able to accept after failure is a great quality. Many people don't have it. If you look at the Quraysh in the time of Nabi Kareem sallallahu alayhi wasallam, tooth and nail, They opposed Nabi Kareem sallallahu alayhi wasallam, war after war, trying to mar and trying to stop Nabi Kareem sallallahu alayhi wasallam. But Allah's deen progressed. If we look at where we are in the world today, we are still far away. We are Yaqub al-Islam in his place, Yusuf al-Islam wasalam in his place, and the brothers are still in control. May Allah Ta'ala take out of this mess. Here Yaqub al-Islam wasalam is telling the sons that when the caravan departs from Egypt and is on its way, Yaqub al-Islam has this great feeling, and he is all over himself, and he can feel the coming of Yusuf al-Nabiyyina wa alayhi salatu wasalam. He tells the people around him, Inni la'ajidu riha, you definitely, I find the fragrance and the smell and the breath of Yusuf ala nabiyyina wa alayhi salatu wasalam. Lawla an tufanniduni. Allahu Akbar. Lawla an tufannidun. About five words. But it explains a great aspect of people's understanding. And that's what the media does today, is that they corrupt the minds of the people to make the oppressors seem as the oppressed and the oppressed seems as the oppressor. Look at the Hamas situation. The Israelis, the IDF, they have taken over the land of the Palestinians for nearly a century. Blockade, punishment, starvation, genocide. And yet who's wrong? Hamas is wrong. Why? Because they ask for their rights, so they become terrorists. Allahu Akbar. This is what media does to make the right feel wrong and the wrong feel that they are right. He is telling that the people around him, we discussed this, that his daughter-in-laws, his grandchildren, they all were brainwashed by the brothers for over 50 or 60 years, that Yaqub alayhi salam is too deep into his sorrow and into his loss of Yusuf ala nabiyyina wa alayhi salatu wasalam. When they came and told him that your son has stolen, he said, Inna ma ashku bathi wa huzni ila Allah. He turned away from them. He said, with loss of eyes, his eyes have been lost, his health has been lost, but yet they still persisted in their conception that Yaqub alayhi salam is wrong in grieving for Yusuf alayhi salatu wasalam. It's too long gone. Find yourself and come on to the words and do what we are asking you to do. Lawla an tufannidun. The word used by the great translator is doting or dotat. That means a person so engrossed in his feelings that he can't see right from wrong. He doesn't know what is happening anymore. And for his love or for his misery, he feels that he hallucinates. That if you don't say that I'm hallucinating, I'm senile, I'm old, I'm too busy in my own thoughts. So now I'm hallucinating and I'm thinking and I'm in my own illusion that Yusuf al-Islam is coming. Allah, how Allah explains these things. The next part will prove exactly that. May Allah Ta'ala save us from this type of, the Ummah is in this. That the world around us has made it feel that Muslims are terrorists, Muslims are ugly, Muslims cannot do anything. They are so fragmented, they are so insecure, they are so busy with themselves that they can't guide the world to what Allah Ta'ala has sent them for. May Allah Ta'ala give us the understanding to rectify the situation, like Yusuf ala Nabi in our alayhi salatu wasalam rectify the situation, and may Allah Ta'ala make the Ummah at least, like the brothers, to understand that we have a greater objective in life, the mission of Nabi Kareem sallallahu alayhi wasallam. Allah grant us true love for Nabi Kareem sallallahu alayhi wasallam. Ameen ya Rabbal Alameen.

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1: Assalamu alaikum wa rahmatullahi wa barakatuh. The day today, the 14th of Muharram 1448, corresponding to the 30th of June 2026. In your local news, Eastern Cape Premier Oscar Mabuyani says the province is committed to ensuring the safe and peaceful repatriation of foreign nationals ahead of Tuesday's protest against undocumented immigration. Multidisciplinary teams have been deployed to monitor demonstrations across the province. The provincial government says about 700 foreign nationals, mostly Malawians, have been processed by the Department of Home Affairs, with a central processing center established in Kokompo City. In other local news, an anti-legal immigration groups are expected to stage protests across South Africa on Tuesday, the 30th of June, against undocumented migrants. Law enforcement agencies say they have put measures in place to ensure the demonstrations remain peaceful, while motorists have been warned to expect road closures and traffic disruptions. In Pretoria, the march will begin at 10 a.m. from Church Square before proceeding to Sunnyside, according to the Tshwane Metro Police. And on the African continent, police used tear gas to disperse protesters after clashes erupted outside Senegal's National Assembly during a vote on constitutional reforms. The ruling PASTEF party says the changes will reduce presidential powers and give more authority to parliament and the prime minister. Opposition MPs boycotted the vote after one lawmaker was removed from the chamber while protesters attempted to force their way into the assembly.
2: Opponents argue the reforms weaken the presidency and were pushed through without broad political consultation. Following the votes, President Bassirou Diomaye Faye announced the proposed constitutional changes will now be put to a national referendum, giving Senegalese voters the final say on the country's political future.
1: In your Umu news, Israeli forces bulldozed hundreds of olive trees in the occupied West Bank on Sunday, destroying farmland near the village of Zububa, close to Jenin. Local officials say at least 500 olive trees were uprooted across 50 dunams of land just months before the annual olive harvest. The harvest is key sources of income for many Palestinian families. Authorities say another 120 dunams of olive groves should be cleared in the oncoming days. And finally, Russian attacks on three major Ukrainian cities killed at least 10 people and injured dozens on Monday, with the death toll continuing to rise. A missile strike on the southeastern city of Dnipro killed 6 people and wounded 29. The attack also damaged schools, homes and business and several vehicles. Ukrainian President Volodymyr Zelensky said the strike targeted infrastructure, with rescue teams responding at the scene. And in your finances, now the rand is trading at 16.42 to the dollar, 21.77 to the pound, and 18.75 to the euro. Gold is trading at 4,015.45 per fine ounce, and Brent crude oil is at 71.99 a barrel. In your Salah times, in Johannesburg, Zohar sets in at 12.16 p.m. and in Durban at 12.05 p.m. I'm Nina Bambeni with your Radio Islam News at this hour.
0: 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Grow spiritually with tafsir and hadith segments. Sabahul Muslim, the only way to start your day. Sabahul Muslim is brought to you by Mercedes-Benz Johannesburg South. Agents for Mercedes-Benz cars, Mercedes-Benz vans and Mercedes EQ.
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June 2026 Suleiman Ravid is the name Inshallah by the permission, the grace, the mercy, the decision, the decree And the will of Allah Tabaraka wa Ta'ala I will be keeping you company between now and 9 a.m. We welcome those listening to us on the radio In Gauteng, medium wave 1548 Those listening to us throughout South Africa, DSTV's audio bouquet, channel 826. Those listening to us throughout Southern Africa, free-to-air satellite decoders, and then those listening to us globally via audio streaming on the website radioislam.co.za. We begin the day by reminding ourselves that Allah Tabaraka wa Ta'ala is Al-Adl, the being full of justice. So, Allah has created, for example, the different limbs of man, right? If you look at your hands, your feet, your eyes, your nose and ears, in creating these limbs, Allah is Jawad, very generous. And in placing them in specific places, Allah is Al-Adl, meaning that Allah Tabaraka wa Ta'ala is full of justice and precision. He has placed the eye in such a place which is most appropriate compared to any other portion of the body. Imagine if your eyes or our eyes were located on our nape, on our feet or hands, on the top of one's head, then you know it would be difficult. Similarly, Allah has connected the arms to the shoulders. If Allah had to place our arms on the head, on the knees, on the hips, it would be a hindrance more than anything else. Allah has gathered all the sensory organs in the head, since, you know, they are the lookouts, the spies. It is necessary for them to be placed on a higher portion of the body than the rest of the body. If the sensory organs, if our nose was placed, our tongue was placed on the foot, imagine having to eat in that way. Imagine what we would be smelling all the time. So understand that whichever organ Allah has placed in whichever place, that is the most appropriate place, because Allah is Al-Adl. Allah is the one who does things with precision and justice. Man can easily move with speed. Imagine if man was totally sluggish and our movements were difficult. What would life look like? The formation of the human skeleton is such that it allows for all kinds of movements. Allah has created this skeleton, and till now He continues creating its features, because Allah is Al-Adl. He has everything perfectly balanced. So we reflect on that attribute of Allah Tabaraka wa Ta'ala as we commence our day this morning.

Our dua for this morning is narrated by Abu Humayd radiallahu anhu, recorded in Sahih Muslim. Allahumma inni as'aluka min fadlik. Oh Allah, I beg you for your favor. Oh Allah, I beg you for your favor. Allahumma inni as'aluka min fadlik. So a person exiting the masjid is taught to recite this dua, that you exit with your left foot first and then you say this dua. Fadl meaning the bounties of this world. So now, when you enter the masjid, you said,

0: So, people, it is the 30th of June, but let's be moderate in our mindset this morning. On the one hand, we can pretend as if nothing could possibly happen. Yes, there are concerns. So we should take precaution. We should be alert. We should be on the lookout. At the same time, let's not have this attitude and approach that the world is going to come to an end. Let's not unnecessarily be alarmist and create unnecessary panic or chaos or confusion. Let's not spread misinformation. It's a normal working day. So unless there is reason, significant reason to suggest otherwise, continue with your day as normal as possible. Continue with your day as normal as possible. Respect the rights of those who want to protest. They have a right to protest as long as they stay within the law. Respect their right to raise their grievances as they understand them. But at the same time, continue turning to Allah Tabaraka wa Ta'ala. Continue talking to Allah Tabaraka wa Ta'ala about your fears and your apprehensions. And if there's a need for the community to mobilize, to protect property or to protect life, then do so in a disciplined manner, and do so in a structured manner, and do so in a manner that is not inflammatory, in a manner that's not creating more tension, but in a manner which diffuses tension. So let's keep that in mind, inshallah. Right. First up, we speak to Professor Hassan Mohammed. Is going to talk to us about the health impact of the anti-immigrant sentiment. After the recitation of Surah Yasin, we'll look at the morning newspapers after 7, our hadith for the morning. And then what we need to do is that get some analysis. Dr. Dale McKinley, after 7:30, Mawaja with us in studio with Tafsir of Surah Al-Ankabut. We'll have the Africa report, inshallah, at about 7:45-ish. Then after 8, our listeners from Radio Al Ansar will join us. And then we will also be talking to JMPD to ask what kind of traffic disruptions we're looking at for today, inshallah. And towards the end of the program, we'll talk to Davi Ruit, the economic cost of all of this. So that's what we look forward to between now and 9 o'clock here on Sabah Al Muslim. We also have our theme discussion that we started off yesterday that we will continue with. Now it's just gone 21 minutes past 6.
1: Ach nee man, my bucky just made a noise like a lion clearing its throat. This thing is tired.
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0: 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Remember, employers must report any changes to business details within 7 days. 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
3: So as South Africa braces for the planned anti-immigrant marches today, a leading group of health professionals are saying that this is not only a human rights issue, but a public health crisis. So to unpack for us the details behind this, we're joined on the line by Professor Hassan Muhammad from Stellenbosch University and the Western Cape Department of Health. Prof, assalamu alaikum wa rahmatullahi wa barakatuh and welcome.
4: Wa alaikum salam. Thank you for having me on your show.
3: So your statement argues that migrants are being scapegoated for South Africa's problems. Those who are behind the march and those who are protesting, they say they have never suggested that migrants are the only cause of the problem, but they are a significant cause of the problem in their opinion, and you've got to start somewhere.
4: That's simply not correct. I think what we need to understand is that migrants make up less than 5% of the population. And in fact, they make a positive contribution to the South African economy. Both Statistics South Africa and the World Bank have investigated this. And in fact, the suggestion is that migrants and refugees who are here actually help to create jobs rather than take jobs away. So they're certainly not contributing to the problem. They are escaping areas of conflict. They're escaping poverty. They're looking to live under safer and better conditions, and they are certainly, you know, not responsible for the current state of South Africa. They make up a really small proportion, so I certainly would want to challenge that. You know, anecdotally, for example, what we've heard is that, you know, refugees and migrants actually set up shops that make it more convenient to access goods in poor communities, and sometimes they play a role in, you know, extending credit to local communities. So they are really playing a positive role, and in many, many communities they have very good relationships with the local community.
3: Now, there has been a lot of focus on healthcare. The perception and the allegation is that foreign nationals are overwhelming public hospitals that are already bursting at the seams, and that makes it very difficult for locals to gain access.
4: Again, that's simply not correct. Again, proportionately, we're looking at less than 5% of the population, so that certainly can't account for our health services being overwhelmed. Yes, many of our health services do suffer under strain. They often don't have enough staff, but this can't be laid at the door of migrants. You know, again, the studies that have been done by various groups of people, by researchers, and by Medicine Sans Frontier, all suggest that migrants actually use health services less than the local people. There's also a sense of fear because sometimes at health services, you know, documents are requested, identity documents, and so on. So there's really a hesitation for migrants and refugees to use health services. There's one study done in the Gauteng Mpumalanga area that shows that, in fact, migrants on average tend to use the private sector more often rather than the public sector. So again, it's, you know, the data, the research certainly doesn't support that perception. It is not to say our health services aren't under strain. In many parts of the country, they are under strain, but certainly this cannot be laid at the door of migrants and refugees.
3: So, where do we start in terms of correcting the perceptions then?
4: Yeah. Look, I mean, I think, you know, like yourselves, like what you are doing at the moment, you are, you know, getting relevant experts in to talk about it. And I think the media plays a really important role in ensuring that the correct information gets out there to the public. But I think, you know, government itself should take responsibility and make sure that, you know, information around what's happening to migrants and refugees does get out there, and they should use all the channels available. Often a lot of misinformation, as we know, is spread through social media. It spreads very quickly. So, you know, government needs to be agile. They need to make sure that they respond, and not just in, you know, by issuing a press statement. They really should be engaging via social media. They should be intervening, and they should be providing the correct information to the public. So public information is important. I mean, I think all of us, in fact, can play a role by talking to our neighbors, by talking to people in our community, and really make sure that they understand at a local level or within any community, you know, what the correct position is, so that we build a good understanding with, based on fact and evidence, exactly what's happening around South Africa and what the role of migrants and refugees are.
3: I suppose what's happening currently in terms of some migrants having to flee for their lives creates another set of health complications in itself, in terms of pregnant women, young children having to brace the cold weather, not having adequate nutrition, etc.
4: No, absolutely. And I think that's really very much part of what we see as a problem with public health, is that, you know, people are living in fear. People are being displaced. People are, you know, saying, look, I don't feel safe here. I want to leave. But, you know, the means of leaving is just not there. So they tend to be gathered or displaced to, you know, parks and the streets in front of embassies and consulates, and that in itself can create its own set of, you know, public health problems. There are no proper water and sanitation services, food is not provided, and of course, exactly as you say, that's been the situation in Cape Town, where a group of Zimbabweans have been outside the consulate for several days before the authorities actually stepped in. And it's the cold, rainy weather in Cape Town at the moment. So really, you know, it's not acceptable. And again, you know, the authorities should be playing a stronger role in terms of addressing this. This, thankfully, you know, authorities have now stepped in and are playing a much more, you know, constructive and supportive role in terms of making sure that people are properly accommodated while they are being processed, or while they are, the consulates make arrangements for people to, you know, return to their home countries.
3: All right. Shukran so much for your time, Prof, and for chatting to us. We really appreciate it.
4: Thank you very much.
3: Assalamu alaikum wa rahmatullahi wa barakatuh.
4: Wa alaikum salam.
3: That was from the Western Cape Department of Health and Stellenbosch University, Professor Hassan Mohammed, telling us that some of the perceptions, allegations and sentiments around foreign national and especially their impact on healthcare are simply not true. Right, it's coming up to 6.32. We break for the headlines, then the recitation of Surah Yasin by Sheikh Khalid Muhanna, after which we'll take a look at the morning newspapers.
5: Sabah al-Muslim is proudly sponsored by Mercedes-Benz Johannesburg South. 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
6: Assalamu alaikum wa rahmatullahi wa barakatuh. In your news headlines locally, Eastern Cape Premier Oscar Mabuyane says the province is committed to ensuring the safe and peaceful repatriation of foreign nationals ahead of Tuesday's protest against undocumented immigration. And on the African continent, police used tear gas to disperse protesters after clashes erupted outside Senegal's National Assembly during a vote on constitutional reforms.
7: Opponents argue the reforms weaken the presidency and were pushed through without broad political consultation. Following the votes, President Bassirou Diomaye Faye announced the proposed constitutional changes will now be put to a national referendum, giving Senegalese voters the final say on the country's political future.
6: In Yom news, Israeli forces bulldozed hundreds of olive trees in the occupied West Bank on Sunday, destroying farmland near the village of Zabuba close to Jenin. And finally, Russian attacks on three major Ukrainian cities killed at least 10 people and injured dozens on Monday, with the death toll continuing to rise. I'm Nina Bambeni with your news headlines.
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8: 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Ismail and Fatima Musa Jiva, Wally and Amina Musa Jiva, sponsored by Shai Jiva Trust, Devlin Cash and Carry, PP Cascaro Motors, PP Moro, PP Taxi City, PP Louis Bota, PP M1 Robertshep, 24-hour car wash 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

والقمر قدرناه منازل حتى عاد كالعرجون القديم.

0: Today's broadcast of Surah Yasin was generously sponsored for the Isale Tawab of Nabi Sallallahu Alaihi Wasallam in Orman Humin. This includes both of our parents, Dawood and Hawa Sainwala, Hafez Suleiman and Aisha Rawat in Orman Humin. 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
2: Nina, a very good morning to you and welcome.
3: For having me.
2: In the staff, violence is never the answer.
3: So ahead of the self-imposed June 30th deadline yesterday, a large number of hostel residents, including Izinduna and Amabuto, participated in the final Soweto protest, demanding that undocumented foreign nationals leave South Africa.
2: Steenhuisen compares axing to being preyed on by hyenas in the Star.
3: Yes, so John Steenhuisen, a former DA leader, has spoken out, expressing his dissatisfaction at being fired as agriculture minister by his successor, Gordon Hill-Lewis, as well as other complaints within the party.
2: Then Madlanga Commission to decide on Feroz Khan testimony.
3: So the Madlanga Commission is expected to announce tomorrow whether Crime Intelligent Head Major General Feroz Khan will still testify after surviving a suspected assassination attempt that has cast uncertainty over the proceedings.
2: South Africa holds its breath in the citizen.
3: So many South Africans will hide behind locked doors working from home today as fear grips the nation that the thousands marching in protest against undocumented foreigners can spill over into violence. Some protesters chose to start early yesterday with parts of Soweto packed with marches.
2: Then in the Mercury this morning in Kobisi, Zuma warns illegal migrants for undoing black economic gains.
3: Yes, the presence of illegal immigrants in the country is helping employers undermine the economic prosperity of black South Africans. March and March leader Jacinta Ngobese Zuma warned of this during a recent interview with a Nigerian journalist.
2: Workers warned no work, no pay principle may apply today.
3: Yes, employees who do not report for duty today may be subjected to the no work, no pay principle.
2: The Human Rights Commission urges calm and peace during national marches and rising tensions.
3: So the South African Human Rights Commission has called for the calm, restraint and strict adherence to the rule of law as protests linked to concerns over illegal migration continue across South Africa, with further marches planned for today.
2: And then Zimbabweans face re-entry ban in the Cape Towns.
3: Yes, foreign nationals who voluntarily agreed to be repatriated from Cape Town to the Beitbridge border have expressed dismay after learning they would be declared undesirable and barred from re-entering South Africa for up to 5 years.
2: All right, Nina, thanks for that look at the morning newspapers. It's just under a minute before 7.

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2: Assalamu alaikum wa rahmatullahi wa barakatuh. The date today, the 14th of Muharram, 1448, corresponding to the 30th of June, 2026. In local news, as South Africans brace for the planned 30th June anti-immigrant marches, a group of leading public health professionals is warning that xenophobia is not only a human rights issue, but a public health crisis. Radio Islam unpacked the facts, the myth, the risk with Professor Hassan Mohammed from Stellenbosch University and the Western Cape Department of Health. March organizers says undocumented migrants are a major contributor to South Africa's problems and that action has to start somewhere. Professor Mohammed shared his response.
3: That's simply not correct. I think what we need to understand is that migrants make up less than 5% of the population, and in fact they make a positive contribution to the South African economy. Both Statistics South Africa and the World Bank have investigated this, and in fact, the suggestion is that migrants and refugees who are here actually help to create jobs rather than take jobs away. So they're certainly not contributing to the problem. They are escaping areas of conflict, they're escaping poverty, they're looking to live under safer and better conditions, and are certainly, you know, not responsible for the current state of South Africa.
2: Professor Mohammed shared his thoughts on the perception that foreign nationals are placing added pressure on already overcrowded public hospitals, making it harder for South Africans to access healthcare.
3: Again, that's simply not correct. Again, proportionately, we're looking at less than 5% of the population, so that certainly can't account for our health services being overwhelmed. Yes, many of our health services do suffer under strain. They often don't have enough staff, but this can't be laid at the door of migrants. You know, again, the studies that have been done by various groups of people, by researchers, and by Medicine Sans Frontier, all suggest that migrants actually use health services less than the local people.
2: In other local news, the Border Management Authority says it has processed more than 25,000 undocumented migrants since the beginning of the month ahead of the Tuesday's protests. Acting Commissioner Major General David Chilembe says the deportations are being carried out in partnership with government departments and law enforcement agencies. He says border security has also been strengthened at the Beitbridge border post, where undocumented immigrants will be processed before deportation.
4: Just to give the latest update, that now the ministers of the Interministerial Committee on Migration announced that now, as of yesterday, it was 15,000 Malawians that are now in the processing of being repatriation. So the number is increasing as we speak, and now it's hands on deck on the BMA in terms of the repatriation and as well as other deportations that are happening. And as we speak now, we are at the Beitbridge Port of Entry, ensuring that all systems are in place to ensure that there's compliance in terms of the immigration laws and in terms of processing of everyone that needs to be processed over. So it is indeed a very tedious process that is ensuring that everyone is being processed. It's not only Malawians, but we also have Zimbabweans at the Beitbridge Port of Entry that are being processed at the moment.
2: On the African continent, at least three people have died after heavy rains caused severe flooding in Ghana's capital, Accra. Emergency crews rescued trapped residents, including 15 children and an infant, as floodwaters submerged homes and roads. Authorities say one person drowned, while two others were electrocuted after floodwaters reached electrical wiring inside their homes.
5: The government has urged residents to avoid unnecessary travel as police, firefighters and the military continue rescue operations. Forecasters warn more heavy rain is on the way, raising fears of further flooding in Accra, where rapid urbanization and poor drainage have made seasonal floods increasingly destructive.
2: And in your news, the humanitarian crisis in Gaza continues to worsen as Israeli attacks persist, with casualties rising and essential services under increasing strain. Three Palestinians, including a child, were killed in an Israeli strike on Deir al-Bala in central Gaza. Gaza health officials says four people were killed and eight injured in the past 24 hours, with some victims still trapped beneath the rubble. And finally, Russian attacks on three major Ukrainian cities killed at least 10 people and injured dozens on Monday, with a death toll expected to rise. In Dnipro, a missile strike killed six people and wounded 29, damaging homes, a school, a business and several vehicles. Ukrainian President Volodymyr Zelensky said the attack targeted infrastructure, with rescue operations underway. In your finances now, the rand is trading at 16.45 to the dollar, 21.77 to the pound and 18.75 to the euro. Gold is trading at $3,979.69 per fine ounce, and Brent crude oil is at $73.15 a barrel. In your Salah times, in Johannesburg, Zohar sets in at 12.16 p.m. and in Durban at 12.05 p.m. I'm Nina Bambeni with your Radio Islam News at this hour.
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0: South Africans, today will be an important day for our country. Many will be expressing their views. Others will strongly disagree with those views. Emotions may be high, and there will be no shortage of opinion on social media and elsewhere. My appeal today is a simple one. We have to acknowledge that our country faces real challenges: unemployment, poverty, crime, and the need for the law to be upheld by one and all. Some face the consequences of these challenges more than others, and they have the constitutional right to protest in a peaceful way. We may differ on the causes of these problems and how we analyze them, and we may differ on how best to solve them. But we all want a safer, stronger, and more prosperous South Africa. As events unfold today, let's conduct ourselves in a way that builds our nation rather than deepens its divisions. Let's remain calm. Yes, be vigilant, but verify information before sharing it. If you disagree with someone, do so respectfully. Don't allow anger, rumors, or provocative posts to dictate your response. Every one of us has the opportunity today to ensure that views are expressed in a respectful and calm way, to lower the temperature rather than raise it. Let us all pray for peace, wisdom, and safety for every community, and for solutions that bring justice, stability, and prosperity to our beloved country. May Almighty Allah protect South Africa, and may He guide us all to do what is right and what is in the interest of every South African. Right, so that's where I'm trying to make an appeal that there'll always be differing views, and we'll strongly disagree, but let's ensure that we do so in a respectful manner. Let's ensure that we do so in a legal manner. Even if you are skeptical of people's views, or if you are skeptical of their motivations and their objectives, they have a right to express that. They have a right to protest within the ambit of the law. We've got to respect that right. Of course, they've got to respect the rights of other South Africans to disagree with them. So let's ensure that we can keep that in perspective. Be vigilant, be aware, be alert, but don't be alarmist. Don't create unnecessary panic. Don't create an unnecessary situation where spread misinformation. That's not going to help the community. It's not going to help the society. And remember, all conditions come from Allah, and the solver of all conditions is none other than Allah. It's either a test from Allah, then we must turn to Allah to help us overcome the test, or it's a consequence of our actions, then we need to turn to Allah in repentance and ask Allah to grant us better conditions. Whatever the condition, whatever the situation may be, let's look inward. Let's see how we can make a difference. Let's see how we can improve the situation rather than just sitting back and criticizing others. It's gone now 7:15. You are listening to Sabah al-Muslim on Radio Islam International. Our hadith discussion follows. Then we've got interview with Dr. Dale McKinley. We're going to be trying to get some analysis around the situation. Mawaja with us after 7:30. The Africa report just after the tafsir of Surah An-Kabut. That's at about 7:45 or so, inshallah. We will do a security update with JMPD just after 8. And then we look at the economic impact of all of what's happening towards the end of the program. Our reporters are on the ground, and as things progress, so far, alhamdulillah, it's been a calm start to the morning. But if there is any necessary update, we don't want to just give you, flood you with updates. We want to give you, relevant updates. Then, inshallah, we will bring that to your notice. When there's updates that are required, we will definitely let you know. It's just gone now, 16 minutes past 7.
1: Hadith discussions on Sabah al-Muslim.
0: Ya Habib Allah. So yesterday we started the chapter on eating food that is closest to one and instructing one who does not know the etiquette of eating. There's two ahadith in this chapter. We discussed the first one yesterday. We now move on to the second one. An Salamah ibn al-Aqwa'i radiyallahu anhu anna rajulan akala inda rasulillahi sallallahu alayhi wa sallam bi shimalihi faqal kul bi yaminik qal la astati'u qal la istata'ta ma mana'ahu illa al-kibr fama rafa'aha ila fihi rawahu muslim. Salama bin Aqwa radiyallahu anhu narrates that a man ate with the Messenger of Allah sallallahu alayhi wa sallam using his left hand. So he said to him, eat with your right hand. The man replied, I cannot. Nabi sallallahu alayhi wa sallam said, then you will not be able to do so. Only pride had prevented him. Consequently, he was never able to raise his right hand to his mouth, meaning his right hand became paralyzed. So there was nothing wrong with his hand. He was eating with the left hand. Nabi sallallahu alayhi wa sallam tried to correct him. Out of pride, he tried to create an excuse and justify himself. And Nabi sallallahu alayhi wa sallam, being rahmatul lil alameen, found it necessary to curse him, notwithstanding the fact that he was the most merciful of Allah's creation. And it was a miracle of Nabi sallallahu alayhi wa sallam that when he cursed him, then his dua was accepted, and for the rest of his life, that hand remained paralyzed. So one is to do wrong, right? And

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8: So joining us now for analysis of the situation at hand, we have Dr. Dale McKinley. 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
9: Yes, good morning, Suleiman, to your listeners.
8: Let me start off with a broader question. Why are we seeing a rise in anti-immigrant sentiment globally?
9: Well, I mean, this goes a long way back. This has been brewing for a number of years, if not decades. It's a result, first of all, of wars, of conflict, in many, many countries of the world where people are fleeing, looking for better lives. You've seen that particularly in the Middle East over the last 10 or 15 years, starting with the Syrian war, a massive influx of people coming into Europe, also from North Africa. And then secondly, it's about economics. Many countries over the last 10 years have gone into economic freefall, no jobs, very little opportunities for people, and they're seeking better economic opportunities as

0: well. So that's the second big push of migration. I think those are the two main issues. And then the third one, which is also quite significant in some respects, is political repression. Those who are seeking asylum, who are escaping repression at home, where they either are political dissenters or in the opposition, so those three areas, I would say, have been the main drivers of migration over the last 10 or 15 years.
1: Now, coming to South Africa, right, those leading the protests are saying that it's their constitutional right to protest. They are not a vigilante group. They are not advocating for the breaking of the law. Their critics claim they are, and they refer to instances where there has been violence. The leaders of these marches say that they were not directly responsible for that. In any initiative, there will be those who take the law into their own hands. There will be elements that infiltrate a sector. Is there evidence to suggest that this is vigilante behavior?
0: Of course there is. I think it's quite astounding that we're still talking in some ways, or at least there still seem to be conversations questioning as if this is some kind of debate to be had. The entire movement, starting from Operation Dudula, if you remember 4 or 5 years back, and now iterations of Put South Africa First, March on March, and whatever not, are vigilante groups per se. That's exactly what they are. They cloak themselves in claims to wanting to address socioeconomic problems for the poor. But fundamentally, everything they do is about targeting migrants, targeting foreign people. They can talk about illegal immigrants, then they talk about all immigrants, then they talk about all foreigners. I can sit here and tell you of 20 to 30 examples over the last week in KZN, in Western Cape, in Gauteng, where people have been evicted from their homes, where people have been physically assaulted, where shops have been basically entered into, where people are demanding, checking people's documents, and essentially terrorizing an entire community. So this is the modus operandi. This is not something specific to these groups in South Africa. This is exactly how they operate in other places as well.
1: Now, a big question also that has arisen is that to what extent do we hold the likes of Herman Mashaba and Gayton McKenzie responsible for the situation that we find ourselves in? Their political rhetoric has been very strong when it comes to immigrants.
0: Yeah, there are three political parties that need to take direct responsibility, or at least partial responsibility, for this, and they obviously do so unapologetically. It's not just Action SA and Patriotic Alliance, as you mentioned, Herman Mashaba and Gayton McKenzie. It's also MK Party in particular, and Jacob Zuma and many of the others, who have not maybe said as much in public, but in their actions have shown that that's exactly the kind of politics that they've been pursuing. Politicians, this always, Suleiman, as we can see, always comes up with local government elections. The cycle of xenophobia and anti-migrant politics in our country it follows the electoral cycle in many cases. So one doesn't have to stretch very far to understand that it's a useful tool. It's a useful mobilizing tool. It's a useful tool to deflect from own failures and other things, and basically to try to scapegoat an entire section of our population it becomes a populist sort of demagogic kind of tool that can be used. Again, this is not specific to our country. We see it with Donald Trump in the United States. We see it with right-wing forces in Europe and many other places, where those that are the most vulnerable, those that are the weakest, are the biggest target for political purposes, and to basically try to tell the population that is struggling socioeconomically that these are the people that you should blame. These are the people that you should target. It's an easy politics. It's a lazy politics. It's an irresponsible politics.
1: Now, in terms of what happens after today, right? March, peaceful, we hope. But the issue doesn't go away, does it?
0: No, of course it doesn't. Our local government elections are in November. So you're going to see, this is why I was just saying, this is tied to an electoral cycle. This 30th of June nonsense is just, and it's again, it's amazing that this has become adopted as something official. It was mentioned specifically that one or two individuals from March on March sort of setting the so-called deadline, and then it just becomes doubled down. The state then starts treating it as some kind of deadline, and what we see is all this mobilization, R500 million being spent in security and police services in order to try to contain what might come today. And this is just the beginning in some ways of a program and a politics that is leading up to an electoral sort of space in November, where the political parties are going to make use of this in a lot of different ways. It also serves a particular purpose for elements within the state. So let's not forget that there are elements within the ANC and the state that agree with this kind of politics. Why? Because it deflects basically concentration of voters, concentration from their own failures, from the lack of service delivery, from our infrastructural crisis in Johannesburg, from all the things that we've been fighting for the last few years. Now it becomes very easy. Oh, yeah, it's all the problem of foreigners. If we just get rid of the foreigners, these things will take care of themselves. So this is a when it's a political tool, it's going to be used as such. It's not something that's just going to be used for a so-called deadline, and then it's going to go away.
1: All right, Dr. Makile, thank you so much for your time. Always appreciate it.
0: Yeah, thank you. My pleasure. Bye.
1: That was Dr. Dale McKinley with some political analysis on the situation. We listened to Inishid leading us into the headlines.

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1: Assalamu alaikum wa rahmatullahi wa barakatuh. In your news headlines locally, the Border Management Authority says it has processed more than 25,000 undocumented immigrants since the beginning of the month ahead of Tuesday's protest.
2: Just to give the latest update, that now the ministers of the Interministerial Committee on Migration announced that now, as of yesterday, it was 15,000 Malawians that are now in the processing of being repatriation. So the number is increasing as we speak, and now it's hands on deck on the BMA in terms of the repatriation and as well as other deportations that are happening. And as we speak now, we are at the Bay Bridge port of entry, ensuring that all systems are in place to ensure that there's compliance in terms of the immigration laws and in terms of processing of everyone that needs to be processed over. So it is indeed a very tedious process that is ensuring that everyone is being processed. It's not only Malawians, but we also have Zimbabweans at the Bay Bridge port of entry that are being processed at the moment.
1: On the African continent, at least three people have died after heavy rains caused severe flooding in Ghana's capital, Accra.
3: The government has urged residents to avoid unnecessary travel as police, firefighters and the military continue rescue operations. Forecasters warn more heavy rain is on the way, raising fears of further flooding in Accra, where rapid urbanization and poor drainage have made seasonal floods increasingly destructive.
1: In your Oman news, the humanitarian crisis in Gaza continues to worsen as Israeli attacks persist, with casualties rising, the essential services under increasing strain. And finally, Russian attacks on three major Ukrainian cities killed at least 10 people and injured dozens on Monday, with the death toll expected to rise. I'm Nina Bambeni with your news headlines.
0: 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Cryptic crossword challenge. Pay attention to the three cryptic clues Molana Waja shares every morning. Put them together and figure out the answer. And on air, cryptic crossword to get you thinking. Radio Islam International.

0: مولانا واجد، السلام عليكم ورحمة الله وبركاته.
1: وعليكم السلام ورحمة الله وبركاته. مولانا،
0: how are you doing؟
1: Alhamdulillah, doing very well. And yeah, it looks like it's a good day today. But obviously, there is the concerns that many people have. And we just make dua to Allah subhanahu wa ta'ala that hopefully it will be a nice day, a good day. It will be a day in which we will all be safe. And we've got to remain optimistic. You've got to do what you've got to do. You've got to go. You know, it's not a shutdown. It's not a stay away. It's a normal working day for the country, and we should continue to live our lives. Don't spread fear when there is no call for it, and just be a bit more responsible, just be a bit more vigilant, a bit more careful. But there's no need to spread any unnecessary fear when there is no need for it.
0: Absolutely. So have you kept count of how many days consecutively now, alhamdulillah, you're getting the correct answer?
1: I do have a record of it. I just got to check. I myself don't even remember when was the last day I didn't get a correct answer. It is definitely some time ago. At least probably about maybe 2 months ago, maybe if not more. But it's been a really good streak. Today is the 30th of June, so it's the last day of the month of June. And yeah, it's been really phenomenal. It's probably maybe two, three months ago that we maybe didn't get a correct answer. But it's been really phenomenal. Alhamdulillah.
0: Alhamdulillah. Alhamdulillah. So, what do we have for today?
1: So, what do we have for today, Ma? Yesterday was all about books and the person that likes to hoard books, the bibliotheque that doesn't like to share their books. Today's got nothing to do with the books. Today's got to do with water. And when we say water, well, we're not talking about the drinking of water. We're talking about the body of water, mass of water. Yeah, that's what we're talking about today. So it's water, but a body of water, a mass of water. That's the first clue we'll give the listeners.
0: Body of water, mass of water.
1: Mm.
0: Are you feeling to go to the beach or something that all of a sudden you think you're water?
1: Well, I wouldn't say no, Ma. I wouldn't say no.
0: You wouldn't say no?
1: Nope.
0: Why wouldn't you say no?
1: Because
0: of the cold weather.
1: Well, maybe today looks okay, but I mean, if you're going to go to the beach, then Cape Town is probably not ideal. But if you're going to go to Durban and the beach there and the weather that we've been seeing that they're having, I think it would be interesting.
0: It would be interesting.
1: Yeah. Well, obviously excluding the outer climate and, you know, the problems and what they're speaking about, Durban seems to be a bit more volatile. And besides that, but just the water and the beach itself, yeah, I think that would be good.
0: Okay, all right. Let's see.
1: Yeah, maybe it doesn't even have to be, you know, some people don't just wait for the beach. Some people don't just look for that swimming opportunity or the diving and the waves. And for some people, it's fishing. But then winter also is not the perfect time for fish. You speak to fishermen, they'll tell you different fish are caught in different seasons and different weather, etc. So I'm not too sure. Maybe there's a certain fish that they catch in winter. But normally, it's not really much fishing in winter. It's more hunting. You see the guys that like to go hunting. Stay very busy this season.
0: Okay, let's see. Coming up now, we've got Tafsir, and then we've got the Africa Report.
2: Tafsir with Mawlana Sulaiman Rawat on Sabah al-Muslim.
0: All right. Yesterday we discussed three or four verses. I'll do a quick recap of that, and after that, inshallah, we will continue from there. We are nearing now the end of Surah Al-Ankabut. A'udhu billahi minash shaitanir rajim. Bismillahir rahmanir rahim. Wa la in sa'altahum man khalaqa as-samawati wal arda wa sakhkhara ash-shamsa wal qamara la yaqulunna Allahu fa anna yufakun. If you ask them, who is it who created the heavens and earth and subjected the sun and the moon, they will reply, Allah. How then are they deviating? So on the one hand, they believe in Allah as the creator of the heavens and the earth and the one who controls the sun and the moon, but then they want to worship idols other than Allah tabaraka wa ta'ala. They don't have confidence in that Allah who created the heavens and the earth to provide sustenance for them, to provide children for them, that they need to turn to certain idols for children and other idols for sustenance. Allah then further says, Allahu yabsutu rizqa liman yasha'u min ibadihi wa yaqdiru lah. Inna Allaha bikulli shay'in alim. Allah expands sustenance for whom He wills of His servants, and He constricts for him whom He wills. Surely Allah is aware of everything. Surely Allah is aware of everything. So Allah expounds on the point mentioned in the previous verse. Then in the next verse, وَلَئِن سَأَلْتَهُمْ مَنْ نَزَّلَ مِنَ السَّمَاءِ مَاءً فَأَحْيَى بِهِ الْأَرْضَ مِنْ بَعْدِ مَوْتِهَا لَيَقُولُنَّ اللَّهُ قُلِ الْحَمْدُ لِلَّهِ بَلْ أَكْثَرُهُمْ لَا يَعْقِلُونَ. If you ask them, who is it who sent down water from the skies, thereby giving life to the earth after it had been lifeless? They will reply, Allah. Say, all praise is due to Allah. Most of them don't understand. So Allah is the one who gives rain, right? To some Allah gives rain, to some Allah doesn't. To some Allah grants more, to some Allah grants less. So why is it then that you don't understand this in terms of sustenance, in terms of the duration of life, in terms of who gets children, who doesn't get children, who gets how many children? Then moving into the next verse, which is the first verse of the last ruku of Surah Al-Ankabut, Allah Tabaraka wa Ta'ala says, وَمَا هَذِي الْحَيَاةُ الدُّنْيَا إِلَّا لَهُ وَلَعِبُ. The life of this world is nothing but amusement and play. وَإِنَّ الدَّارَ الْآخِرَةَ لَهِيَ الْحَيَوَانِ. As for the abode of the year after, that is true life. لَوْ كَانُوا يَعْلَمُونَ. If only they possessed understanding. If only they possessed understanding. So Allah is saying that the reason that they get caught up in worshipping idols and the reason that they get caught up in doing things that they're not supposed to do is because they don't understand the objective of this life, which is to prepare for the after. They get caught in the plain amusement of this life. And Allah cautions against that. And Allah tells us that, remember, the actual life is the life of the after. Now Allah Tabaraka wa Ta'ala says, فَإِذَا رَكِبُوا فِي الْفُلْكِ دَعَوُ اللَّهَ مُخْلِصِينَ لَهُ الدِّينَ. Once they boarded the ship, they began calling upon Allah, placing all their trust in Allah. In other verses, Allah Tabaraka wa Ta'ala says, when they're on the ship, and the ship heats stormy waters, and there's a possibility that, you could drown, then there's no atheist on the sinking ship, as they say. There's no atheist on the sinking ship. Now what happens is that all of them turn to Allah, and to Allah exclusively. And then Allah says in Surah Yunus, فَلَمَّا أَنْجَاهُمْ. And after they are saved, then they go back to their shirk and associating partners with Allah Tabaraka wa Ta'ala. Ya Allah also says, فَلَمَّا نَجَّاهُ مِنَ الْبَرِّ. Then when He brought them safely to shore, إِذَا هُمْ يُشْرِكُونَ. They immediately begin ascribing partners to Allah. Their dua gets accepted in that moment because they are, you know, in a condition of difficulty. Allah says that the muhtar, even if he's a non-Muslim, even a non-Muslim who calls out to Allah in a moment of difficulty, Allah will respond. As a general rule, there may be exceptions. So yeah, Allah responds to them, saves them. Then they go back to shirk. لِيَكْفُرُوا بِمَا آتَيْنَاهُمْ وَلِيَتَمَتَّعُوا فَسَوْفَ يَعْلَمُونَ. So that they may continue denying what we gave them and go on enjoying the world till life. Soon they shall come to know. The ideal situation is that should be a wake-up call for them, and that they should realize that, hey, when there was no one to save us on the ship, we turned only to Allah. Now, why are we ascribing partners to Allah Tabaraka wa Ta'ala? However, they go back to, and many of us, whilst we may not ascribe partners to Allah as believers, when we're in difficulty, we turn to Allah. As soon as Allah removes the difficulty for us, we forget Allah and we go back to the disobedience of Allah Tabaraka wa Ta'ala. So the idol worshippers go back to the idol worship. The believers, we remember Allah and we are obedient to Allah at time of difficulty. As soon as the difficulty is lifted, then what happens? We immediately go back to our disobedience. Allah says, أَوَلَمْ يَرَوْا أَنَّا جَعَلْنَا حَرَمًا آمِنًا وَيَتَخَطَّفُ النَّاسُ مِنْ حَوْلِهِمْ. Do they not see that we have set up a secure sanctuary while people are being seized from around them? أَفَبِالْبَاطِلِ يُؤْمِنُونَ وَبِنِعْمَةِ اللَّهِ يَكْفُرُونَ. Do they believe in falsehood and reject the favor of Allah? So Allah is saying to the people of Makkah that the residents of Makkah are safe from the enemy by virtue of the Kaaba. This despite the fact that the entire Arabian Peninsula was in the midst of destruction and massacre. Yet, they show their gratitude to the false favors of these deities and do not show gratitude to this true favor of Allah Tabaraka wa Ta'ala. Allah says that all chaos around you in Arabia, but Allah is protecting you because of the sanctity of the Kaaba. Why don't you take lesson from that and show gratitude to Allah Tabaraka wa Ta'ala? So many times Allah protects us because of a pious person in our midst, or because of a noble institution in our midst, You know, like a masjid as an example. Allah says then take lesson from that and show appreciation to Allah from that, rather than becoming complacent and then escalating in your evil and in your disobedience to Allah tabaraka wa ta'ala. It's now 16 minutes to 8. After the break, inshallah, we are going to have the Africa Report with Dr. Wayne Malinga and Imbongeni Inhlizieyo.
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0: Sabah al-Muslim is brought to you by Mercedes-Benz Johannesburg South, agents for Mercedes-Benz cars, Mercedes-Benz vans, and Mercedes EQ.
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3: Well, joining us now, we've got Dr. Wayne Malinga, Policy and Research Manager at the Public Policy and Research Institute of Zimbabwe, and Imbongeni Nriziyo, currently a lecturer at the Lupane State University. And we're talking about, obviously, Africa facing rising force displacement driven by conflict, insecurity, and climate shocks. By mid-2025, over 24.9 million people in southern and east Africa had been displaced, straining communities and support systems. In South Africa, we've got these rising anti-migrant tensions, and we know we've got the planned demonstrations for today. Wayne and Imbongeni, good morning to you both, and welcome to the program.
4: Good morning. Thank you for having us, and also good morning to your listeners.
3: So, Wayne, let's start with you. How does instability in one African country affect neighboring states and the wider region?
4: Thank you so much. I think at the present moment, Africa is also facing the immigration crisis, or the migrant crisis, if I can put it that way, due to quite a number of issues. I think what would be important is to pinpoint what really are the driving factors in terms of the current migrant crisis that is being faced. And so if you have got other African citizens moving to other African countries, this does have a huge impact, particularly on putting constraint on service delivery, such as your health, etc., job creation, particularly for the locals. So this also does create that kind of uncertainty. But in terms of the driving factors that lead to this, I think it would be important. You've already pinpointed issues of climate-induced disasters, climate change, issues of economic instability, issues of poverty, issues of joblessness, issues of ethnical and also some of these prevalent conflicts that are prone across the continent in some regions, political instability, human rights issues. So all of these actually do drive some citizens to actually move away from their countries. But at the same time, it also does create more pressure, particularly on the countries that are receiving some of the migrants. So this is quite a big issue, and really does affect particularly the citizens of that specific country. But at the same time, we also need to take into consideration that migration is not a new thing, it's not a new phenomenon. This also does happen globally, even when we look at how even Africans are moving to Europe, moving to America, moving to other parts of the world. But what we need to take into consideration is what kind of constraint does that put on the home countries.
3: So, Nriziyo, if I can bring you in here, what are the biggest challenges that are faced by migrants and displaced people when they are forced to move suddenly?
5: Good morning, and good morning to your viewers. I think the biggest challenges that are facing migrants when they move suddenly, we can categorize them into two and put the tangible and the intangible losses that these people face. Firstly, you look at issues around recognition, loss of citizenship. You have the current challenges that we're seeing in South Africa. They kind of reveal what migrants face. They are exploited economically. They are exploited sexually and other things. So these are the problems that they face, particularly issues of loss of citizenship. Even back home, they don't have the rights they are just in between. They don't have rights back home. They don't have rights where they are. So these are the biggest challenges that the migrants are facing currently.
3: So Wayne, how should South Africa respond then, in your opinion, to the rising anti-migrant tensions and plans the demonstrations?
4: I think quite a number of issues. I'll try to look at issues in twofold. One, issues that have to do with South Africa being a sovereign state, that it is quite critical that it actually upholds the constitutional right particularly for peaceful protest. There's also the need to protect all residents at the same time, regardless of nationality. So that is also critical. But also the communication channels should be strengthened, particularly between government, the community leaders, the migrant representatives, civil society as well. I think that is also critical. But at the same time, there's also a need for the South African government to also try and have an inward approach in terms of trying to address some of the challenges that it has. These include issues of unemployment, issues of crime, issues of service delivery that are also being seen across the entire country, being part of these major obstacles and challenges that the government is confronted with. So this also shifts the blame away from migrants, because I think at the end of the day, some of these challenges are supposed to be addressed by the government, but there is this blame game where migrants are now being attributed for some of the challenges that the country is facing. So there's also a need to try and untangle that, because I think this is the dilemma that South Africa finds itself in, where it's failing its own citizens in terms of provisioning some of these basic services, but at the same time, there's now a shift in terms of the migrants being the ones that are taking the jobs of South Africans. So that is also really, really critical. But also, South Africa has got this issue of trying to deal with the international obligations that it has, especially when it comes to ensuring that asylum seekers, those who are refugees and also migrants, do need to have access to legal protection. And so by now abandoning such, it also shifts its attention away from the international obligations that it would have met. So these are just some of the critical steps. So that's why I'm saying twofold, where the South African government itself does try to have that inward approach, but at the same time, it also has its obligations globally and also even within the region in terms of ensuring that it becomes a peaceful country where even those who want to come and reside there, they are able to ensure their safety, and then they're also able to ensure that some of these opportunities do come by.
3: And then your thoughts in this regard, Mbongeni, about how we should rise to the anti-migrant issues?
5: My thoughts will start from understanding the challenges, the migrant challenges, particularly in Southern Africa and even in Africa, that we have people coming as far as Somalia, Ethiopia, and other countries coming to South Africa. What really are the challenges? What are the forcing factors? What makes them to leave their countries? I think South Africa, the government of South Africa, particularly the ruling party, the African National Congress, should also rethink issues around how it deals with it relates with the other governments, particularly. If I can give you an example of what happened in Zimbabwe. Zimbabweans they contributed a huge chunk of migrants in South Africa, but the relationship between the government of South Africa and the government of Zimbabwe, it really doesn't show that the South Africans is concerned with how the Zimbabwean government deals with its economics and politics and other issues. So these are some of the issues that I feel, if we are to deal with, have a lasting solution to the issue of migrants, it goes beyond the internal processes. Let's have the conversation at an African level and at Southern African level, and really talk about the challenges that the individual countries are facing. And the government of South Africa should be really honest about all these conversations.
3: All right. Thank you both so much for your time and for chatting to us. We really appreciate it.
4: Thank you so much for having us.
3: All right, it's just gone now 3 minutes to eight. You are listening to Sabah on Muslim.
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1: Assalamu alaikum wa rahmatullahi wa barakatuh. The day today, the 14th of Muharram 1448, corresponding to the 30th of June 2026. In your local news, what is driving the perception that foreign nationals are stealing jobs from South Africans and are behind the high crime levels? A narrative that is often mentioned to explain the xenophobia is that foreigners are basically responsible for all the country's problems. And with the current xenophobic sentiment, tens of thousands of foreigners are desperately trying to flee the country as they have been made to feel unwanted and unsafe. Some of those going back to their country of origin have lived peacefully in South Africa for decades. Radio Islam interviewed Dr. Dale McKinley of Kopanang Africa against xenophobia about why we are seeing a rise in anti-immigrant sentiment globally.
2: Well, I mean, this goes a long way back. I mean, this has been brewing for a number of years, if not decades. It's a result, first of all, of wars, of conflict, of in many, many countries of the world where people are fleeing, looking for better lives. You've seen that particularly in the Middle East over the last 10 or 15 years, starting with the Syrian war, a massive influx of people coming into Europe, also from North Africa. And then secondly, it's about economics. Many countries over the last 10 years have gone into economic freefall, no jobs, very little opportunities for people, and they're seeking better economic opportunities as well.
1: Protest organizers say they are exercising their constitutional right to protest and reject claims that they are promoting vigilantism. Is there evidence that these protests are encouraging or leading to vigilante behavior?
2: Of course there is. I mean, I think it's quite astounding that we're still talking in some ways, or at least there still seem to be conversations questioning as if this is some kind of, debate to be had. The entire movement, starting from Operation Dudula, if you remember 4 or 5 years back, and now iterations of Put South Africa First, March on March, and whatever not, are vigilante groups per se. That's exactly what they are.
1: In other local news, as South Africa braces for the planned 30th June anti-immigrant marches, a group of leading public health professionals is warning that xenophobia is not only a human rights issue but a public health crisis. Radio Islam unpacked the facts that myth the risks with Professor Hassan Mohammed from Stellenbosch University at the Western Cape Department of Health. Professor Mohammed told us what where to start with regards to correcting the perspective.
3: Look, I mean, I think, you know, like yourselves, like what you are doing at the moment, you are, you know, getting relevant experts in to talk about it. And I think the media plays a really important role in ensuring that the correct information gets out there to the public. But I think, you know, government itself should take responsibility and make sure that, you know, information around what's happening to migrants and refugees does get out there, and they should use all their channels available. Often a lot of misinformation, as we know, is spread through social media. It spreads very quickly. So government needs to be agile. They need to make sure that they respond, and not just in, you know, by issuing a press statement. They really should be engaging via social media. They should be intervening, and they should be providing the correct information to the public.
1: Professor Mohammed shared his thoughts that some migrants are now fleeing for their safety, including pregnant women and young children. What health risks does this situation create?
3: I think that's really very much part of what we see as a problem with public health, is that, you know, people are living in fear. People are being displaced. People are, you know, saying, look, I don't feel safe here. I want to leave. But, you know, the means of leaving is just not there. So they tend to be gathered or displaced to, you know, parks and the streets in front of embassies and consulates. And that in itself can create its own set of, you know, public health problems. There are no proper water and sanitation services, food is not provided, and of course, exactly as you say, that's been the situation in Cape Town, where a group of Zimbabweans have been outside the consulate for several days before the authorities actually stepped in.
1: On the African continent, police fired tear gas as a protesters clashed with security outside Senegal's National Assembly, where lawmakers approved a major constitutional reform that would signify a reduce of presidential powers. Radio Islam's Rana Mohammed Baum has the story.
4: The bill, backed by the ruling PASTEF party, shifts more authority to parliament and the prime minister in what supporters describe as a move to rebalance power between the executive and the legislature.
5: Opposition lawmakers boycotted the vote after one MP was forcibly removed from the chamber, while demonstrators outside tried to breach the assembly before being dispersed by police. Opponents argue the reforms weaken the presidency and were pushed through without broad political consultation. Following the vote, President Bassirou Diomaye Faye announced the proposed constitutional changes will now be put to a national referendum, giving Senegalese voters the final say on the country's political future.
4: Mohamed Bamridi, Islam News.
1: And in your own news, Israel's opposition leaders exchange criticism after opposition leader Yair Lapid accused Prime Minister Benjamin Netanyahu of trying to create satellite parties to stay in power. The remarks were also seen as aimed at Benny Gantz, reported of efforts to form a joint collateral alliance with the other political figures. The exchange comes after Netanyahu said he hopes to form a broad national unity government following the next election. And finally, a man who has lived in Britain for nearly 40 years says he now fears for his safety following a wave of anti-immigrant unrest. The violence followed the sentencing of British-born Sikh man for murder, a case that sparked public outrage after footage of the incident was released. Days later, further unrest broke out in Belfast after a Sudanese immigrant was accused of a violent attack, with mosque groups reportedly targeting migrants. And in your finances, now the rand is trading at 16.45 to the dollar, 21.77 to the pound, and 18.74 to the euro. Gold is trading at $3,984.87 a fine ounce, and Brent crude oil is at $73.15 a barrel. In your Salah times, in Johannesburg, Zohar sets in at 12:16 p.m. and in Durban at 12:05 p.m. I'm Nina Bambeni with your Radio Islam News at this hour.
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6: 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We welcome our listeners out in Durban and Pietermaritzburg listening to us via Radio Lansar. We welcome our Awaja back in studio. We're seeing sunshine, mashallah, outside for the first time this morning. Looks like it's going to be a warmish winter morning here in Johannesburg. So far, alhamdulillah, no significant reports of anything concerning. And let's hope it stays that way throughout the day. Let's hope that those who are going to protest will protest in a peaceful manner. We've been mentioning all morning that let's be alert, let's be vigilant, but at the same time, let's not panic, let's not create alarm, let's not spread misinformation. Let the relevant authorities communicate, verify things before you circulate, and do not inflame the situation. As far as possible, try and diffuse the situation. I did also put out a message earlier this morning after 7, which we will play a little later in this hour as well, for those listeners on Radio Lansar who are not with us earlier and who have only just joined us. We spoke on the Africa report just before 8 about long term, because things are not going to change significantly by tomorrow in terms of the root issues: unemployment, poverty, undocumented foreign nationals, sentiments against them, debate around to what extent they are responsible for the challenges we face in our country. So how do we go forward from here and address these issues? We also spoke to Dr. Dale McKinley about analyzing the whole debate about, is it vigilante behavior, is it not vigilante behavior, why? And earlier than that, also the impact on the healthcare system when you've got foreign nationals who are still in this country but now away from where they were residing, and they're getting sick and they need humanitarian aid and they need healthcare, and that there's still analysis around whether the migrants are putting that much pressure on the healthcare system or not. The guest we had early on in the morning, saying that the evidence suggests that they are not putting much pressure on the healthcare system. We'll look at traffic disruptions. We'll speak to JMPD in a short while, inshallah. And later in the hour, the economic cost. There's always an economic cost, isn't there? Mm. So we're going to unpack that in this hour as well. But in between that, Mawaja is trying to distract us a little bit by giving us clues about water.
7: Mm. Yeah, Ma, so that was the first clue that we gave this morning. We said the first clue is this word has got to do with water. It's not water itself. It's a body of water. So the way water flows, etc., that is what this word has got to do with. Now, if he's talking about the flow of water and the body and mass of water, then it's not something that you'll just speak about ordinarily. It's something that you'll hear more in a geography class or in a geology book. So it's something that you'll hear about in geography or in geology. It's not something that you'll just hear about or speak about in a normal day.
6: Okay. let's wait and see. It's getting more interesting with every clue that comes.
7: Gee, and we're quite optimistic, Ma. Our listeners will get the correct answer. Just how many?
6: Okay. All right. Sounding quite confident, mashallah. Mm-hmm. After the break, we speak to JMPD's Kolani Fila, and we try and get an update on what they're expecting in terms of traffic disruptions.
8: Breaking news for Lanasia motorists. 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One of South Africa's favorite vehicle brands is opening a brand new dealership right here in Lanasia. Stay tuned. Something exciting is on the way. 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Coming soon.
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6: So, motorists, commuters, and residents traveling through Johannesburg are being urged to plan ahead as JMPD has warned of significant traffic disruptions because of a nationwide threat by these anti-immigrant marches that are planned for today. Three legally approved marches are scheduled to take place simultaneously across the Joburg inner city, Hillbrow, and Midrand, with authorities expecting widespread delays and road closures. JMPD spokesperson Kolani Fila joins us on the line. A very good morning to you and welcome.
15: Morning to you. Thank you so much for the opportunity, and good morning to the listeners.
6: What are we looking at for today, and what's the plan of action?
15: What we are looking for today, we know that it is a significant day with all the things that have been pronounced regarding the 30th of June. As law enforcement, of course, we've got integrated operations with other law enforcement agencies to ensure that we have boots on the ground and monitoring all the routes in the city of Johannesburg. Particularly, we'll be monitoring planned marches and any spontaneous pickets, protests, or marches that are happening in the city of Johannesburg. But with the planned marches, we have two, one in the Johannesburg inner city, and the second one is in the Midrand area. In the Johannesburg inner city, it is organized by the group March and March. They'll be moving from Beers, Nadir Square, next to the library gardens, going to Constitutional Hill to hand over a memorandum to the South African Police Services. And they'll be gathering at 8:30 and moving at 10, and we are expecting them to hand over the memorandum at about 1 o'clock, with them dispersing at 2 in the afternoon. So motorists can expect the traffic disruptions between those times, between in the Johannesburg inner city and in the Hillbrow area. And the second one in the mid

0: clearly in areas where we do know that there has been some bit of tension, areas like Soweto and Deep Slope and Alexandra and Orange Farm as well, but also not forgetting parts of the Johannesburg inner city.
1: What advice would you give to motorists in light of what you've just outlined?
0: What advice would give to motorists is that they should exercise patience and vigilance. We know that emotions do get high, so if you do come across the roads that have been blockaded, rather not to drive through that road, use alternative routes. And also, if roads are closed off and there's law enforcement on the ground, then please follow the instructions of the law enforcement officers. And also, what's also important is that you verify facts. Any information that you do get, please verify, because it might be false information or old information that might stir tension as well.
1: And in the event of marches taking place that have not been authorized, you know, beyond these three, what's JMPD's approach there?
0: Our approach is, of course, people constitutionally do have the right to protest, to picket, and to march. But it is common courtesy for them to inform the local authorities and local municipality so that we can plan around these protest marches. But if they do happen spontaneously, our members will be on the ground to assist, firstly, with traffic diversions and traffic management, and to ensure that residents are safe and also that the participants are safe as well.
1: All right, Kolani, thank you so much for your time and for chatting to us. We really do appreciate it.
0: Thank you.
1: That was JMPD's Kolani Fila. 20 minutes past 8. If you've heard of anything credible, then please do share it with us on 0727861548. We are, you know, scanning and we are observing the various authentic sources. And so far, alhamdulillah, it's still obviously early in the morning, but doesn't seem like there's been anything significant or anything major or anything to be concerned about. In every region, there would be these planned, authorized protests, and that's fine. Whether you agree with the motivation or not, or the objectives, or the agenda, that's a different matter. But it's a constitutional right of those who want to march, if they've been able to get the necessary permissions, and as long as they keep it within the parameters of the law. Let's remain vigilant, but also let's remain calm. Most importantly, do not spread misinformation. Do not spread misinformation. That's the worst thing we can do under these circumstances. 22 minutes past 8, let's listen to Inasheed.

So yesterday, we commenced the theme discussion for this week on the power of the people's voice. We explored the idea that every voice matters. We spoke about the importance of speaking up, sharing our opinions respectfully, and recognizing that each of us has the ability to influence those around us. We also asked whether ordinary people still believe their voices can make a difference. Today, we want to take that conversation one step further. If our voices matter, then how do we use them to create real and lasting change? When people hear the words creating change, many immediately think of marches, demonstrations, or public protests. And throughout history, peaceful protests have certainly played an important role in drawing attention to issues that matter. It has given people a platform to express their frustrations and call for action. But change doesn't only happen when thousands of people gather in the streets. In fact, some of the most meaningful and lasting change begins much closer to home. It starts with a neighbor who organizes a community cleanup. It starts with parents who volunteer at their children's school. It starts with residents who attend community meetings and raise concerns respectfully. It starts with young people who use social media to educate and inspire instead of spreading misinformation or negativity. It starts with someone choosing to mentor a young person, support a local business, or simply lend a helping hand to someone in need. These actions may seem small on their own, but together they create stronger communities. One of the challenges many people face today is the feeling that their individual efforts don't matter. We often hear people saying, I'm only one person, nothing will ever change. But history tells a different story. Every moment, every successful campaign, and every positive transformation began with individuals who decided to take responsibility instead of waiting for someone else to act. They all didn't always have power or influence. They simply believed that doing something was better than doing nothing. Creating change also means engaging constructively with those around us. Sometimes it's easier to complain than it is to participate. We may point out problems and hesitate to become part of the solution. Imagine what our communities could look like if more people chose to get involved. If every resident picked up one piece of litter instead of walking past it. If more people volunteered a few hours each month. If neighbors looked out for one another. If we supported local entrepreneurs, mentored young people, or shared skills with those who needed them. These actions may never make headlines, but they make a real difference in the lives of people they touch. Another powerful way to create change is through conversation. Respectful dialogue allows people to understand one another, even when they disagree. Listening carefully, asking questions, and working together often achieves far more than anger or division. Of course, creating change isn't always easy. It requires patience, persistence, and hope. There will be times when progress feels slow and challenges seem overwhelming. But positive change has never happened overnight. It is built on one decision, one action, and one voice at a time. As we continue this week's theme, perhaps today is an opportunity to ask ourselves an important question. Am I waiting for change, or am I helping to create it? And what simple action could every South African take today that would help make our communities better tomorrow? Sometimes we underestimate the power of everyday kindness, responsibility, and participation. Yet these are often the very things that build trust, strengthen communities, and inspire others to do the same. As the saying goes, be the change you wish to see in the world. While those words have become famous over the years, their message remains as relevant as ever. We cannot always control the actions of others, but we can choose how to contribute to our families, our workplaces, and our communities. Perhaps that is where real change begins, not with someone else, but with each of us. Because when ordinary people choose to act with purpose, compassion, and determination, extraordinary things can happen. A strong nation is not built by a few extraordinary people, but by millions of ordinary people choosing to do ordinary things extraordinarily well. Well, it's time for the headlines.

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1: Assalamu alaikum wa rahmatullahi wa barakatuh. These are your 8:30 a.m. news headlines. Suspended Crime Intelligence Deputy Head Feroz Khan's legal team has filed an application for in-camera testimony at the Midlugger Commission. Khan's testimony is said to be of a very sensitive nature and could put his life at risk. He was rushed to hospital in critical condition on Sunday night after he was shot in Houghton. He was scheduled to testify before the Midlugger Commission on the 1st of July. Zubair Khan, his lawyer, said the top cop was willing to testify, provided suitable protection mechanisms are in place.
2: Suitable protection mechanisms are in place, not only for his safety, but for the safety of the intelligence industry as a whole, and also for the identity of people who we call informants. It's important that those identities are maintained as confidential and not simply disclosed for public consumption.
1: An opposition leader in the Democratic Republic of Congo said Monday he had been banned from leaving the country and stripped of his passport, condemning it as intimidation amid tensions with the government. Dely Sesanga, who heads the Envol party and is an ex-minister and former lawmaker, is a leading member of a new coalition against moves to amend the constitution, paving the way to allow the president to stay in power. And a self-exiled billionaire Chinese business tycoon has been sentenced to 30 years in a United States prison for financial fraud that a federal judge said cost more than 1,000 people worldwide hundreds of millions of dollars. Yu Wengui, who fled China a decade ago and reinvented himself in the U.S. as a critic of the Chinese Communist Party, was sentenced on Monday in a Manhattan court by Judge Lisa Torres. Gu, once believed to be among China's wealthiest men, was also ordered to forfeit $889 million in restitution. And that's your news headlines. More on these and other stories at 9.
0: 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Cryptic Crossword Challenge.
3: Okay, Mana Waja. Final clue.
4: So the final clue that we're giving the listeners, Mana, is that this word that we're looking at today contains a shorter word, which is a famous, it's a well-known sickness that you get, particularly this time of the year, in winter. So the type of sickness that everybody gets this time of the year, people say, I've got something. And that word is in this word that we're looking at today. So if you just go through the clues again, we said that it's got to do with water, but what type of water? We said more a body of water or the flowing of water. That was the first clue. Then we said it's not a common word that you'll just hear people speaking about every day if you think about water, but it's more something that you'll hear in geography or geology. And the third clue is what we gave you now, that there's a word in here, which is the name of a sickness that is very common in the season.
3: Okay, let's see. 072-786-1548.
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0: 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Cryptic Crossword Challenge.
3: Okay, so you predicted we'll have correct answers. It's just a matter of how many.
4: Yeah, but the listeners are not helping me out today, Monana. They're not helping me out. I told you, Monana, I know the listeners very well. There is, let me just see this. Yes, there is, from what I'm seeing on the screen now, there is 3 correct answers. And just a few seconds ago, there weren't any correct answers. And now, in a minute, 3 correct answers have come through. Many people getting the third clue correct. The third clue about the sickness, the word flu. Yeah, everybody speaks about the flu in this season, what is well actually known as influenza, but we all know it as the flu. The word flu, F-L-U, is in this word. There's this word that comes very, very, very often. About maybe 6-7 listeners have given us this word, confluence. Now that word flu is in there, but that is not the answer that we are looking for. Confluence, the way I understand, is more the flowing of ideas, etc. It's got nothing to do with the flowing of water. Somebody gives us the word flume, somebody gives us the word effluent, influent. As I said, those answers all contain the answer to the third clue, but they are not the correct answer. Somebody gives us the word hydrate, maybe because you're speaking about water. Somebody gives us the word dehydration, also probably because we're speaking about water. Well, the word that we were looking for, as I said, alhamdulillah, 3 correct answers today, is the word fluvial. Fluvial. It's spelled F-L-U-V-I-A-L. Fluvial refers to the processes or the landforms, anything associated with the flowing of a river or a stream. Anything associated with the flowing of a river or a stream. Okay, somebody says confluence is the point where two rivers meet. Interesting, but that was not the answer that we were looking for today. So, the word that we were looking for is the word fluvial, which refers to anything that is associated or the flowing of a river or the flowing of a stream, fluvial. As we said, you'll hear more about it in geography. And in geography, they speak about the land deposits and erosion of land, etc., because of the flowing of water. So probably you'll hear more about it in a geography class or geology class. But nonetheless, we still got 3 correct answers today. Fluvial.
3: But you expected more.
4: I'm not too sure. I did think that this one was a little bit more difficult. I'm happy with 3, Mona.
3: All right. You easy to please. We listen to Rashid, after which we speak to Davi Ruud, the economic cost of what has happened so far and what is likely to happen depending on which way the protests go today. That's coming up in a short while.

0: Well, what's all of this going to cost us? That's the big question as well, isn't it? So joining us on the line, Founder, Director and Chief Economist at the Efficient Group, Davie Root. Davie, very good morning to you and welcome.
1: Thank you very much. Good morning to you.
0: Already we know that government has told us 600 million rand has been allocated to deal with the matter at hand. Is there a cost beyond that, before whatever happens today, that has been calculated in terms of wherever there has been looting or loss of life, in terms of the humanitarian aid to assist the migrants who are trying to leave, etc.?
1: Yeah, well, I guess you can make a list of all these sort of expenses that can be expected today, and you can add it all up and say, listen, this is what it's going to cost South Africa in terms of actual cost. But I think there's a much bigger cost beyond that. And that is by simply looking at migrants, legal and illegal, in South Africa. And a lot of research has been done about that. And you will find that the unemployment rate amongst migrants is much, much lower than amongst South Africans. You will also find, and this is one specific report that I can remember, where migrants, 60% of actually have their own businesses and they employ South Africans. And quite ironically, remember, many of these migrants, they are responsible for many people back home from whatever country, whichever country they come from. And in some cases, they are responsible to keep, say, up to 20 people alive in their home countries. And if you chase these people out of South Africa, then there's a good possibility that that would actually lead to more illegal migrants coming to South Africa. But I guess the single biggest challenge for the future for the South African economy is if there is some violence today, for example, and destruction of property, that will have a huge impact on South Africa's, at least sentiment towards South Africa, the confidence that investors have in South Africa. And keep in mind that in the first quarter, the economy hardly grew. The second quarter, we might see negative economic growth because of the impact of what happened in the Middle East. And who knows what happens today, and that could actually lead to a much weaker third quarter as well. And technically, the South African economy may actually be in a recession. So there's a lot of, and I'm not trying to say it's a good thing to have illegal people in your country. There are many downsides to all of this, like there could be criminals coming from other countries. It's a sign of an administration that doesn't work properly. It's also a sign of a local labor legislation that is just not fit for purpose. So many other things that is pointed out by what we're currently experiencing. But we have to be very careful what we wish for, because we're probably going to pay a significant price in terms of economic growth.
0: So what do we look at in terms of factors of determining the economic impact of whatever happens today, peaceful or otherwise?
1: Well, obviously, the first thing is, is it going to be peaceful or not? If it's not a peaceful demonstration today, then, like I've said, it will have an impact on sentiment towards South Africa. But I mean, many other factors, like, for example, we're going to lose laborers, which will be a bad thing to the South African economy. We will lose productivity in the South African economy. But I would say the single biggest impact is likely to. I've just read some international reports, some newspapers that report on this internationally. And we want people to come and invest money in South Africa, and they might think twice now before they start doing bringing money to South Africa, especially if it is violent. Maybe something else, and this is the, and I would like to, and I want to point the finger directly to political leaders in Africa. What we need to do in Africa is to integrate the various economies in Africa. We have to overcome the obstacles, like infrastructural obstacles, the quality of labor in Africa, various other institutions. Like, we need to integrate the financial markets in Africa and really create the United States of Africa. But because all these political leaders, they all want to have their own little kingdoms, that simply doesn't happen. The whole of Africa, the whole of the African continent, is something like 2% of the world economy. It's a tiny economy, the whole of Africa. And now we want to divide it up into smaller pieces. It doesn't make sense. We need to actually get African leaders together, to lead us into a bigger economy and a bigger unified market. And now what we do find in the meantime is these kind of things. People think that migrants are the problem. That's not the problem. We've got the issue somewhere else, in many other places. And I've pointed some of those out.
0: So finally, Davie, right, some of the leaders of the marches will argue that, yes, there's short-term economic pain that you would take, but in the long term, there would be economic gain for South Africans who they feel are being deprived and marginalized because of the significant number of foreign nationals in South Africa.
1: That is just untrue. That is not the fact. Of course, there could be some cases where, like I've said, there could be criminals coming from other countries in Africa. But overall, foreigners actually add to job creation in the country. They do not take jobs away. They also create jobs. And I've mentioned some of the studies that have been done on this. But that is simply untrue. The reason why we don't have jobs for South Africans or anybody else is because the South African economy is not growing. And it's not growing because of a government that's putting the wrong macroeconomic policies in place. And you and I have spoken about this many times. So change the macroeconomic policies. Get the local authorities to function properly. Get competent people to work in the civil service. Get rid of corruption. Honestly, those are the obstacles to economic growth, not foreigners coming to South Africa.
0: All right, Davi, as always, thank you so much for your time. Really appreciate it.
1: My pleasure. Thank you.
0: Well, it's now 8 minutes before nine. Alhamdulillah, so far, no news of any issues. Let's hope all the planned authorized marches go well, in that there's no violence, no looting, no tension. We can discuss all the other issues tomorrow, but I think that's our area of focus. Let's be alert and vigilant, but let's continue with our lives and ensure that we don't add to misinformation, to panic, to chaos, and we don't cause any unnecessary alarm, and that we look to diffuse situations rather than inflame, and that we look to disagree in a respectful, robust, productive, solution-orientated way. I made some comments in this regard just after 7. I'll close the program by replaying those comments for the benefit of our listeners out in Durban and Pietermaritzburg who only join us after 8. That's it from Sabah al-Muslim. Keep that dial on Radio Islam International. Follow us on our social media platforms so that you can ensure that you keep updated. Assalamu alaikum wa rahmatullahi wa barakatuh. South Africans, today will be an important day for our country. Many will be expressing their views. Others will strongly disagree with those views. Emotions may be high, and there will be no shortage of opinion on social media and elsewhere. My appeal today is a simple one. We have to acknowledge that our country faces real challenges: unemployment, poverty, crime, and the need for the law to be upheld by one and all. Some face the consequences of these challenges more than others, and they have the constitutional right to protest in a peaceful way. We may differ on the causes of these problems and how we analyze them, and we may differ on how best to solve them, but we all want a safer, stronger, and more prosperous South Africa. As events unfold today, let's conduct ourselves in a way that builds our nation rather than deepens its divisions. Let's remain calm. Yes, be vigilant, but verify information before sharing it. If you disagree with someone, do so respectfully. Don't allow anger, rumors, or provocative posts to dictate your response. Every one of us has the opportunity today to ensure that views are expressed in a respectful and calm way, to lower the temperature rather than raise it. Let us all pray for peace, wisdom, and safety for every community, and for solutions that bring justice, stability, and prosperity to our beloved country. May Almighty Allah protect South Africa, and may He guide us all to do what is right and what is in the interest of every South African.
2: This is Sabah al-Muslim.
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3: Assalamu alaikum wa rahmatullahi wa barakatuh. It's Tuesday, the 30th of June 2026, corresponding to the 14th of Muharram 1448. In local news, motorists and commuters in Johannesburg are being urged to plan ahead as the Johannesburg Metropolitan Police Department warns of significant traffic disruptions linked to planned demonstrations across the city. Authorities say multiple marches are set to take place simultaneously in the inner city, Hillbrow and Midrand's Glen Austin area, with officials warning of possible road closures, delays and heavy congestion on major routes throughout the morning and day. Radio Islam spoke to JMPD spokesperson Zolani Fila, who outlined the expected impact on traffic flow and identified areas likely to experience the most severe disruptions besides the three mandated marches.
4: We are also looking out for any spontaneous pickets, protests and gatherings that might be happening today, particularly in areas where we do know that there has been some bit of tension, areas like Soweto and Deep Slope and Alexandra and Orange Farm as well, but also not forgetting parts of the Johannesburg inner city. If they do happen spontaneously, our members will be on the ground to assist firstly with traffic diversions and traffic management and to ensure that residents are safe and also that the participants are safe as well.
3: In other local news, five people aged between 14 and 27 have been arrested in KwaZulu-Natal in connection with a business burglary and malicious damage to property. Police say officers responded to an early morning break-in at a tuck shop in the Woody Glen area. One suspect was arrested inside the premises, while four others were intercepted as they tried to flee. The group is expected to appear in court soon. KZN police have also urged communities planning to take part in marches to avoid violence, intimidation, and criminal activity, warning that while lawful protest will be protected, any lawlessness will be dealt with according to the law. In Umma news, for more than two decades, corruption has remained a persistent challenge in Iraq, with the oil-rich country consistently ranking among the most corrupt globally. Now, the new government has launched an unprecedented anti-corruption crackdown, targeting high-profile political figures accused of accumulating wealth through illicit means. The move comes amid long-standing public frustration, with Iraqis repeatedly protesting against what they describe as entrenched corruption across state institutions. Many now say they are watching closely to see whether the new leadership will follow through on its pledge to dismantle what they call a system of widespread fraudulent practices at the highest levels of power.
5: We support the Iraqi Prime Minister in this decision to fight the corrupt. But what we're saying is, does he remember now that it's been 23 years? Corruption eroded the state in an abnormal way and eroded all departments and institutions.
3: In Palestine news, access to cardiac care in Gaza is becoming increasingly limited, with reports that only one specialist cardiac catheterization unit is currently operational, leaving hundreds of heart patients waiting for urgent treatment. Medical staff at the Palestine Red Crescent Society's Al-Quds Hospital says the single functioning catheter machine has become central to emergency cardiac care over the past months, but warn it is under severe strain due to shortages of essential supplies and equipment. For many patients, the situation means prolonged uncertainty as doctors continue to work with extremely limited resources or trying to save lives in increasingly constrained conditions.
6: I'm afraid I will have a stroke while waiting for my operation. I asked for a catheterization procedure, but they told me they don't have the supplies and that treatment is only available outside Gaza. I cannot leave Gaza. Thousands of people are waiting. By the time my turn comes, it may be too late.
3: And in world news, police in Monaco and neighboring France are hunting for a man suspected of detonating a makeshift bomb in the center of the wealthy Mediterranean principality, which seriously injured several people. Three people, including a teenager, were hurt in the explosion that struck at about 9 p.m. local time on Monday in a residential building in Monaco. According to authorities in the microstate on the French Riviera, known as a haven for billionaires and their luxury yachts. According to news agencies, Ukrainian oligarch Vadim Yermolaev was one of those wounded. Radio Islam's Mulana Mohammed Baum has the details.
7: Monaco's Minister of State Christopher Mamand initially says the blast appeared to be an attack, but later dropped the term, describing it as a deliberate explosion. A couple in their 50s or 60s suffered life-threatening conditions, while a 13-year-old who was very likely related to the couple suffered less serious injuries. The explosive device apparently contained bolts and buckshot. Monaco's public prosecutor Stéphane Thibault says a suspect had left a bag or package in the building's lobby before leaving. French newspaper Le Figaro says video surveillance images show a man dropping a backpack at the entrance of a residential building shortly before the explosion. Monaco's Prince Albert II described the incident as a heinous crime and a shock to the entire Monegasque community. Mohammed Baum, Radio Islam News.
3: In finance news, the rand is trading at 16.46 to the dollar, 21.78 to the pound, 18.75 to the euro, and 4.37 to the Saudi rial. Gold is trading at $4,032.15 a fine ounce, and Brent crude oil at $73.26 a barrel. Our Salah times in Johannesburg, Zohar sets in at 12:16 p.m. and in Durban, Zohar sets in at 12:05 p.m. I am Juwaria Eckstein with your Radio Islam News. The time is almost 7 minutes past nine.
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0: Assalamu alaikum wa rahmatullahi wa barakatuh. This is the Skills for Success program on Radio Islam International. 8 minutes past nine. It's the 30th of June, 2026. The 14th of Muharram, 1448. I'll be keeping you company up until 10 a.m. inshallah. Let's take an air break. When we come back, Mufti Yusuf Musaji joins us.
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3: Wa alaikum assalam wa rahmatullahi wa barakatuh.
2: How are you doing, Mufti? How's everything in Port Elizabeth in the Eastern Cape?
3: Alhamdulillah, everything quiet, everything as per normal. And we thank and praise Allah subhanahu wa ta'ala.
2: Alhamdulillah, that's good to hear. May Allah subhanahu wa ta'ala keep us all safe and grant us afia. Mufti, over the last 7 weeks, we have explored one of the most influential personal development books ever written, The Seven Habits of Highly Effective People by Stephen Covey. And in this book, rather than offering quick fixes or motivational slogans, he presents timeless principles that help us become more effective in every area of life. So today we'll revisit each of the seven habits, examine how they fit together as a complete framework for personal and professional effectiveness, and also offer practical guidance on how to continue applying these principles long after this series has ended. So, Mufti, over this past 7 weeks, we've looked at this book and we've discussed this book. Today, let's discuss what makes this book different from so many other self-help books, and why has it remained relevant for nearly four decades?
3: Yes. One of the reasons the Seven Habits of Highly Effective People has stood out and stood the test of time is because Stephen Covey didn't write a book about quick fixes or shortcuts to success. Instead, he wrote about timeless principles that never go out of fashion. Technology changes, career evolves, society moves in an ever-increasing pace, but honesty, responsibility, integrity, discipline, and respect remain the foundations of lasting success. So Covey makes a distinction between what he calls the personality ethic and the character ethic. The personality ethic focuses on outward appearance, how to impress people, how to persuade others, how to appear successful. And the character ethic, however, focuses on becoming the kind of person who naturally earns trust and respect. And Covey argues that real success is not achieved by changing your image. It's achieved by changing your character. So that is one of the points. Another unique feature of the book is that it's built around principles rather than techniques. And principles are universal truths. You know, just as gravity affects everyone equally, principles such as honesty, fairness, service, humility, responsibility applies across cultures, across professions, or across generations. So when our lives align with these principles, we become more effective. Covey also explains that effectiveness is about balancing two things: achieving results while preserving the ability to continue producing these results. And this applies to our health, our families, our career, or even our finances. Success that comes at the expense of our relationship well-being is ultimately failure in disguise. So perhaps the greatest contribution of this book is its emphasis on growth from inside out. And Covey teaches us that if we want better relationships, we must first become better people. If we want better organizations, we must first become better leaders. Change begins with the individual. So yes, you know, as you indicated in the introduction, in which you very aptly summed up our discussions, and as we review the seven habits today, we need to remember that these habits are not isolated tips. Together, they form a roadmap for building a life of purpose, influence, and lasting effectiveness. And they challenge us not merely to achieve more, but to become more.
2: Now let's go through the habits, Mufti. And habit one was be proactive. Why does Stephen Covey place this habit first, and what does it really mean to be proactive?
3: Yes, so be proactive, because every lasting change starts with accepting responsibility for our lives. So before we can improve our relationships, before we can improve our careers, before we can improve our circumstances, we must first recognize that we are the authors of our own responses. And while we cannot always control what happens to us, we can always choose how we respond. So being proactive does not simply mean being busy or taking initiative.

0: effectiveness grows when we focus energy in our circle of influence, the things we can actually control, such as attitude, preparation, decision, habits, and efforts. And one of the most practical signs of proactive people is their language. They say, I will find a solution. Let's see what we can do. I choose to respond differently. Reactive people say, there's nothing I can do. They make me very angry. That's just how I am. So these phrases reveal whether we see ourselves as creators of our lives or victims of circumstances. And being proactive also requires courage. It means having difficult conversations respectfully, admitting mistakes quickly, apologizing sincerely, taking responsibility even when it's uncomfortable. So, you know, habit one reminds us that our greatest freedom is not found in controlling our environment, but in controlling ourselves. And when we accept responsibility for our choices, we stop waiting for circumstances to improve and begin creating the future we desire. Every other habit in Covey's framework rests upon that simple but profound truth.
1: Habit two is begin with the end in mind. What does this habit teach us, and how can having a clear vision transform the way we live and make decisions?
0: Yes, so habit two invites us to pause before we act and ask one of life's most important questions: where am I trying to go? And Covey reminds us that every creation happens twice. First, in the mental creation, the vision, the plan, the blueprint, then comes the physical creation. So just as an architect would never build a house without detailed planning, we should not build our lives without a clear sense of purpose. Too often, people spend years climbing the ladder of success only to discover it's leaning against the wrong wall. Now, that is really sad. You know, people become successful according to society's standards, yet they feel empty because they never define success for themselves. So habit two challenges us to determine what truly matters before life makes those decisions for us. So Covey encourages readers to develop a personal mission statement, a written expression of the values, principles, and legacies they want to live to reflect. And this becomes an integral compass that guides decisions during times of uncertainty. When opportunity arises, we no longer ask, is this a good opportunity? We ask, does this move me closer to the life that I want to build? So this habit also encourages us to think long-term. Imagine your retirement. What would you like your colleagues to remember you about? Imagine your children speaking about you many years later. What kind of parent, spouse, teacher, leader do you hope they describe you? These reflections help clarify what deserves our attention today. So having a clear destination also improves the daily decision-making. When we know our priorities, saying no becomes easier because we understand what we are protecting. Time, energy, resources are directing towards what truly matters rather than whatever seems urgent. So ultimately, habit two teaches intentional living. Life should be lived, not by accident or by default. Instead, instead of drifting from circumstances to circumstance, we become deliberate architects of our future. And when our daily choices align with our deepest values, we experience greater clarity, confidence, fulfillment. We are no longer merely busy. We are purposeful.
1: And Mufti, habit three is put first things first. We've spoken about being proactive, having a clear vision, but how do we turn those ideas into daily action? What does it really mean to put first things first?
0: Yes. You know, habit three is where good intentions become consistent actions. So Stephen Covey says that if habit one is about taking responsibility and habit two is about deciding where you want to go, then habit three is about organizing your life so that your daily actions reflect your deepest priorities. In other words, it's about living according to what matters most rather than reacting to whatever demands your attention. And one of Covey's most influential ideas is the time management matrix, which divides our activities into four quadrants. Quadrant one contains urgent and important tasks, deadlines, emergency, crisis. Quadrant three contains urgent but less important interruptions, such as unnecessary meetings or constant notifications. And quadrant four consists of activities that waste our time altogether. However, the most important quadrant is quadrant two, activities that are important but not urgent. This includes planning, learning, building relationships, exercising, personal development, spiritual growth, preparing for the future. These activities rarely demand

0: demand immediate attention, which is precisely why many people neglect them. Yet, they produce the greatest long-term results. So Covey explains that highly effective people spend more time in quadrant two. They don't wait for a health crisis before looking after themselves. They don't wait for marriage to deteriorate before investing in their spouse. They don't wait until exams around the corner to study. They prepare before the problem arises. Habit three also teaches us that the importance of saying no. Every time we say yes to something, there's a less important thing which we say no to. Something. So learning to decline distractions respectfully is one of the greatest productivity skills we can develop. Ultimately, putting first things first is about aligning our calendar with our values. Our schedule reveals what we truly prioritize. If someone looked at how we spend our time each week, why they see a life built around our values, will they see a life built around constant interruptions? So success isn't determined by what we intend to do, it's determined by what we constantly do or consistently do. So habit three really reminds us that disciplined priorities create an effective life.
1: Habit four marks a turning point in the book. Think win-win. What is the win-win mindset and why is it so powerful in building successful relationships?
0: Yes, with habit four, Stephen Covey shifts our attention from personal effectiveness to interpersonal effectiveness. So after developing ourselves through the first three habits, we now learn how to build healthy relationships with others. The foundation of those relationships is the win-win mindset. And Covey explains that many people unconsciously approach life with a scarcity mentality. They believe that if someone else succeeds, they somehow lose. They see life as a competition where there can only be one winner. This way of thinking creates jealousy, unhealthy competition, and conflict. A win-win mindset is based on the opposite belief, the abundance mentality. It creates that, it recognizes that there's enough success, opportunity, there's enough recognition, there's enough. Instead of how can I win, the question is how can we both benefit? So here, you know, Covey identifies several relationship paradigms. There's the win-win or the win-lose, where one person dominates the other. There's the lose-win, where people constantly sacrifice their own needs for others. There's the lose-lose, where conflict becomes so intense that both parties suffers. And some people even adopt a win mentality, you know, caring only about themselves regardless of the consequences. But Covey argues that the win-win is the healthiest and most sustainable approach. It combines courage with consideration. It means standing up for your own values while genuinely seeking outcomes that benefit everyone involved. And this approach builds trust, strengthens partnerships, and creates long-term cooperation. So whether negotiating a business agreement or resolving a family disagreement or leading a team, win-win encourages open dialogue instead of confrontation. It transforms arguments into problem-solving conversation. So, you know, importantly, Covey reminds us that win-win is not about giving in or avoiding difficult conversations. Sometimes the most caring response is to have honest discussions about expectations and accountability. The goal is not simply compromise. It's finding creative solutions where everyone feels respected. So when people constantly experience fairness, trust grows. And where trust exists, relationships flourish. So habit four teaches us that true success is never achieved by standing on someone else's shoulders. Lasting success is built by helping others succeed alongside.
1: Habit five is perhaps one of the most famous principles in the book. Seek first to understand, then to be understood. Why does Covey place such a strong emphasis on listening, and how can this habit transform our communication?
0: Yes, Stephen Covey believes that communication is the most important skill in life. Yet most people have never truly learned how to listen. So, you know, habit five challenges us and challenges one of our most natural tendencies. We usually listen with the intention of replying rather than with the intention of understanding. Instead of fully hearing the other person, we often prepare our next response while they're speaking. So Covey introduces the concept of empathetic listening. And this goes beyond simply hearing words. It means listening to understand another person's feelings, their concerns, their experiences, and perspectives without immediately judging, correcting, or offering solutions. People don't just want their words to be heard, they want to feel understood. Think about how often someone shares a problem and we immediately interrupt and say, here's what you should do, or we compare the experience to our own. So although we have a good intention, these responses often communicate that we're not interested in them, and we're only interested in our own opinion. So empathetic listening requires patience, humility, and genuine curiosity. It means asking thoughtful questions, reflecting back what we've heard, allowing people to express themselves completely. And ironically, when people feel understood, they become far more willing to understand us in return. So Covey explains that only after we've truly understood another person's perspective, then do we have the right to present our own ideas. And this transforms communication from debate into dialogue. Instead of trying to win arguments, we seek shared understanding. And this habit has enormous practical application. You know, parents who listen before correcting build stronger relationships with their children. Managers who understand employees before making decisions earn greater loyalty. Spouses who listen with empathy rather than defensiveness create deeper trust and emotional connection. So, you know, in a world filled with noise, distraction, and constant opinions, genuine listening has become increasingly rare, yet it remains one of the greatest gifts we can give another human being. Habit 5 demands that we forget our words, but, you know, it reminds us that people may forget our words, but they really forget how we made them feel. And when people feel heard, respected, and understood, relationships are strengthened, conflict is reduced, and meaningful cooperation becomes possible.
1: Mufti, habit 6 is synergize. He describes that synergy as the highest form of teamwork. What exactly is synergy, and why is it such a powerful principle for achieving extraordinary results?
0: Yes. Stephen Covey describes synergy as the habit where the whole becomes greater than the sum of its parts. In simple terms, it means that when people work together with trust, openness, and mutual respect, they can accomplish far more than they ever could individually. Synergy is not merely cooperation, it's creative cooperation. It's the process of producing results that no one person could have achieved alone. And many people view differences as obstacles. We naturally gravitate towards those who think like us, agree with us, see the world from the same perspective. And Covey challenges this way of thinking. He argues that our differences, whether in experience, personality, skill, or background, are often our greatest strengths. And when those differences are respected instead of resisted, they become a source of innovation and creativity. Think of an orchestra. You know, think of things that all work come together. Synergy also requires humility. We must be willing to admit that we do not have all the answers. And Covey often says that the effective people are confident enough to learn from others. They're not threatened by different opinion because they see disagreement as an opportunity to discover a better solution rather than defend their own position. And one practical example is in the workplace. A manager may focus on strategy, an engineer on technical details, a customer service representative on client experience. Individually, each perspective is incomplete. Together, they create a more balanced and effective solution. Likewise, in a family, parents and children each bring unique insights that strengthen decision-making when everyone feels heard. So habit 6 is, you know, builds on the previous habits. Without proactive responsibility, without clear values, without discipline, without priorities, a win-win mindset or empathetic learning through synergy cannot exist. So it's the natural outcome of trustful relationships.
1: The final habit, Mufti, is sharpen the saw. Covey says that this habit preserves and enhances all the others. What does it mean to sharpen the saw, and why is continual renewal essential for long-term success?
0: Yes. Stephen Covey, you know, ends off the 7 habits with one of the most important habits because it ensures that the other 6 remain effective throughout our lives. So the phrase sharpen the saw comes from the story of the woodcutter who spent hours sawing through trees with a blunt saw. And when someone suggested he stop for a few minutes to sharpen the blade, he said, "I don't have time, I'm too busy." And the irony is obvious. A little time invested in renewal would have made him far more productive. So many of us make the same mistake. We become so consumed by work, responsibilities, and deadlines, we neglect the very things that sustain our effectiveness. We sacrifice sleep, we ignore our health, we stop learning, we neglect our relationships, we lose sight of our purpose. Eventually, exhaustion replaces enthusiasm and burnout replaces productivity. So COVID teaches that human beings have four interconnected dimensions that require regular renewal. The physical dimension, and that is renewal through exercise, nutrition, rest, and caring for our bodies. Good health is not a luxury, it's a foundation upon which everything is built. Then the mental dimension includes continual learning, reading, reflection, and challenging ourselves intellectually. The world is constantly changing. The world is constantly changing, and those who continue learning remain adaptable and relevant. The third is the social and emotional dimension, focusing on investing in relationships, encouraging others, expressing appreciation, resolving conflicts, spending quality time with family and friends. These, you know, strengthen the support system. And the spiritual dimension, which provides us with meaning, direction, that is our salah, our muraqabah, our dhikr, all of that. It's about reconnecting with the values and the principles that guide our lives. So the beauty of Habit 7 is that it's both preventative and empowering. Rather than waiting until our health deteriorates, our relationship suffers, or our motivation disappears, we intentionally renew ourselves on a regular basis. And this habit is not about escaping from responsibility. It's about preparing ourselves to fulfill our responsibilities more effectively. So, you know, Covey explains that the greatest investment we will ever make is not a business, not a property, not a career. It's in ourselves. When we constantly sharpen the saw, we become healthier, wiser, more resilient, better equipped to serve those around us. It's the continual renewal that enables us not to merely to succeed for a season, but to remain effective for a lifetime.
1: Now, Mufti, we've now reviewed each of the seven habits individually. One of Covey's key messages is that these habits are not seven separate ideas, but one integrated system. How do the seven habits work together to create a truly effective person?
0: Yes, I think, you know, this is where it all comes together, that one of the strengths of Stephen Covey's book is that it's not simply a collection of good ideas. It's a carefully designed framework where each habit builds upon the previous one. You know, Covey often compared the habit to the construction of a house. You cannot build a roof before laying the foundation. You cannot expect lasting success if the fundamentals are weak. So the journey begins with private victory, habit 1, 2, 3. These habits focus on mastering ourselves before trying to influence others. Habit 1, be proactive, teaches us to take responsibility for our choices. Habit 2, begin with the end in mind, gives us direction by helping us define what truly matters. Habit 3, put first things first, provides us the discipline to turn our priorities into daily action. Together, these habits develop our self-leadership. Covey believed that if we cannot lead ourselves, we will struggle to lead everyone else. Once we've achieved the private victory, we move on to the public victory. Habit 4, 5, and 6. These habits are building stronger relationships. Think win-win teaches us to seek mutual benefit rather than competition. First, seek to understand, then to be understood, develops trust through empathetic communication and synergize. That enables us to value differences and achieve outcomes that would be impossible on our own. So these habits remind us that lasting success is really an individual achievement. It's built on cooperation. It's built on trust and respect. And finally, habit 7, sharpen the saw. Surrounds and sustains all the others. It's the habit of continual renewal. You know, without regular investment in our physical, mental, emotional, and spiritual well-being, even the most effective people eventually lose momentum. So renewal keeps the other habits alive. And Covey also introduces the concept of the maturity continuum. We move from dependence, where we rely on others, to independence, where we become responsible for ourselves. But the journey does not end there. The highest level is interdependence, where independent people choose to collaborate, combine their strengths to achieve more than they could alone. And this progression reflects one of the deepest truths of the book. You know, effectiveness is not about isolated accomplishment. It's about developing the character, habit, and relationships that enable us to make a positive and lasting contribution. The seven habits are therefore not seven destinations. There are seven lifelong practices that continuously reinforce one another. And the more we apply them, the more natural they become part of who we are.
1: And finally, Mufti, as you conclude this 7-week series, many listeners may feel inspired but also wonder where to begin. What practical advice would you give someone who wants to start living these 7 habits, and what final message will you leave them with?
0: Yes, so this is the culmination of the discussion. You know, whenever we finish reading a book, an inspiring book, or listening to a motivational program, there's a temptation to think, ah, that was interesting, and then carry on or live exactly as before. But, you know, Stephen Covey would remind us that information alone does not change lives. Transformation comes through application. Knowing the habits is valuable, but living them is what produces results. So the first piece of advice is simple. Don't try to change everything at once. You know, real change is gradual. Rather than attempting to master all 7 habits immediately, choose one habit that speaks most directly to your current circumstances. If you've been blaming others for your situation, begin with being proactive. If you've lost direction, spend time defining your personal mission. If your schedule is overwhelming, focus on putting first things first. Small, consistent improvements eventually become life-changing habits. So that is the first thing that we're saying, is that, you know, you can't change everything at one time. The second is, make reflection a regular practice. At the end of each day, ask yourself a few honest questions. Did I spend my time on what matters most? Did I truly listen to others? Did I seek solutions that benefited everyone? Did I invest in renewing myself? You know, these questions keep the 7 habits alive in your daily decisions. So this is our daily muraqabah. Another important practice is patience. We live in a world that celebrates instant success, but Covey reminds us that meaningful growth follows the law of the harvest. Farmer cannot plant seeds today and expect crops tomorrow. So character develops in exactly the same way. Every proactive decision, every act of integrity, every investment in relationship, every commitment to personal renewal is another seed planted for the future. Over time, those seeds produce remarkable results. It's also helpful to remember that effectiveness is not perfection. There will be days when we lose our temper, or we waste our time, or we make poor decisions. The goal is not to become a flawless overnight, but to keep returning to these principles with humility, determination, progress. You know, progress is always more important than perfection. So yes, as we conclude the series, perhaps the greatest lesson from Covey's book is that success is an inside-outside journey, meaning lasting change begins not with changing our circumstances, but with changing ourselves. When our character grows, our relationship improves. When our relationships improve, our influence expands. When our influence expands, we leave behind a legacy that benefits our families, our workplaces, our communities. So yes, you know, over the past 7 weeks or so, we've explored principles that have transformed millions of lives around the world. And the invitation now is to make them personal, to read the book again, to discuss it with your family, to share it with your colleagues, and most importantly, choose one principle today and begin living by it. Because in the end, our future is not determined by what we know, it's determined by what we do repeatedly. And there's a quotation of Aristotle that was quoted in the book, that we are what we repeatedly do. Excellence then is not an act, but a habit. So, you know, may each one of us strive to build habits that lead not only to our success, but to significance, to a life of service and lasting impact. And this would tie in with our character, you know, that there will be nothing more weighty on the scales than good character.
1: Jazakallah khairan, Mufti, for discussing this book, and Jazakallah khairan for giving us a review of the 7 habits this morning. And inshallah, we hope that we can practice on it, and we look forward to the next book and the next discussion, inshallah. It's now time for an ad break. When we come back, it's the Q&A segment of the program.
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1: The Q&A segment, we've just got a few minutes, about 10 minutes or so. We'll try and get through as many questions as we can. Mufti, the first question that has come through, it says, without completing tashahud behind the imam in the second and fourth rakat, is my salah still valid?
2: Yes. So your salah is valid even if you did not complete tashahud behind the imam in the second rakat. However, it's incorrect to deliberately leave it incomplete when you have the opportunity to complete it. So that, you know, in the second sitting, it's amongst the necessary acts, the wajibat of salah, to read the tashahud at-tahiyyat. And if you've left it incomplete, even if the imam has stood up now, or if the imam has made the salam, but you should complete it, that is what is required of you.
1: The next question, Mufti, it says, small food particles in the mouth, if swallowed intentionally or unintentionally, does it invalidate the fast?
2: So, in terms of the size, that is what matters. So if the size, it is less than the size of a gram seed, then the fast will not break.
1: The next question, Mufti, it says that must I pay zakah on my gold jewelry every year or just once off?
2: Yes, so zakat is a yearly ibadah that, when you own the nisab amount, if it's through wealth or through jewelry, on that particular day that you become the owner of nisab, and if 1 year later, lunar year, you will pay zakat on that same day. And each year you will do an assessment on that day to see what is your financial position, and then you'll pay zakat accordingly.
1: Next question, Mufti. It says, when one is cooking, it is inevitable that steam is inhaled. Also, the same could happen when you open the freezer door. Even if I spray on deodorant or perfume whilst fasting, is covering my face and turning my head in the opposite direction sufficient so that my fast does not break?
2: So if one does not intentionally inhale the steam while fasting, the fast will not break. However, if one intentionally inhales the steam, then the fast will break. So a fasting person should exercise precaution in this regard. You know, where there's a fire, where there's a deodorant being sprayed, or wherever there's any sort of substance that is in the air, one should, as a fasting person, not intentionally inhale that.
1: Is it permissible to invest in a company that guarantees you that if you invest 100,000 rand, they will give 10,000 profit per year?
2: Firstly, it's not permissible because the guaranteeing of the profit is not permissible. Profit Islamically is worked out on percentage of the profit. So if they're saying you're going to get a specific amount, then that is already a red flag that is not permissible. And these days, you know, when there's guarantees of profit, then you must know that this is a Ponzi scheme. So one needs to be very circumspect. The Muslim community over the years has lost lots of money with investment schemes. And people are not willing to do the effort of looking after their own assets. And therefore, they think, you know, invest it with this scheme or that scheme, with this program. There's someone that I know here. There's someone that is a reputable alim or scholar or mufti that is endorsing it, and therefore you go for it. My basic advice is that if you have an amount that can purchase a property, you know, there's different levels. You can purchase a small flat. If you have something bigger, maybe a bigger flat, purchase a home, look after it, there's effort in it. but then in the long run, you have something tangible and your wealth is protected. Invest it with this scheme or that scheme, and then in the end, it's not even worth the paper that is on. So I always share that advice that in terms of investment, there's only one advice that I share, is that buy something tangible. Don't invest with another business. Don't invest with any group as such or any investment institute. Buy a property yourself and build up from there.
1: The next question, Mufti, it says, if one has wudu and gets blood withdrawn for a blood test in a lab, and after piercing the vein with a needle, the blood goes directly into the tube and there's no blood on the skin, does this break wudu?
2: Yes, it still breaks wudu because the blood has flowed. And when blood flows, that is what breaks the wudu, according to the Hanafi madhab. Obviously, according to the Shafi madhab, the flowing of the blood does not break the wudu.
1: Can I give zakat to a non-Muslim? There's many foreigners who are battling to have enough money or to raise money for bus tickets back to their country and survive for the next few weeks.
2: So there's many Muslims who are also in a similar position. And zakat cannot be given to a non-Muslim. But what you could do is you could give it to one of those that are, you know, a Muslim friend for that person who's struggling, the foreigners, there's Muslims and non-Muslims together, and tell that person to help the others or suggest to them. So in that way, your zakat will be done and the person will be helped.
1: Mm-hmm. My two brothers left home and started their own businesses. I helped my father in his shop, but my brothers got equal shares myself from their estate door. Is this fair?
2: So it sounds like it's unfair, but the fact is that, you know, things have to be worked out in a manner that is prescribed by the Sharia. That when you helped your father in the shop, in what capacity did you do it? There has to be an arrangement. Did you come in as a partner? Did you come in as an employee? Or were you just helping him out? Now for us, you know, in our communities, if a child wants to clarify that, the parent will say that, you know, you're being, you know, why are you being so petty? You know, don't get into unnecessary things, unnecessary discussions. But that's an important thing, that from the outset, your role had to be clarified. And Islam demands clarity, that one speaks about those uncomfortable things, clarify it, nail it out. So when you came in there, if you came in as a partner, then yes, you know, you then will have that share. If you're an employee, you got your fair share as the remuneration. But if there was no arrangement, then you were just simply helping your father. And in that instance, if it all belonged to your father, then yes, they would then be entitled to the same amount that you are entitled to. The thing is that it seems outwardly unfair. We would appeal to them to consider this and that some sort of settlement be reached amongst the various heirs that can reach an amicable solution to this. That is one thing. The other thing is that, you know, by you helping your father, inshallah, that in itself would have brought a lot of barakah into your life. And going forward, that barakah will hold you in good stead. You know, the fulfillment of our needs is not by how much resources we have, but by that divine hand and the barakah that we get from our parents that is irreplaceable.
1: Mufti, last question for today. I'm an elderly male who goes to the masjid for 5 salah, but at night before going to sleep will sit and scroll on the phone for a few hours. Is this action disliked by Allah? Is this committing a sin?
2: Yes, so one needs to be constructive about what you're doing, you know, in a sense that, you know, in our program we spoke about being constructive, having a purpose. So you need to keep in touch as to what family members, that is a, you know, a genuine objective. There's some level of need to know what's happening, and much of the news these days come on the phone. So that is a second objective. Maybe some necessary communication that you need to engage in, that also via the medium of the phone. So all of those are you know, important and necessary objectives. But when you just pick up the phone because you're bored or instinctively, and then you just start scrolling from one to the other, then that is, you know, aimless. There's a lot of things. There's music. There's immodesty. There's uncovering of the aura. ladies who are not veiled. All of these things have an effect on your iman, and definitely these things lead one to sin, and much of it is sin itself. So just scrolling for hours without a without purpose, so that would definitely in itself be sinful or lead to something sinful. Using the phone with a purpose, having a particular, you know, news stream that you follow and that you gain your news from, doing necessary communication, that would be acting purposefully.
1: Jazakumullah khairan, Mufti, for joining us this morning. We've come to the end of the program. Listeners will catch up or listen to you a bit later on Your World Today. And inshallah, we look forward to speaking to you next week on the Skills for Success program.
2: Barakallahu feekum. Assalamu alaikum wa rahmatullahi wa barakatuh.
1: Wa alaikum assalam wa rahmatullahi wa barakatuh.
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4: Assalamu alaikum wa rahmatullahi wa barakatuh. It's Tuesday, the 30th of June, 2026, corresponding to the 14th of Muharram, 1448. In local news, Cape Town Mayor and DA leader Jordan Hill Lewis has dismissed allegations of impropriety involving senior Democratic Alliance ministers and the public relations firm Resolve Communications, describing the claims as a non-issue. The controversy follows comments by Agriculture Minister John Steenhuisen, who said he had been lobbied by clients linked to the firm and alleged that some were also behind negative campaigns targeting him over his handling of the foot and mouth disease outbreak. Hill Lewis says there's no wrongdoing involved as scrutiny continues over the relationship between political figures and lobbying interests. In other local news, concerns are mounting over the potential economic fallout from nationwide protest action linked to anti-foreigner sentiment, with analysts warning that disruptions of this scale could place significant pressure on already strained public resources. Security deployments, transport interruptions, and business uncertainty are expected to add to the costs, alongside broader concerns about South Africa's reputation as an investment destination. Estimates have been raised that the immediate security response alone could run into hundreds of millions of rands, with fears that extended disruption could push the broader economic impact significantly higher. Radio Islam spoke to Davi Ruud, founder, director and chief economist at the Efficient Group, who broke down the possible economic implications of today's protest action.
5: If there's violence today, for example, and destruction of property, that will have a huge impact on the sentiment towards South Africa, the confidence that investors have in South Africa. And keep in mind that in the first quarter, the economy hardly grew. The second quarter, we might see negative economic growth because of the impact of what happened in the Middle East. And who knows what happens today, and that could actually lead to a much weaker third quarter as well. And technically, the South African economy may actually be in a recession.
4: In Oman news, in Yemen's Aden region, families living in makeshift tents on the outskirts of the city are battling a growing malaria outbreak, with children among the worst affected. In one case, two young sisters fell seriously ill after what initially appeared to be mild symptoms rapidly escalated into high fever and worsening health. Their mother says repeated hospital visits eventually confirmed malaria, but treatment has been limited due to a lack of beds and only basic medication being available. In a nearby tent, another family is also struggling, with multiple members affected by the same illness. Health officials estimate that around 60% of Yemen's population lives in areas at risk of malaria, with environmental conditions including weather patterns creating ideal breeding grounds for the disease.
6: Climate change is one of the biggest challenges we face. Heavy rains and flooding create stagnant water where mosquitoes breed. After every wave of rainfall, we see a sharp increase in malaria and other mosquito-borne diseases.
4: In Palestine news, the tourism sector in Jericho in the occupied West Bank is facing severe decline, with operators warning that ongoing Israeli military measures are pushing the industry to the brink of collapse. Once a major regional tourism hub, Jericho had previously attracted more than 1.5 million visitors annually, supported by historic sites and large-scale investments, including a major cable car project developed in the late 1990s. However, local stakeholders say that repeated closures, movement restrictions, checkpoints, and wider security measures have steadily undermined visitor access and investor confidence. Tourism operators report that the city's wider heritage and tourism infrastructure, including more than 80 sites and projects, has been affected over time, with revenue losses linked to frequent disruptions in access.
7: The checkpoints determine whether Jericho is open or closed. If they're closed, Jericho is effectively shut down. We rely on visitors from outside the city, and these large tourism projects were built to serve them.
4: World News, the Catholic Church in San Francisco has agreed to, in principle, pay $395 million to settle more than 500 cases involving child sexual abuse. The settlement is part of a bankruptcy process and comes after a U.S. law allowed older cases to be reopened and taken back to court. As part of the agreement, the city's senior Catholic leader will also send apology letters directly to survivors. The deal is one of the largest financial settlements linked to abuse claims involving the Catholic Church in recent years. In finance news, the rand is trading at 16.42 to the dollar, 21.74 to the pound, 18.73 to the euro, and 4.37 to the Saudi rial. Gold is trading at $4,030.53 a fine ounce, and Brent crude oil at $73.48 a barrel. Our Salah times in Johannesburg, Zohar sets in at 12:16 p.m. and in Durban, Zohar sets in at 12:05 p.m. I am Juwaria Eckstein with your Radio Islam News. The time is 6 minutes past 10.
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12: Bismillahir Rahmanir Rahim. Alhamdulillahi Rabbil Alameen. Wassalatu wassalamu ala Sayyidina Muhammad wa ala alihi wa sahbihi ajma'in. Assalamu alaikum wa rahmatullahi wa barakatuh. A very warm welcome to this edition of Living the Legacy. It's the last program of this month of June at the time that it airs. And we've been talking about different aspects of mental health and emotional well-being. We've spoken about how, the breakdown of the family home, how that's been impacting families. We've spoken about the role of youth. We've spoken about the trauma aspects related to children. So throughout this month, we'll be looking at different aspects that relate to emotional and mental well-being. And our topic now that we're focusing on in today's program is an absolutely fascinating one, but more importantly, a topic that we need to hear about. It is essential. We're talking about what it means to decolonize mental health. And I'm sure many of you are hearing that term decolonization or decolonial throughout the last few weeks and months with what's happening on the world stage and what's happening in our own communities as well. And today it's learning more about this in terms of mental health. I want to first introduce you to our guest on the program and tell you more about his role, inshallah, and then bring him back onto the program with us so we can understand and unpack this. Our guest always has a way of being able to simplify it for us so that we can understand this in a way that all of us, whether or not we're in this field, are able to get an understanding of what this means for us and what this means for the greater Muslim community, the world, and academia itself. Our guest today is Maulana Dr. Ibrahim Saider. Maulana is a clinical researcher in psychiatry and social sciences with over 15 years of experience across the South African public health sector, private clinical practice, and humanitarian mental health settings. Maulana Doctor is recognized by the World Psychiatric Association as an emerging young clinical academic for his contributions to geopsychiatry. We're going to find out more about that. Decolonial mental health and transcultural psychiatry. Dr. Saider's work centers on delivering compassionate, culturally responsive psychiatric care to diverse and vulnerable populations, including refugees and communities affected by trauma and displacement. He has served as an invited scientific reviewer for major international psychiatry journals and contributes to global academic initiatives in geopsychiatry and mental health policy, Arabic, isiZulu, and Afrikaans. Dr. Saider is committed to advancing mental health systems that are both world-class in science and rooted in the values and realities of local communities. Over and above that, Maulana is also a hafiz of the Quran and an alim, and bringing with that the Sharia background and the understanding, having served in the and still serving in the communities in South Africa, supporting communities with one-on-one work, group programs, community work, radio programs like this, and outreach in South Africa itself, part of that global South. And it is an honor indeed to have Maulana with us. Maulana is an advocate for mental health. He has always been someone who is working to destigmatize the taboo around mental health. Maulana has successfully integrated his medical experience with traditional Islamic psychotherapy as a holistic approach to helping his patients on their journey to mental well-being. Alhamdulillah Rabbil Alameen. Maulana, assalamu alaikum wa rahmatullahi wa barakatuh, and welcome back to Radio Islam. It's really good to have you with us on the airwaves today.
13: وعليكم السلام ورحمة الله تعالى وبركاته بسم الله الرحمن الرحيم رسول الله. It is really a pleasure to be back and to be discussing such an important topic that is both topical but also painful and proper response, but always, I think, you know, discussing it in a simplified manner, that, you know, in a packaged way to our esteemed listeners via your very, you know, what we have developed over the last few years, a very well formatted way of presenting this wonderful program, The Art of Resonance via Radio Islam. It is my privilege and pleasure to be here again now.
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4: Now, Molana's recent article addresses the enduring psychological effects of long-term armed conflict using the occupied Palestinian territories as a case study. Dr. Molana's work challenges conventional humanitarian mental health and psychosocial support, which is MHPSS models that often individualize or depoliticize distress arising from systemic violence. We've seen and read about that too, haven't we? Now, drawing on liberation psychology, decolonial mental health, and human rights frameworks, Dr. Molana reframes suffering as a rational response to structural oppression, displacement, and precarity. Molana's article highlights culturally rooted protective factors such as family cohesion, community solidarity, and sumud, which is steadfastness, and critiques existing humanitarian systems for reproducing hierarchies and marginalizing local knowledge. Importantly, Dr. Molana proposes in his article and his writings practical strategies for decolonizing MHPSS, including locally led program design, culturally anchored approaches, ethical positionality, and sustained support for practitioners who navigate dual roles as both caregivers and affected civilians. So inshallah, today's discussion is for us to unpack these insights and explore how justice-oriented, community-driven mental health systems can complement clinical care to support meaningful healing. Inshallah, ameen. Molana, before we get into understanding more about your article and how it reframes the psychological distress, I'm wondering if we could start off by asking you to tell us a bit more about what is it that took you into this niche? Why this specific niche? What is it that drew you to this?
13: Oh, I think first of all, acknowledge the fact that Allah subhanahu wa ta'ala, there are different directions a person's life can take one in, and this is all from the grand master plan of Taqdeer. And sometimes just for a touch on this for our listeners is that no matter where your life takes you, this journey and what shapes it for you in your particular life with your particular talents, and everyone that has just a different abilities, that's going to see them as delays. See them rather as Allah planning something for you. And alhamdulillah, I think, you know, looking from that, but also from the very painful few years that the Ummah has witnessed, as well as the whole world is now suffering from a very humanitarian point of view, if we look at that, because we are sent as our Master Rasulullah sallallahu alayhi wa sallam was sent as rahmatul lil alameen, a mercy to the universes, not unto a specific people particularly, but unto the entire universes. And if we take the same approach to everything that we do, whether it is from your kitchen to your boardroom, I think, you know, this is your work in this world. That is our work in this world. And this is coming back to the hadith of Rasulullah sallallahu alayhi wa sallam, that the best of people are those that are most beneficial to the creation of Allah subhanahu wa ta'ala. But do not become despondent if you don't particularly have what you might think are a grand set of skills, because everyone, as I said, has those set of skills. You just need to identify that. And I think what drew me coming to that question was, I initially started off with a very strong interest in, which I still maintain, in addiction psychiatry. But recently, we can talk about psychiatry being at a very breaking point, basically. Let's put it that way. At a breaking point and at the brink. And I had to ask myself, do I want to remain the same sort of irrelevant age of polarization, of ignoring

0: sort of new shift in thinking about how the world should be thinking about global instability and reclaiming relevance in mental health in this age, and how that can make an impact and translate into benefiting people instead of just, the same old scripticaling or whatever you want to call it form of medication, and that is what I think, we need to focus on.
1: Indeed, indeed. Maulana, I'd love for us to understand more about this article of yours. It frames Palestinian psychological distress as a rational response to systemic violence. Could you expand for us on how this interpretation, this perspective, contrasts with conventional Western mental health models, please?
0: Yeah, and so I think to begin with, conventional Western models often focus on the me, individual pathology, and this really comes back to this nafsi, myself mindset. And when we think about the most merciful, as I said, sallallahu alaihi wasallam, what was his concern was ummati, ummati, my nation, my community, my people. And this is where I think what drove me to sort of think about this more and listen more to, the very, very impressive colleagues that I've met from Palestine itself, from other parts of the world, and I'll speak about places like Bosnia later on that we've also worked with, and realize that there's so much more of knowledge, so much more. In fact, one of our authors or co-authors from Palestine itself, a psychologist working there, mentions at the end of the article that, so we invite you, world, to throw away whatever you know, come to Gaza and learn. And I found this to be so impressive. So it might come across as being arrogant, but I think, they have the rights right now, they've earned the rights. Tell us that because we need to learn. And so this, coming back from a therapy session, for example, and saying, it's only about me. This is not about this acknowledging one's own individual suffering, but we need to see how what we might call sometimes disorders or what are not disorders, but see them in not in isolation from their context. I think just to put it in simply, not to see them in isolation from the community context, from the global context, from social determinants, for example, geographical luck. We don't believe in something like this. I mean, why am I someone who is sitting in a home with maybe an air con and waking up, in Afia, and someone else across the world, maybe in India, waking up with no food, for example. So I want to show this, that this is not just, Palestine has opened our eyes, but this is an ongoing, this is the raw image of colonial imperialism and apartheid, which South Africans know very well. So that approach recognizes that psychological distress in Palestine is rational under this occupation of decades, systemic violence and precarity. You do not know what the day is going to hold. And, instead of seeing symptoms as illness, we see them as understandable reactions to this ongoing oppression. So when we talk about, all the different things that we are going to be speaking about, we're going to come back to this, inshallah. But I think, that this can be sometimes romanticized as well. This, what we're going to speak about, sumud, etc. But they can be

0: Factors, but what do we really know about them? So that's what we want to tackle this a bit more, and
1: Yes.
0: maybe we can talk about, those models a bit more and contrast them. So I hope that answers the initial question.
1: It has, definitely. Jazakumullah khair. So, well, let's talk then about that. Then we're talking about, within Palestinian communities, how has these prolonged armed conflicts over decades reshaped collective bonds? How has it reshaped identity and even trust in Palestinian communities? And I think that's so important for us to understand. So we move outside of that romanticized understanding, but into a space where this understanding comes with a deep sense of empathy, but also a responsibility as an amana as part of the ummah towards the Palestinian people and their cause. Tell us more about that, please, Maulana.
0: So if we look at the impact of prolonged armed conflict, prolonged disruption, prolonged apartheid and community bonds, this is what the question is asking, I think. And it has both strained and strengthened collective bonds because it disrupts daily life. I spoke to a colleague of mine who was working as a volunteer who the regime had let in, based on the fact that she was working with an international organization at that point, which they have now banned completely, for the first time in history. People like, the International Red Cross, etc. So this specific colleague is a child and adolescent psychiatrist, and then we connected with obviously the world-renowned Dr. Samah Jabba, who's also a very good mentor and colleague, and she related a specific incident of a child that had booked, his mom had booked a boy. So let's also recognize that, a boy, a young boy, whose mother had booked, and at that time she was serving as the head of mental health services in Palestine. And so in the West Bank, she had this clinic, and this child's mother had booked an appointment for the last 16 months and had waited for that. And he was suffering from severe anxiety, bedwetting, not eating, nightmares. I mean, we can just, you cannot, I think we can get a bit of understanding, but we cannot get the real true understanding of what this means. But in any case, this appointment was made. She says, as I was leaving the clinic, and remember that they are tightly to leave at, a certain time, this respected world-renowned psychiatrist, and the soldiers were, watching my movements, etc. The mother just arrived for her 9 a.m. appointment at 6 p.m. And the reasons given were, and the child was already, you could see he was in having an active attack. And what happened was they were blocked at checkpoints upon checkpoints upon checkpoints, so what would be like a 10-kilometer drive. And this disrupts daily. This is just an example from mental health, but this is what daily life can look like. I mean, we just make an appointment. We show up, we might have to wait. We get angry because we start at the waiting six, being checked at 16 checkpoints before you are late. And then, the child said, "I'm never ever going to make an appointment. I'm never agreeing to make an appointment because although I need it, I cannot go through this again." And that is disruption can look like, can erode trust at times. What Dr. Samah is now seen as the person that is leaving at that time to this child who doesn't really understand yet, comprehend yet completely, that it is not under her control even. But at the same time, then the community erodes trust, it causes division, because now we have different political systems, you know, fighting for different types of control, even within the Palestinian community. So we want to talk about agency as well. But it can also foster resilience, unity within the community, and a strong sense of shared identity, because everyone is going through the same torture, the same experience. And community solidarity has been crucial for survival across the globe, across millennia, crucially in the global south. If we look at, you know, although I'm, you know, I hate using these terms, but we have to contextualize it. You know, it's like basically the global north feeds the global south what they want, via like their own frameworks, as I said, individualistic frameworks. But if we look at not just Palestinian or Arab communities, like those in Sudan, etc., but if we look at our own communities, like Southern African communities, Indian communities, South American communities, you know, all of these share some single thread, and that is that collective together. I mean, you look at, you know, do you know that saying about it takes a village to raise a child? That village is disappearing very quickly, even in our own communities, as we lose, either we're losing respect or we're losing bonds with our elders and with our carers for the grandchildren. But also, this has always been that sense of survival, but thriving. Now it's become, you know, a sense of survival which has been identified by the oppressors as something to destroy. So when families and neighborhoods rally together, they become stronger. This hurts oppression and the oppressors, and it destroys their well laid out plans. So they seek actively to destroy this, and therefore we found in apartheid South Africa segregation. You know, we were taught even within the different races, if you want to call it that, to even not even trust each other. So this is, it comes down to that, you know, for the South African audience listening, for the global community listening as well, they understand this international platform, inshallah. So, you know, you can identify with this if you think about it from that level, from that point, from your home, from your the home that you hear that your parents grew up in, that big, you know, community, the tribe, all of that. The village, the literal village and the metaphorical village as well. And that's where, you know, all of this comes in. Yeah.
1: Absolutely. Maulana, you know, coming back to the article, you critique standard humanitarian MHPSS models for individualizing and depoliticizing suffering. Could you share concrete examples of how this plays out in reality, in practice?
0: So maybe a good point to continue this is to talk about how collective resistance and this commitment to endure and assert identity and rights under oppression is being attacked, and why current models need to be changed. So that refusal to have suffering reduced to individual pathology is actually what some more should be looked at. Because if we look at Western notions of resilience, we have to differentiate it by emphasizing that For Palestinians and others under oppression, the goal is not simply to adapt or survive, adversity, but to challenge and transform the structures causing the adversity. So this involves maintaining agency for those that want to help. It involves listening and maintaining that agency of and dignity, the core beliefs of the people that you're trying to assist in the face of the efforts that are trying to erode them. And it is practiced both in both individually and collectively. So because we're looking at this design, this attack that is designed to attack not just individuals, but the entire social fabric, therefore healing, help, humanitarian assistance, resistance for mood must also be collective, processing trauma, restoring agency, striving for liberation of both land and the psyche, the mind, go hand in hand. When we talk about the critiques that we made, so the usual models are, question of aid. And sometimes it is just to soothe the donors, can we say? Well, for people who are doing it knowing that they're complicit, and on the same side, giving humanitarian aid. Number one, that's very hypocritical. We know how the system evilly works. But number two, it's very problematic because we are then forced to work within these systems. You can see what they've done with the key agency like UNRWA, banning UNRWA, which was basically what the Palestinians were forced to rely on, not because they wanted to, but because they were forced to rely on that. It became the sole source of most things happening. And so, yes, many, many, many good people do support these systems. Many bad people do also. So this ethical positioning of humanitarian actors is what I'm talking about. We should approach with humility, acknowledging our own positionality. For example, I'm writing on this. What position do I have to write on this? I have to acknowledge that. I'm researching this from what position. When we did another follow-up article for the same on the same theme, and it's titled "People Can Look It Up If They Want To." I encourage them to do so because the world is suffering from this endemic or epidemic of forgetting, and this dissociative amnesia, and forgetting very quickly something that happened maybe even 10, 20 years ago, and already moving on. Because sometimes it becomes there's so many tragedies that if I ask you, can you remember a climate change event that happened, a serious one in Indonesia a couple of years ago? Most people won't. So if we look at that, the follow-up article was mental health in Bosnia, Herzegovina, or BIH as we put it, and why we're calling it, navigating recovery in a frozen conflict is because it's been forgotten. And so I think, apologies if I'm just, moving gears a little bit, but I think that's, when we allow these things to carry on, including our own, we have to acknowledge what our own, let me just complete that window that I opened, the positionality of our work. I have to acknowledge that I'm nowhere even living in those areas. I come from another place in the world, but I also have been through some experiences, maybe intergenerational, heard from indentured labored ancestors in the Indo-African community, worked with or had the advantage of working with, like for example, Syrian refugees in Turkey, but still not knowing exactly what it is to have that lived experience of Palestine. So we should prioritize that partnership, listen deeply to community voices, avoid imposing our external expectations, paradigms, etc. And especially when it comes to our community, judgment is something that we really, really need to, take a step back from, a big, big step from. We're so quick to judge, we're so quick to condemn, we're so quick to point fingers. And there's so much, we've spoken about this before, so I don't want to be repetitive. Listeners, though, most welcome and encourage them to go through Radio Islam's podcasts and, the library that many of your other speakers have brilliantly spoken about. Supporting justice-orientated systems. And if we look at what I sort of discussed in our discussions was, well, they asked me from the South African perspective, what did, for example, what happened here? And I thought of what were the benefits of the Truth and Reconciliation Commission? There were a lot of benefits, and there still are, but was there true accountability? When people spoke about how they hung even journalists at Nuremberg after Hitler's regime, and that's when this whole world-based rules order came in. And again, I want people to see that how we can become advocates for humanitarian suffering as Muslims, number one. وَمَنْ أَحْيَاهَا فَكَأَنَّمَا أَحْيَا النَّاسَ جَمِيعًا. That Allah subhanahu wa ta'ala says that he who saves one life is like he saves the entire humanity. Never spoke about a Muslim life in particular. But this is how we should look at it. And if I want to protect my profession, my journalism, my career in accounting, whatever it is, or South Africa, coal, I work in that industry, for example, and I want to protect that, to what level do I take it? Yes, I have to maintain my own sort of forms of income and what work that I've done, the skills that I've got. But at the same time, can I practically and peacefully do this? How can I do this? And that's why, for example, for us specifically as mental health practitioners like yourself, like myself in different spheres, there's no such thing as neutrality. There's no such thing as there's no politics in all of this. Of course there is. What ended apartheid South Africa? What was the main thing that ended apartheid South Africa? It was mainly a collective of things, but a lot of, for example, boycott, diversion, BDS. Divesting and sanctions, even in academia, was crucial. And that is why it's so important if a pro-genocide medical practitioner, for example, is invited to speak in a particular event wherever it is in the world. People who are naturally repulsed by whatever is happening now actively in over six countries. I can just think of maybe off the top of my head. But literally the whole world is burning. And if we can sit and happily, even attend these conferences or just be silent about them, then we allow this to carry on and we forget about what happened in those few hours in Bosnia, just not millions of years ago, but in 1993. So that's where, it all comes back to again. Yeah, I think you know that's where we need to reframe that whole thinking and challenge these structures that continue to enable not only themselves but control our own ways of reacting and even our assistance.
1: Yes, indeed. I know our time is moving forward, but I do want to touch on something you mentioned, where you propose that locally led program designs and reciprocal training models are the way forward. Could you enlighten us more about what would some examples be of how these approaches have already been implemented successfully in the field?
0: So, you know, this is a very important question, and let's target it specifically. So should be this priority for the future, but the only way we can do that is by obviously examining what was successful already and building on that, listening to the people that worked in that. And then now implementing what we are seeing as ongoing traumatic stress treatment into these systems, and not just post, as we said, there's no post for these people. So, you know, the locally successful humanitarian assistance programs. In Palestine that were rooted in these values. Some of them that we saw were either, like I said, you know, driven by the community built up from the scratch, from the ground, because as a result of, you know, being forced to. If we look at maybe for one example, there's that comes to mind, the Gaza Community Mission MP. It was founded and led by Palestinian mental health professionals. It provides comprehensive mental, psychosocial, and trauma care in Gaza. What are the features of this program? This program was designed and delivered by local clinicians, local multidisciplinary teams, I think, you know, addressing the unique needs of the community. One of the successes of this is that it's widely recognized for culturally grounded interventions, community outreach, capacity building. One of the main things which we can do even from here is advocacy for mental health as a human right. As a human right. And it has developed context-specific, you know, therapy models and also language, so Arabic adapted assessment tools. And even in our, you know, whatever work we can do virtually, whatever work we can do with organizations, this is a major need of the time. You know, there's so many different. Of course, you know, the main reason to study Arabic, and you know, this is where the whole how everything interweaves and comes back to our beautiful deen. The main reason to study Arabic is because it is the language of Allah subhanahu wa ta'ala used by him in the Quran. We respect all languages as different tongues bestowed upon people. As Allah Ta'ala himself mentioned in Surah Hujurat. However, the superior language and the most superior language, not to be used as in a racial context, but in a divine and prophetic way, is that of Arabic. And so learning this for that reason, and then now for different people to use in these ways, is very important. So you cannot sit with for example, an isiZulu or Sesotho speaking great grandmother and explain to her properly why her 5-year-old great granddaughter is suffering from this severe trauma. Being molested, for example, if you don't know her language, the nursing staff who can help to translate, or our state doesn't provide translators or interpreters, and sometimes they, oftentimes they are stretched too thin, we are stretched too thin, they don't have the time, or sometimes they're just too weary and they don't want to do it. So it's up to you to decide whether you want to be in this context or not. And if you don't want to, then make space for people who do. And I'm going to be very blunt in that. If you don't want to be, do not waste the very stretched resources that the world has, that we are afforded as humanitarian workers, for your own specific, comfortable ways of doing things. It's hard work. But again, not to alarm everyone, everyone has their own ways of impacting. So thousands of patients annually were seen by this group, with a special focus on children, both boys and girls, young men, women, survivors of violence of different types. And their approach of the CGC or community-based, mental health worldwide. There's the East Jerusalem rehabilitation program. There's the Palestinian Medical Relief Society, Women's Affairs. It's a woman-led NGO supporting women's psychosocial well-being, legal rights, their economic empowerment, staffed and managed by a Palestinian woman. The program is also informed by their local realities and needs, successes of, them being survivors themselves, providing culturally sensitive psychosocial counseling of for gender-based violence, for example. Advocacy for women's rights and legal support, combined with economic empowerment initiatives, so empowering the locals again. And then, grassroots networks in the occupied West Bank villages, the Gaza neighborhoods, formed, led by local volunteers, civil society. And you can notice that I'm not mentioning anything about particular. It's always about the community and civil society. Let them choose. Let them decide. Give them the voice. Do not impose, because we're not living there. We don't know what they've been through. And these have been, key programs that we've found. And reciprocal learning is important. So local expertise is validated by this international, based on the mutual respect, rather than this, what can I call it, instead of a global north, global south, but maybe a top-down imposed version of what we believe is true, and focusing on integrating it with daily life, schools, homes, nurseries, even animal care centers. You've seen, it can make for interesting reels on Instagram about, people looking after cats. Mashallah. But look at what goes behind that. If that's your, I always say, not everyone can be an expert on everything, but you can find and you can, highlight your niche. If you love animals and you love animal welfare, devote your time to focusing on that, become an expert on that, and you can have more of an impact, in my humble opinion, from us, and uses us to become that best of mankind, who are the most beneficial to mankind, which must start in small ways, which can translate into big ways.
1: Inshallah, Ameen, Ameen. And on that note, we want to thank you for your service to the Ummah, for the projects that you're working on, for the papers you're writing on, and creating this initiative, these initiatives in our communities. And the biggest initiative really is at the start, this awareness, this understanding, this realization, and for us to step outside. against your bubbles and step outside of this judgment and to be open to understanding, to learning more. And the only way we can garner that empathy and that is through understanding, is through knowledge, as you rightly said. And we invite our listeners to connect with you should they, you know, be ready to be part of an initiative like this. This is pioneering groundwork that can really make such a difference and is already making a difference and will continue to do so. May Allah subhanahu wa ta'ala give you plenty of good health and strength and energy and vision to move forward with the projects and to continue benefiting the Ummah at large, the people of Palestine, and humanity at large. Jazakumullah khair, Mawlana, for your time with us today. And again, we congratulate you on the sterling piece. Jazakumullah khair, and assalamu alaikum wa rahmatullahi wa barakatuh. And with that, listeners, we come to the close of this podcast. Again, it will be up on podcast on the archive system of Radio Islam's website or on Radio Islam's SoundCloud account is another option where you can find the recording as well after it is. We will join you in the next episode very soon. Until then, assalamu alaikum wa rahmatullahi wa barakatuh.
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9: Assalamu alaikum wa rahmatullahi wa barakatuh. It's Tuesday, the 30th of June 2026, corresponding to the 14th of Muharram 1448. In local news, Gauteng Police Commissioner Tommy Mtombeni says law enforcement is implementing a three-phase security plan to manage today's planned anti-immigration protests. The strategy includes intelligence gathering, visible policing and real-time surveillance using drones, helicopters and more than 33,000 CCTV cameras across the province. Authorities have also mobilized thousands of police officers, metro police, private security personnel, community policing forums, traffic wardens and emergency services. Meanwhile, Justice Minister Mamaloko Kubai says the Interministerial Committee has deployed teams across the country to coordinate law enforcement operations and monitor compliance during the protests. In other local news, as South Africans take to the streets over concerns about illegal immigration, one protester is calling for the debate to remain peaceful and free from racial or religious division. Mubarak from Soweto says the issue of illegal immigration should not be used to fuel xenophobia, Islamophobia or tribalism, stressing that it has nothing to do with religion or race. Radio Islam's Maulana Mohammed Baum caught up with him on the ground, where he explained why he believes the campaign should remain focused on the issue of undocumented immigration rather than targeting specified communities.
10: To march peacefully, but most importantly, to show our South African non-Muslim community that Islam also looks like us. Islam also looks like black South African people. Because the moment they see us in townships wearing kurtas and everything, automatically we are racially profiled and they think we're not from this country. So I'm here to stand on the ground with them. To show that I'm also Muslim and I'm also black and I'm supporting this cause only of illegal immigration.
9: On the African continent, Africa is facing record levels of forced displacement. By mid-2025, more than 24.9 million people across southern and east Africa are reported to have been displaced, including refugees, asylum seekers, and internally displaced persons. Humanitarian agencies warn that the scale of movement is placing severe pressure on host communities, stretching already limited aid resources and deepening vulnerability across multiple regions. On Radio Islam's Africa report, we spoke to Dr. Wayne Malinga, Policy and Research Manager at the Public Policy and Research Institute of Zimbabwe, about what's driving this exodus of Africans from their countries of origin.
11: Issues of economic instability, issues of poverty, issues of joblessness, issues of ethnical and also some of these prevalent conflicts that are upon across the continent in some regions, climate-induced disasters, climate change, political instability, human rights issues. So all of these do drive some citizens to actually move away from their countries. But at the same time, it also does create more pressure on the countries that are receiving the migrants.
9: In Palestine news, the United Nations reports that more than 90% of Gaza's population remains displaced as continued instability leaves large parts of the territory in ruins despite months under a declared ceasefire. For those attempting to return to where their homes once stood, conditions remain extremely fragile. Families going back to northern Gaza are finding no functioning infrastructure, only damaged buildings and unsafe surroundings close to areas still under Israeli military control. Aid workers say the ceasefire has not translated into meaningful safety on the ground, with many residents describing a persistent sense of uncertainty and fear over what may come next. 9 months into the ceasefire period, returning home is increasingly described not as rebuilding, but as surviving among the rubble with limited shelter and resources.
12: I'm living on top of the rubble of my destroyed house. The place is not suitable for living. Rats attack us while we are sleeping here, and we cannot even go out at night. We are living a difficult life near Israeli-controlled areas known as the Yellow Line. People here are killed almost every day. There is random gunfire, and many who go outside don't come back.
9: In world news, Today, British Prime Minister Keir Starmer is expected to unveil a long-delayed military spending plan that has already sparked controversy over its cost and priorities. The plan includes £5 billion for drones and autonomous weapons, a new AI-enabled hybrid navy, and funding for six new warships. Critics argue the funding increase falls well short of what military leaders requested, while others have questioned the government's decision to prioritize higher defense spending at a time of mounting pressure on public services and the economy. In finance news, the rand is trading at 16.42 to the dollar, 21.72 to the pound, 18.70 to the euro, and 4.38 to the Saudi rial. Gold is trading at $4,018.30 a fine ounce, and Brent crude oil at $74.02 a barrel. Our Salah times in Johannesburg, Zohar sets in at 12.16 p.m., and in Durban, Zohar sets in at 12.05 p.m. I am Juwaria Eksteen with your Radio Islam News. The time is 6 minutes past 11.
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0: 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It's Tuesday on At Safira Kaka on air, live on Radio Islam International. It's Safira Kaka and you're listening to Safira Kaka on air. 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
1: Central African Time. Assalamu alaikum wa rahmatullahi wa barakatuh. Welcome to the Safira Kaka on Air Show, live on Radio Islam International. It is a beautiful Tuesday morning in Johannesburg, South Africa. It's the last day of June, 30th day of June, 2026. Our corresponding Islamic date this morning is the 14th day, halfway through Al-Muharram, 1448. It is a Sunnah fasting day. And a reminder that your next Sunnah cupping day will be this Friday, inshallah, which will be the 17th. So from Thursday night, you can do your Sunnah cupping. Welcome to the program. It is wonderful to be in your company once again. And yes, we're going to be chatting till 12 o'clock Central African Time. Lines are always open. If you want to chat to me, you can do so. 072-786-1548. Alternatively, you can send me a DM on Instagram at Safira Kaka on air. And that's how we'll be chatting for the duration of today's program. But before we go any further, let's take a look at today's date and day, all the happenings on this day in history. As I said, it's the very last day of June 2026. We're getting into... tomorrow will be the brand new month, and that will be the month of July. But on the last day of June, there was in 1905 a battleship called Potemkin arriving in Odessa in the Russian Empire, where sailors take the bodies of dead crewmen ashore and join civilians in revolutionary actions. This was known as the 1905 Revolution, and this had happened in the year 1905. Also in the year 1908, something very interesting happened. There was a giant fireball that emerged from the sky. It was probably a large meteor or comet, and it flattened 80 million trees. And this had happened also in Russia. It was the largest impact event in recorded history. I saw some of the images from this. It looked very, very strange and very interesting indeed. And this had happened all the way in 1908. British lease on the new territories in Hong Kong officially expired on this date in 1997, established by the Second Convention of Peking. And also on this date was the very first leap second that was added to UTC in the year 1972. So leap seconds are added to coordinated universal time from time to time to account for the Earth's slowing rotation. So UTC is the basis for the calculation of local times worldwide, and a few leap seconds were added. The first leap second actually was added on this date in 1972. Albert Einstein submitted a paper outlining his theory of super relativity also on this date in 1905. There was a lot of events in 1905, 1908, and then the novel Gone with the Wind was published on this date in 1936. Today's a lovely day, alhamdulillah, in Johannesburg, South Africa. Very quiet day on the roads because of the national protest action. It is the 181st day of the year. There's 184 days left in 2026. It's also the 26th Tuesday of the year, as well as the 26th week of the year. Because of that asteroid that fell in Russia, today is actually known as World Asteroid, or it is International Asteroid Day. It's also Day of Parliamentarism. Today's other observations include June 30th Revolution in Egypt, Revolution Day in Sudan. Today's National Prayer Day in the Central African Republic. It is Meteor Watch Day. It is Social Media Day. It is also National Outfit of the Day Day. It is Hong Kong Special Administrative Region Establishment Day as well. And those are the common observations around the world that are commemorated on the 30th day of June. With that, let's go for a quick break, inshallah. We're going to come back and be chatting to Razia. With the collective, I think there's a sense of almost anticipation, worry, anxiety in the air at the moment. How does one regulate your emotions during this time with so much happening around us and so much of worry, and everybody's looking at the news or looking for updates about what's going to be happening today as there is a national protest out and about? So we'll talk about how to regulate one's emotions, how to cope with any anxiety. And I'm going to be chatting to Razia, inshallah. We'll come back after the break in our conversation. If you have any questions or comments, please drop it to me on the WhatsApp line 072-786-1548. We'll continue the chat after this break.
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1: There's a quiet sense of worry out and about this morning as anti-immigration protests are expected to take place all around the country as the deadline for undocumented foreigners to leave the country expired at midnight. At first light this morning, I was opening up the newspapers and trying to see what had happened. Alhamdulillah, there had not been any major incidents that had been linked to the planned action. Already about, I think, 25,000 foreigners have been passed out of the country. Many have been taken to repatriation centers. And across the country, there's a deployment of soldiers and police to prevent any of these protests from turning violent as they did in the year 2008. That year, mobs torched homes, looted shops, butchered people, and sent tens of thousands of people fleeing for their lives. And last night, I know a lot of the masjids around the country had people going to the masjids and lots of prayer programs and dhikr programs, subhanAllah. And there is that quiet sense of worry. So I'm approaching it this morning with a discussion. What is one to, how does one regulate one's emotions? Especially during times like this, how do you communicate with your kids? What do you say? And how do you keep yourself grounded? And joining me in conversation is Razia Muhammad, our life coach. Razia, assalamu alaikum. Welcome to the show. It's lovely to have you on air with us this morning. Thank you so much for joining us on the show.
2: Wa alaikum salam wa rahmatullahi wa barakatuh. Jazakallah so much for having me on, Safira. I hope you're well.
1: I'm well, alhamdulillah. It really is lovely to be chatting to you this morning. And yes, as I said, like a quiet sense of worry and anxiety. I think we all woke up this morning and prayed a little extra for our country. I'm seeing all of the statuses that are going up. And what does one do in times of uncertainty? And sometimes even being on social media also, I think, exaggerates that sense of worry.
2: I think that social media is a big thing, Safira, as you say. You know, it can inflate that sense of panic, that sense of anxiety, that sense of uncertainty. Sometimes it's good to put your phone down and not engage, because what can happen is that you can be inundated with thoughts of gloom and doom, when in actuality maybe the situation may not be as bad as what it is perceived on media. So it's about grounding your nervous system, you know, shifting your focus basically to what's within your control as opposed to what's not in your control. As you said, there were zikr programs and alhamdulillah, all of those things around the country. So rather engage in something like that and say, ya Allah, I don't know, but you know, and you know, tend to fix it. Because what we have in South Africa is sheep mentality. So some of them don't even know why they're protesting, but they're protesting. It's just an opportunity to loot, to behave in a way that ordinarily they would not behave. You know, being promised certain things which you and I know is not going to be delivered. There's a bigger plan going on behind the scenes, and unfortunately the masses are so gullible, I would say, and you know, not even knowing what it is that they're really going out there to fight for.

0: can impact you. It can impact how you're feeling, especially when things are happening around you. We spoke about this also during what was happening in Gaza, the genocide
1: there. Yes, 100%. So like I say, it's about shifting focus to what's within your control. So practical steps would include identifying and naming your emotions, right, without judgment. So a big thing could be fear. So practice breathing exercises, intentionally limiting doom scrolling, as we said. So controlling your macro environment, even though it may feel chaotic. So telling your children as well that whatever is going on or whatever is happening is planned, and it's by Allah's will, you know. So yes, that can create anxiety, but it's all about grounding your own self. Grounding yourself within that notion of my anxiety can be contained by, remember, whatever happens outside of you is not in your control. But what happens inside, yes, that is in your control. So it's all about doing those kind of exercises, sticking to trusted, reputable sources when it comes to media. Focus on things that you can influence today, such as daily scheduling or organizing your space in a way that if you stayed away from school, if you stayed away from work, making yourself, like keeping yourself busy in productive ways so that you don't focus on the anxiety that ensues. So it's small routines, you know, taking action, all of the things that you normally would do, but more with mindfulness. Remember, everything is a test, right? Whatever we go through in life is a test, and everything is an opportunity to learn, and everything is an opportunity to turn back to Allah. So that having that in mind, we realize that what is it really going to serve us by worrying? How are we going to change the situation by worrying? But we can change the situation by dua, yes. But we can't change the situation by saying, oh my word, it's going to be very, very bad now, and sit in, hold your head in anxiety. That is how I would basically today take action in terms of that nervous system grounding.
0: I really laud all of our masjids, especially the ones that had the dhikr programs. Last night I was listening to a few, I was tuning into a few of them, because it felt like you're channeling that worry and that anxiety into something productive, and that is prayer. And dua, of course, can change conditions. And I really thought it was such an amazing initiative to keep the masjids open, to have the musallis go in and do all the programs and the dhikr programs and extended dua. And I thought that was a really nice way to channel anxiety. Instead of, as you say, doom scrolling, do something productive like praying or doing some dhikr.
1: And then, as we know, for anxiety and your personal capacity, it's about changing your breathing. You know, 5, 4, 3, 2, 1, 5 things you can name, 4 things you can see, 3 things you can hear, those kind of things. And then lowering your, basically letting your breathing go slower. That automatically puts life into perspective. Because then you realize that what I'm focusing on, what I'm trying to find solutions for, is really not in my control. So how am I finding solutions for something that has no solution? You know, so dua is basically the go-to, especially in these uncertain times. And inshallah, Allah will make a way out for us. Remember, the designs at play behind the scenes is basically teaching South Africa a lesson that leave well enough alone when it comes to worldly affairs, and we will leave you alone. And if you mess around with the affairs of international unrest or whatever it is going on behind the scenes, then you're going to pay for it. So that is basically what is going on. And I hope that everyone can keep calm, can use prayer, and can also understand that it's all prophesized, right? Whatever is happening out there is, we know what's happening out there. We know what's going to happen out there. So it's about...
0: I really like what you say about control earlier in the

0: discussion when you said there's things that are in our control, and that is how we feel and how we respond and how we act. And there's things that are not within our control, and that's what's happening in our environments around us, what's happening in our country, what's happening with the protest marches. So concentrate on the things that you are able to control, and don't stress and don't worry. Give that worry, you know, say, Ya Allah, you solve our affairs, you make things easy for us. Give that to Allah Ta'ala, and don't stress about things you cannot control. I really like that topic on control.
1: And tell your children to do the same as well. Because remember, when they're going out there, they're hearing all sorts of different things, all sorts of different views of what is happening, what's going on out there. So it's about telling them as well that take what you can that is working for you and let go of what you cannot control. That's as okay. such. So isn't this interesting, like, teaching us that? Yes.
0: Gee, go for it. Sorry about that. Go for it.
1: No, I say that is what essentially Allah's teaching us, that you know what, you are never in control. I'm in control. Mm. That's an essential message.
0: Mm. Definitely. Another topic I think we should, or something we should touch on, is what don't you do at a time like this? And I want to preface this with the one thing that you don't do is spread unverified information. You may think that you are being the first Radio Islam reporter, I'm saying in inverted commas, you're trying to act like a reporter, and now you're going on your groups and you're posting things and you're posting information, and it's not verified. It causes unnecessary stress and panic and worry, and it makes people, it just heightens their emotions. So I think the very first on my list would be, please don't share unverified information. Check your information, check your sources. I'm seeing even this morning, like, lots of pages popping up on Instagram, and it's disguised as a news page, but if you go and click on it, it's actually one of these AI farmed pages. So please be very cognizant about what you're sharing. Go to verified sources like the Radio Islam page. You can go onto the Instagram page. You can have a listen to the news, and those are verified sources of information that are you able to share. Don't share unverified information. But what else would you say one should not do when one is overwhelmed with emotion or overwhelmed with a bit of stress and worry about what is happening in our country this morning?
1: So it's very much, you know, screen time adding heavy visual and mental data to an already overloaded brain. So turn on, you know, turn on the background noise, basically. So, you know, avoid leaving podcasts on and the TV on and your phone on. And, you know, because then your brain is to work extra hard to filter it out. So stay in the environment, stay in the present. Don't try to tough it out. And, you know, there's one journalist that went viral with a comment made. Now that will be so blown out of proportion for no reason, you know. So basically, don't consume whatever is good for you. And I would say don't also consume too much caffeine or too much sugar, because that's a stimulant that's going to spike your heart rate and worsen physical anxiety symptoms tenfold. So when you're overwhelmed, big thing is not to overconsume sugar and caffeine. So, you know, don't start multitasking, juggling tasks, you know. That splits your focus and increases your cognitive panic, I would say. So don't say yes to new tasks, to new things. Basically, focus on the simple things. Don't disappear from loved ones, maybe, you know, bring them into your space. Never ever aim for perfection. Don't ever do that. And just drop the expectations of doing things flawlessly, always being in the know, always being the one that is posting the right thing. And, you know, like you say, being the first one to do that, so that you know that you are currently in a state of not knowing, and accept that. Accept that in your personal space, in your public space, and, you know, avoid that environment where you're part of the whole panic and mayhem that is actually trying to. So you're basically playing into the hands of the designers of whatever is going on today.
0: and leave it all into Allah's hands. The power of dua is something that we really can't emphasize enough on. I think my theme for the shows this year has been rely on Allah Ta'ala in all conditions and never give up on the power of dua. So channel that anxiety, channel that worry. If you're going to just be forwarding spam on groups, maybe take the time, put the phone away, read some Quran, some zikr, make some dua. And that's a constructive way of channeling your energies. But any final words from your side before we end off our discussion this morning, Razia?
1: You know, we always talk about channeling your dua, and we talk about Allah, and, you know, making sure that you're always connecting to Allah, connecting to the divine. But, you know, it goes so much more deeper than that, because what is happening now in real time, it's actually the believers against the disbelievers. That's how deep it goes. Spiritually, that is what is going on. So it's about us deciding now, cognitively and also mindfully, that which side am I on, and what is it that I want to project to my progeny going forward? And when you get your answers, then act, I would say.
0: Nicely said. Thank you so much for joining us in the program. It's always a pleasure chatting to you. We'll catch up again soon. Until then, you take care, and assalamu alaikum.
1: JazakAllah so much, Safira. I'll chat to you soon. Wa alaikum salam wa rahmatullahi wa barakatuh.
0: That was our guest, Razia Muhammad, talking to us about how do you navigate difficult emotions during uncertain times. Let me know what is happening in your area. What are you doing? Somebody send me a message on Instagram. Say, Safira, today is very reminiscent of lockdown. We're all sitting at home in pajamas and listening to the radio. Alhamdulillah. So let me know, what are you up to? 072-786-1548. We're going to go for a break. When we come back, I went around the world and looked for unusual soup recipes from different parts of the world. So if you're thinking of something to do this afternoon, perhaps whip up a pot of soup from different countries around the world. I'll share these recipes with you after the short break.
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0: Assalamu alaikum and welcome back to the show. 11:35 Central African time. I used to be a person who used to like soup a lot. And then I tapered because I felt like every soup recipe was the same. It has a base and it has green masala and chicken and corn and cream or vegetables. And then I decided to go and look at different soup recipes from around the world. So this winter, I've been trying to make like these different unusual soup recipes, and I found quite a few for you, and I thought we could share some of these recipes, some unusual soup recipes from different parts of the world. So I came across this one. I think there was a reel on it, and it's a very interesting Greek soup. It's called a lemon chicken soup, and it's very comforting. It's very simple, but what I thought was interesting about the soup is that it gets its creaminess from egg yolks and lots of lemon juice. So this is how they make it, and this is all the way in Greek. They take a tablespoon of olive oil, a medium onion that you're going to dice, a medium carrot, and celery stalks. So if you can obviously omit whatever you want or add whatever you want or flavor or season the way you want, but this is the base recipe. Then it's 2 to 3 garlic cloves, 2 bay leaves, and 2 chicken pieces, and 6 cups of chicken stock. It's a 3/4 cup of orzo, which is almost like this pasta type of rice. You will get it at some of the stores. The juice of 1 lemon. The interesting ingredient here is 2 egg yolks and a handful of fresh dill. So I was researching this recipe. They said you have to add the dill because it gives the soup a lot of flavor, and you have to add the lemon. It has to be fresh lemon juice. And this is a very comforting soup. Also, it's very high in protein and it's very, very nourishing. It's like one of those that warm you up from inside. And the only seasonings for the soup are obviously salt and freshly ground black pepper. But if you are that person who loves spice, maybe you can add a dot or two of chili flakes if you want it a bit spicy. So the soup itself is quite simple. It's the base where you start off taking a biggish pot, and you're going to take your olive oil, you're going to take the onion, the carrot, and the celery, and you're going to stir fry it or saute it until all the vegetables have softened. Thereafter, you're going to put the garlic into the onion, carrot, celery mixture, and you want to just cook it out for a minute or two, a few seconds rather. You don't want the garlic to burn. The bay leaves, the chicken, and the chicken stock. Now you're going to put the chicken in raw, and basically the chicken is going to cook in this mixture. Bring it to a boil, simmer for about 15 minutes, and thereafter you will have removed the chicken. You're going to shred it. And then you're going to add the orzo, which is the pasta rice, into the soup. Some recipes say you can boil the pasta rice separately. Others say just add it to the mixture or the chicken stock mixture. And then this is the interesting part. Now you're going to take 2 egg yolks, a little bit of lemon juice, and 2 ladles of the hot soup. And basically, you're going to mix it all together. You're tempering the eggs so that when you add it in, it doesn't scramble. And you're going to then gently add the egg mixture into the soup pot, and you're going to simmer this for 5 minutes. It's going to form a few curds, and it's going to give the soup a very luxurious and silky consistency. You want to then check your seasoning again, and at the end, you have to cut a lot of fresh dill. You're going to chop a lot of fresh dill. You're going to add it to the soup. And finally, you're going to serve. So that's our very first recipe for today, all the way from Greece, and it's called Evgolemono, which is the Greek lemon chicken soup. Very interesting. Then we're going to Malaysia. The next country is Malaysia, where they have this brothy soup called laksa. So it's a very spicy coconut noodle soup, and you can buy the laksa. So the soup calls for something called the laksa paste. If you can't find it, I don't think we're going to get it in South Africa. You can make it. It's basically like a bit of a masala. So it's like a Malaysian masala, like a red masala. So the paste itself is made with chilies, shallots, ginger, cloves. They put something called shrimp paste, turmeric, coriander. You also can add to this a bit of coconut oil or coconut milk. So I will, when I attach the recipe or when I send the recipe to the team, I'll send you the recipe for the laksa paste. If you can't find this paste, you can use the Thai red curry paste. So, or you can just make, maybe add a bit of masala. I don't know. So that's the next recipe. It's very comforting. It's native to Malaysia, and there's a lot of different items that you can add to the soup. So they traditionally add a bit of noodles, vermicelli noodles, bean sprouts or tofu. You can even add some chicken. You can add some shrimp, which is your prawns. So again, you can play around with the soup. It's again very comforting and quite delicious. So you're going to start off with 2 cups of chicken stock, a cup of water, and 3 chicken drumsticks. And basically, I'll give you the method shortly. The next part is to make the laksa broth, which you need 1.5 tablespoons of oil, preferably coconut oil, 2 garlic cloves, 2 centimeter piece of ginger, a piece of lemongrass, 2 bird's eye chilies, and a half a cup of that paste that I mentioned, the laksa paste, a 400 ml can of coconut milk, and 2 tablespoons of fish sauce. And then your toppings would be your vermicelli noodles. They do something called hoisin noodles, which you could just do your normal packet of noodles, bean sprouts, and tofu. And then you make yourself a chili sauce with a half a teaspoon of sugar, 1.5 teaspoons of soy sauce, a half a garlic cloves, again that laksa paste, a tablespoon of sriracha, a tablespoon of chili paste from the jar, and a tablespoon of vegetable oil. This soup is garnished with lots of fresh coriander, which is your green dhania, lime wedges, fried shallots, which are crispy, and finely sliced red chili. So you start off by making the chicken stock. You place all the ingredients in a pot. You reduce it to a simmer. You're obviously going to start on high. You reduce it to a simmer, and you're going to cook this for 25 minutes until the chicken flesh is falling off the bone and the liquid reduces to a third. You're going to take the chicken, you're going to shred it in a separate bowl, and you're going to keep the broth aside. You're obviously going to sieve the broth and keep it aside. Then you mix all the chili sauce ingredients together. Then you're going to make the laksa broth, which is to heat some oil in a large pan, add garlic and ginger, add your lemongrass and chili, cook it for a minute, add the paste, cook it for 2 minutes, add the chicken stock, coconut milk, the fish sauce, bit of that laksa chili sauce that you made earlier, and you're going to season this with lime juice for sourness and fish sauce. If you don't want to do fish sauce, you can do soy sauce for saltiness. So it kind of has to have that sweet and salty and sour kind of a balance of flavors. And then finally, you're going to serve the laksa, which means ladling the soup into bowls, topping it with the shredded chicken. You top it with the bean sprouts, you sprinkle with all of the garnishes, and finally, you're going to serve. It's a lot of work, but it's very, very comforting. It's almost very similar. When I was reading this recipe, I thought to myself, very, very similar to making a bowl of kose. So it has all the different accompaniments, and it has this coconut-based broth, and it's you putting it all together. So it's again almost like a meal as opposed to a soup, but something to try out perhaps. Then we're going over to the next country is this Thailand, and this is a Thai style carrot soup. The first two were a little bit complicated. This one is quite easy. And this soup actually went viral, apparently, on social media at a restaurant where they would serve it with liquid nitrogen, and it was very fancy. It was a very fancy take on it. So it went viral at a restaurant in Los Angeles. And they actually make the soup also during the summer months. So it's an interesting one. It's got a little bit of sweetness, and it's got a little bit of spice. So to make the soup, you need coriander seeds, vegetable oil, a minced shallot, a quarter cup of minced fresh ginger, a quarter cup of minced shallot. Then it calls for 1.5 tablespoons of Madras curry powder. You can make your own curry powder assemble. Then you need 1 tablespoon of sambal oelek, which is your Asian chili sauce, 2 garlic cloves, 2 a little bit of salt, 3 pounds or 5 large carrots, 4 cups of chicken stock, 3/4 cup of fresh carrot juice. So you're going to juice your carrots as well. 2 tablespoons of light brown sugar, 1 can of coconut milk, 1 tablespoon of fresh lime juice, freshly ground white pepper, and lots of chopped green danya, which is your cilantro, as well as lime wedges. So in a small skillet, you're going to toast the coriander seeds. When they are fragrant, it will take about 2 minutes. You heat a large pan. You're going to add the seeds, the shallot, the ginger, the curry powder, the garlic, and you're going to season as you're cooking. You're going to add in your carrots, your broth, your juice, your carrot juice, your sugar, and you simmer all the ingredients together until the carrots are very tender. Working in batches, you're going to puree the soup in a food processor, or you can just put your stick blender in and puree it. And the final ingredient for the soup is to stir in some coconut milk and a bit of lime juice. And you season the soup very gently with salt and white pepper. You're going to serve it in your bowls. You're going to ladle it into bowls. And you're going to garnish it with your green danya. And you're going to serve it with a slice of lemon or lime. So the soup it tastes best if it's refrigerated overnight. And then you're going to serve it the next day. So it's a very fancy Thai carrot soup. It's a creamy carrot and ginger soup. And it gets its creaminess from coconut milk, as opposed to getting the creaminess from your cream. Also, the interesting ingredient in the soup is the addition of carrot juice. And then our next one is an Ethiopian soup. So it's a soup called sweet potato and peanut soup. And for this one, you're going to need the following ingredients: 2 tablespoons of oil, 1 yellow onion diced, a little bit of salt, red peppers, garlic and ginger. So 2 cloves of garlic and 2 tablespoons of ginger. To season the soup, you're going to need 1/2 teaspoon of allspice, 1/2 teaspoon of cinnamon, 1/2 teaspoon of paprika powder, a pinch of cayenne pepper, 1 can of diced tomatoes, 3 tablespoons of peanut butter, 6 cups of your chicken or vegetable broth, and then the magic ingredient for the soup is sweet potatoes that are going to be cut into 1/2-inch cubes, so 2 sweet potatoes. To season the soup, you need lime juice or lemon juice and a bunch of green danya or your coriander, and 1/2 cup of chopped peanuts. So again, it's an easy one. You heat the olive oil, you're going to add the onion, the peppers, the ginger, the garlic, and then you add your spices as you're sauteing your vegetables. You stir in the tomatoes and the peanut butter, and you deglaze the pot with a little bit of the chicken or vegetable broth. You stir in your sweet potatoes and your salt, and you want to now simmer the soup for about 20 minutes until the sweet potatoes get soft. They need to get tender. You ladle 3 cups of the soup, and you're going to blend it for a minute until it's velvety smooth. And then you stir the blended mixture back into the soup and cook on low heat until everything is heated through. And to season the soup, you're going to season it with lots of salt, a little bit of lime juice, and you garnish it with your green danya, which is your coriander, and roasted peanuts. The soup will stay for 5 days in the fridge or 3 months in the freezer. And again, it's a very, very hearty, really nice, comforting bowl of soup. And this one has no meat in it. So if you don't want to have anything with meat, this is the best type of soup to try out. And finally, we're going to Morocco for harira. So this one also doesn't have any meat. It's a vegetarian harira soup. You need a large onion, 3 to 4 cloves of garlic, 1 tablespoon of olive oil, 5 to 6 medium tomatoes, chopped parsley and chopped coriander, tomato paste, salt, pepper, turmeric, paprika. And this one has the magic ingredient, which is a pinch of saffron for color. To this, you can add 1/2 cup of your chickpeas, 1/4 cup of brown lentils, which I saw were like almost like masoor, and 1/2 cup of broken vermicelli, or you can do long grain rice. 3 tablespoons of cornstarch, 6 cups of water, and a food processor. So you're going to start off by pureeing everything. You don't want any big chunks in the soup. So you puree the onion and the garlic. You puree the tomatoes and the parsley and the coriander. And you're going to add everything to your pot. Again, you don't need to saute or anything like that. You're going to add everything to the pot. And you're going to season it with lots of salt and pepper, paprika, turmeric. And if you want, you can put a little bit of saffron. You even add in your tomato paste. Everything goes into the pot together. Once the soup comes to a simmer, you're going to add in the soaked beans. So it could be your lentils and your chickpeas. And now it will take a long time to cook because it's going to take about 25 minutes. You want the beans and the lentils to be softened. Once that is cooked, you're going to add in the pasta, which is your vermicelli, or the rice. And this is going to thicken up the soup. So if you need to, you might need to add a little bit more water. On the side, you'll take a little bit of cornstarch with a half a cup of warm water. You're going to mix it together. You're going to stir this into the soup, and this will really, again, bring the texture, thicken the texture quite a bit. If you want it thinner, you can skip the part where you take the cornstarch or the maizena and you make it thicken it, because the addition of the pasta as well as the lentils are really going to give you quite a thickened soup. Traditionally, the soup is actually served in Ramadan, and I found something interesting. They serve it with boiled eggs and dates. So they cut up some kajur on the side, serve it with the dates, the boiled eggs. You can also add extra lemons and a little bit of extra salt and pepper. And another ingredient is also a bit of cumin, but they sprinkle the cumin or the jeera at the end on top of the soup. And that's how it's traditionally served. So that's our last recipe for this morning, which is a vegetarian Moroccan harira soup. With that, let's go for our break, inshallah. We're going to wrap up the program after this.
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3: Imam Shafi'i rahmatullah alayhi said, all fields of study besides the study of the Quran are a distraction, except for the study of hadith and the fiqh of deen. Fiqh is indispensable to the life of a believer as it helps us understand how the laws mentioned in the Quran and hadith are to be carried out. For all Shafi'i-related queries, contact the Shafi'i desk of the Jamiatul Ulama South Africa on 011-373-8000 or email us at ifta@jamiatsa.org.

Welcome back, 11:55 Central African Time. A few messages from Instagram. Assalamu alaikum, Safira. Please don't forget to send the Kichura recipe from last week. Absolutely. I think I did send it to the team. Please take a look at it. That was my mom's recipe. So actually my late granny's recipe. Very comforting soup. And that's what inspired this week's soup recipes. Have you tried the laksa yet? No, I actually didn't. I've been sitting with this recipe for like over a year and I'm going back and forth on how to make it. I'm just not sure on that laksa paste. So if any of you know where we can find that paste, do let me know. I thought harira actually gets meat. It's made with mutton or lamb. It does traditionally, but I chose a vegetarian option. I'm trying to be a little bit budget conscious when I'm sharing recipes on the program, because a lot of listeners have said, you know, things are so expensive out there. More budget conscious recipes will help. So I've been trying to share, be a bit more cognizant about that and share budget conscious recipes. So that's why I shared that one. And again, it's like lentils if you want to, you can add beef, you can add some lamb. I have not seen harira with chicken, so perhaps you could add some chicken as well. But those are the recipes for today. I will send it over to the team. Thank you to everybody for tuning into the show, inshallah. I'll be back same time, same place tomorrow morning from 11 to 12. From myself, Safira, as well as the team here at Radio Islam International. For now, it's Fiamani Law. And assalamu alaikum wa rahmatullahi wa barakatuh.

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1: Assalamu alaikum wa rahmatullahi wa barakatuh. It's Tuesday, the 30th of June 2026, corresponding to the 14th of Muharram 1448. In local news, the final group of Malawian nationals in Pietermaritzburg, KwaZulu-Natal, has been prepared for departure as part of ongoing voluntary repatriation efforts. More than 10 buses arrived early this morning to transport the group to Messina in Limpopo, following another 13 buses that left the site the previous night. The group had been camping at Mayor's Walk for several weeks, citing fear and uncertainty ahead of the main protests today. Police maintained a strong presence as the repatriation process continued, with the group expected to be escorted as they begin their journey back home. In other local news, South African law enforcement says security operations linked to concerns over illegal immigration will continue beyond today's June 30th demonstrations, stressing that the response is intelligence-driven and not limited to a single day. Authorities say ongoing coordination with multiple stakeholders is already underway and have warned that any acts of violence or lawlessness will be dealt with decisively. Radio Islam's Nina Bambeni is on the ground, where she has been speaking to law enforcement officials about the security plans and their message ahead of today's demonstrations.
2: Our plans are not a one-day plan. We are satisfied and we will not allow any lawlessness in this country. We're not dealing with issues of enforcing immigration laws only now. We are always, every week on the ground, working together with stakeholders such as your EMA, Home Affairs, to ensure that we deal with this particular issue. So we have weekly operations, we have intelligence, and put plans in place. So we will not allow any lawlessness.
1: On the African continent, Tanzania is facing mounting criticism after the government banned all political rallies ahead of planned nationwide protests on July the 7th. Opposition leaders and rights activists have condemned the move as an attack on democratic freedoms, accusing President Samia Suluhu Hassan's administration of using security concerns to suppress dissent. The government maintains the restrictions are necessary to prevent violence, citing alleged security threats and arrests involving weapons. The decision comes amid renewed political tensions linked to the aftermath of the 2025 election violence, which was investigated by the Chande Commission, a presidential inquiry that examined the causes and scale of the unrest. Its findings, which have remained politically sensitive, continue to fuel debate over accountability and governance in the country. MP Ado Shaibo from the ACT opposition party weighed in.
3: As the ACT Wazalendo opposition party, we are not satisfied with the report, with Judge Chande's commission report. This is because the report lacks transparency. Some crucial information, which was supposed to be made public, has been excluded. So we continue with our stand of not recognizing the Chande Commission and its report.
1: In Palestine news, a United Nations report alleging that Israeli forces deliberately targeted Palestinian children in Gaza has sparked international outcry. The Commission of Inquiry says evidence shows Israeli forces used precision weapons, including sniper fire and drone strikes, to deliberately kill children, with findings it says amount to genocide, war crimes, and crimes against humanity. Commission Chair Justice Srinivasan Muralidhar spoke about why he hopes the report will spur meaningful international action and accountability.
4: This report has deeply disturbed many right-thinking persons, and they are able to see that politics should be cast aside when it comes to catering to the needs of children. The children, today's generation children, whether they are in Palestine or elsewhere, will judge all of us in years to come as to what we did when this kind of an atrocity was committed against the children of Palestine. And I don't think history will be able to forgive us for our inaction at such a crucial juncture.
1: In world news, Millions of people in India's West Bengal state are facing possible loss of government welfare benefits after a major revision of voter rolls removed around 9 million names ahead of recent elections. The new state administration says those excluded from the electoral register may no longer qualify for public subsidies, raising concern among affected communities over access to essential support. The voter list overhaul, carried out under a national electoral review process, was intended to remove deceased, duplicate and disputed entries. However, it has sparked controversy, with rights groups and affected communities warning that many of those removed are Muslims and other minority residents, raising fears of discrimination and exclusion in an already politically sensitive climate. In finance news, the rand is trading at 16.38 to the dollar, 21.68 to the pound, 18.66 to the euro, and 4.38 to the Saudi rial. Gold is trading at $4,018.60 a fine ounce, and Brent crude oil at $74.04 a barrel. Our Salah times in Johannesburg: Zohar sets in at 12.16 p.m., Asr Hanafi, Shafi sets in at 3.08 p.m., and Asr Hanafi is at 3.51 p.m. And in Durban, Asr Shafi sets in at 2.48 p.m., and Asr Hanafi is at 3.30 p.m. I am Juwairia Eksteen with your Radio Islam News. The time is 7 minutes past 12.
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5: 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Isup, Fatima, Ahmed Rashid, Abdul Samad, and Farooq Modan, sponsored by an anonymous sister, for Marhuma Kulsum Kani and an anonymous sponsor, Marhum Mahmoud Hashim and Fatima Timol, Yusuf and Hajra Karani, Abida Ragi, Aisha, Bibi Fatima and Muaza Waja, for Marhum Nazir Ahmed Lorgat, sponsored by Tiger Cash and Carry and Tiger Aluminium. For all the Gabru, Hassam, Patel and Ali families, sponsored by Gabru and Family. And various anonymous sponsors, may Allah accept these contributions, grant barakah, and raise the status of all Marhumin.
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7: Quran. 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

وأحيط بثمره فأصبح يقلب كفيه على ما أنفق فيها وهي خاوية.

Today's broadcast of Para Day was generously sponsored for the Isale Thawab of Nabi Sallallahu Alaihi Wasallam and all Marhumin. This includes both of our parents, Dawood and Hawa Sainwala, Hafez Suleiman and Aisha Rawat, and all Marhumin. Both of our parents, Dawood and Hawa Sainwala, Hafez Suleiman and Aisha Rawat, and all Marhumin. 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Community Technology Center, Marhum parents, grandparents, husband and his parents, and all Marhums and the Ummah, an anonymous sponsor, Mutala family, sponsored by Mutala's Wholesale Builder Supply, Marhum Faisal Karani, Ismail and Khatija Karani, Abdul Hay and Julaika Amaji, and all Marhumin, sponsored by the Karani family of Roshni and Amaji family, Haji Isup, Fatima, Ahmed Rashid, Abdul Samad, 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Muaza Waja, for Marhum Nazir Ahmed Lorgat, sponsored by Tiger Cash and Carry and Tiger Aluminium. 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
2: Assalamu alaikum wa rahmatullahi wa barakatuh. It's Tuesday, the 30th of June 2026, corresponding to the 14th of Muharram 1448. In local news, at least 8 foreign-owned spaza shops have been looted in Marion Ridge, west of Durban, during raids that took place overnight and into the early hours of this morning. Reports indicate that a crowd chanting Abba Hambe was involved, with residents alleging the attacks specifically targeted foreign-owned businesses in the area. Eyewitness accounts suggest the incidents were part of a broader pattern of tension linked to immigration-related frustrations as authorities continue to monitor the situation in KwaZulu-Natal. In other local news, Radio Islam is on the ground among protesters in Gauteng, gauging public sentiment and the key drivers behind today's demonstrations. What is becoming clear is that many participants are not only raising concerns about illegal immigration, but also expressing wider frustration over a range of governance issues they say are being mishandled. One protester strongly criticized the ANC-led government and its GNU partners, accusing them of failing South Africans and not doing enough to address illegal immigration, while arguing that state resources would be better spent elsewhere for the benefit of South Africans.
3: The mere fact that you are willing to spend 600 million to police South Africans, yet there is no desire to address the illegal migration issue, it shows that you are disrespecting South Africans. And we are saying to South Africans, enough is enough. The only solution to this problem is to remove the GNU and its partners, you know, from the administration. People must go out there and vote for people who are patriotic, people who are going to put South Africans first.
2: On the African continent, the Centers for Disease Control and Prevention has escalated its response to the Ebola outbreak in Africa to the highest alert level as concerns grow over the spread of the disease in the Democratic Republic of Congo. The outbreak has now reached a fourth province, effectively placing the country's entire northeastern region, home to an estimated 15 million people, under active transmission risk. Health workers on the front line are operating under extreme conditions with significantly heightened exposure risks and ongoing shortages of protective resources. Officials warn that Ebola response teams are facing severe physical and psychological pressure, particularly as outbreaks intensify and spread into new areas. Al Jazeera's Catherine Soy reports from Rwampara in the Democratic Republic of Congo on the growing strain faced by medical teams as the outbreak expands.
4: They need more of everything: protective gear, medicines, rapid test kits, and body bags. These health workers are doing all they can under difficult circumstances. Some have died, others have been infected. But despite the challenges, they say every patient who recovers gives them hope.
2: In Palestine news, the Palestinian BDS movement has rejected a US-sponsored agreement signed between Lebanon and Israel in Washington, describing it as undermining sovereignty and legitimizing occupation. The movement says the framework weakens Lebanon's position, restricts its right to resist occupation, and ties the return of displaced Lebanese citizens to Israeli approval. It's also called for intensified global boycott campaigns in line with Lebanese groups that have condemned the deal and warned it would deepen regional tensions. BDS argues that the agreement is not isolated to Lebanon alone, warning that it also has wider implications for the Palestinian cause, saying it reinforces patterns of occupation and normalization that further entrench the situation in the occupied Palestinian territories. And in world news, key decisions are expected this week from the U.S. Supreme Court, which could define how far President Donald Trump can extend executive authority. Among the most closely watched rulings is a case linked to his efforts to roll back birthright citizenship, a constitutional protection granting citizenship to anyone born on U.S. soil. The matter was argued in April, with a final ruling expected later today.
5: No other nation does that birthright citizenship. No, not even close. It's tremendously destructive. It's extremely costly. I don't know. It's up to them. But in terms of for the good of the country, it'd be great if they did they didn't allow it.
2: In finance news, the rand is trading at 16.38 to the dollar, 21.68 to the pound, 18.66 to the euro, and 4.38 to the Saudi rial. Gold is trading at $4,028.98 a fine ounce, and Brent crude oil at $73.86 a barrel. Our Salah times in Johannesburg, Asr Shafi sets in at 3.08 p.m. and Asr Hanafi's at 3.51 p.m. And in Durban, Asr Shafi sets in at 2.48 p.m. and Asr Hanafi's at 3.30 p.m. I am Juwairia Eckstein with your Radio Islam News. The time is 5 minutes past one.
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7: This Dua Ramadan is brought to you by Africa Muslims Agency. 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
1: 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Narrated by Muslim.
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0: Assalamu alaikum wa rahmatullahi wa barakatuh, and ahlan wa sahlan to all my busy buzzing bees, and welcome to the beehive. Fahima is my name, and I will be keeping you company today, inshallah. Well, kids, as you know, our theme for this week is our amazing eyes, our super camera organs. Our sunnah for today is we are going to learn all about the sunnah ways of using your eyes. Thereafter, the story that I have for you today is I couldn't believe my eyes. Stay tuned, but don't go away.

Our sunnah for today, children, we're going to learn all about using your eyes the right way. Well, children, we know that Allah gave us eyes as a gift. We must use them in a good way. First, you look at your mummy and your daddy and your siblings. Second, you look at the Quran and you read it and you look at the pages. We should also look at Allah Ta'ala's beautiful creation, children. Look at the sky, the trees, the animals and the stars. We must also protect our eyes. Do not look at bad or wrong things. Turn your eyes away from anything that is not good. So kids, when we use our eyes in the right way, we earn rewards from Allah Ta'ala. Let's take a listen.

0: we're going to a quiet home, whether we're going to your grandma's home, whether it is Nani or Daddy's home. The reality is that it must be a holiday full of barakah, subhanAllah, full of safety and full of closeness to Allah subhanahu wa ta'ala. And so when Nabi sallallahu alayhi wa sallam, he said, "Oh Allah, we ask you from this journey, al-birra wa taqwa, piety and consciousness of Allah subhanahu wa ta'ala, we must remember, subhanAllah, that most importantly, as a mu'min, as a believer, we prioritize a relationship of piety, even though we might be relaxing by the beach. We prioritize a relationship of consciousness of Allah in our decision-making, from the places we stay, from the food that we eat, from the decisions that we make of the people that we interact with. May Allah subhanahu wa ta'ala grant each and every one of us holidays that create beautiful memories, that mend hearts, that allows us to spend time with the people that we love, that allows each and every one of us to value the people around us. But at the same time, may Allah subhanahu wa ta'ala never deprive us from His mercy and never place us under His anger, because we are in a state, subhanAllah, that while He is giving us the ni'mah of rest, we are unfortunately destroying that ni'mah of rest by disobeying Allah subhanahu wa ta'ala. You are tuned to Radio Islam International, and you are listening to Hayatun Tayyibah with myself, Mu'allimah Shakira Hunter. Inshallah, we are going to take a short ad break. When we get back, bi-idhnillahi ta'ala, we continue with the conversation.
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0: The Life of a Believer, a Life of Growth and Abundance. Join Ustada Shakira Hunter on Hayatan Tayyaba from 2 p.m. to 3 p.m., focusing on the continuous development of a believer and a constant focus to self-growth within our acts of worship and skills.
1: Assalamu alaikum wa rahmatullahi ta'ala wa barakatuh. Beloved listeners of Radio Islam International, ahlan wa sahlan wa marhaban bikum jami'an. A warm welcome back to Hayatun Tayyiba. Joining us now, alhamdulillah, on the second segment is Sister Farhana Abdullah, who is the co-founder of Intel Grow and founder of Lakes Learning Center, a fully online learning center in Lakefield, Benoni. Now, alhamdulillah, this afternoon we are looking at educating parents and creating a home environment that encourages creativity. The home environment plays a powerful role in shaping a child's mindset, confidence, as well as ability to learn. While it is natural for children to experience moments of boredom, parents can create an atmosphere that encourages curiosity, independence, and healthy productivity without putting pressure on them to be constantly busy. Now, alhamdulillah, thumma alhamdulillah, Sister Farhana Abdullah, who is the co-founder of Intel Grow and founder of Lakes Learning Center. She, alhamdulillah, she is also an academic tutor and a qualified life coach, a coach for children. So I think she is more than adequately, subhanAllah. I think you definitely are the right person for this job this afternoon. Sister Farhana, assalamu alaikum wa rahmatullahi ta'ala wa barakatuh, and welcome to Radio Islam International.
2: Wa alaikum assalam wa rahmatullahi wa barakatuh. Jazakallah for allowing me to present today.
1: Shukran for your time this afternoon as well. Now, subhanAllah, you know, as we look at kids being at home, parents often feel responsible for keeping their children entertained. And we worry that, you know, subhanAllah, is their time being filled? Are they doing something, etc., etc.? But why is it important to allow children to experience boredom? And how can it actually encourage creativity and independence?
2: Okay, I think children should experience boredom because this boredom actually allows them to create and innovate, which enforces critical thinking, which will be important later on in their lives.
1: Mm-hmm. Now, what are some simple changes families can make at home to create an environment that naturally encourages learning, curiosity, and productive habits?
2: Families can set up a colorful reading corner, obviously a non-serious one. You can play different book characters. You can play dress up. You can also utilize your backyard to build obstacle courses with objects that you have at home. So with both these options, they're creative and they're productive at the same time.
1: Mm-hmm. SubhanAllah, 100%. Now, how can parents strike a balance between giving children structure as well as allowing them the freedom to explore, to solve problems, and to think for themselves?
2: Okay, so with your structure, it should be the kids' sleep, meals, and family roles. And homework and chores should be done first before fun activities. And lastly, they shouldn't be rescued at the first time they get something wrong. We should actually assist them with prompting them to the solution. In turn, this helps them with independent thinking.
1: Mm-hmm. Now, in today's world of constant screens and instant entertainment, how can parents help children develop self-motivation and learn to create their own meaningful activities?
2: Okay. With screen time, it gives kids instant dopamine, right? So life in reality feels much slower compared to that. So for bigger kids, we would have to retrain their minds by limiting the screen time. And in that time, it needs to be replaced with other activities. And for the younger kids, we shouldn't hand them the screen every time they cry. We should have other activities in line for them.
1: Now, what lasting habits can parents nurture at home that will help children grow into resilient, self-driven, and productive individuals?
2: Okay, to build resilient and self-driven and productive individuals, I would say we would have to set goals. Kids would have to stay consistent and persistent at the same time. Wake up early each day, eat healthy, exercise, and gain as much knowledge as you can, because this will help you grow and prosper. And kids also shouldn't be told what to do. Us as adults, we should be an example for them to follow.
1: 100%. Sister Farhana, in your experience looking at children, when we give them time to rest and we allow them to just find their own way, do you feel that this makes them much more able to take on tasks on their own in the in your classroom?
2: Gee, it does. They do need a
1: 100%.
2: bit of time as well.
1: Sister Farhana, Jazakallah khair for your time this afternoon. Shukran for a lovely interview, inshallah. And may Allah subhanahu wa ta'ala bless you in all your endeavors. Assalamu alaikum wa rahmatullahi wa barakatuh.
2: Ameen, and Jazakallah for having me on air today and allowing me to share my expertise with you.
1: Ameen, ameen, ya Rabbal Alameen. Assalamu alaikum wa rahmatullahi wa barakatuh.
2: Wa alaikum assalam wa rahmatullahi wa barakatuh.
1: Listeners, alhamdulillah, summa alhamdulillah, we're just speaking to Sister Farhan Abdullah, who is the co-founder of Intel Grow and founder of Lakes Learning Center, a fully online learning center in Lakefield, Benoni. And alhamdulillah, this is structure that's providing support for learners, whether it is in Afrikaans, English, mathematics, or science, combining academic tutoring with qualified life coaching for children. May Allah subhanahu wa ta'ala bless all those in our societies who are doing the best that they can to build our societies, to develop our children, to create environments that our children can are able to prosper, they're able to learn, they're able to develop. Subhanallah, it's truly, you know, admirable to see people doing this work. Alhamdulillah, summa alhamdulillah. Now, moving back to the topic at hand, and that is where we are looking at creating home environments that are encouraging creativity. Now, I myself, for one, is a person who feels like, you know, a house should be, clutter-free. You should be cleaning. You should be keeping everything in order. And I think for it, it's not conducive sometimes for children. Now, I've recently seen a few ideas online, and I've been incorporating it into my own life with my kids. Whilst we are, subhanAllah, away from home, but we are, I've learned about the trick of having a craft basket, and so. I'm actually, subhanAllah, you know, we when we created it, it was literally just a simple task of, okay, let's get some markers, get some new books, some pens, and chuck them into a basket, leave them there. Now, recently I've had clay in them as well, but we've used all the clay dough up, the air drying clay. But just keeping that basket on the table nearby when you are in the kitchen, when you are in the lounge, irrespective of where you are, having them on hand allows your the children to be able to, you know, to play a little bit, to facilitate a little bit of interaction. So last night, subhanAllah, we, you know, using this concept, the basket was there. It had a few of the toys in it, few of, you know, and only toys that are interactive with other people. But the funny thing is that the kids all went for the books and the pencils, and they began to play a game. And it was absolutely amazing to watch them play a game of creating their own smoothies, making their smoothies, and then selling it to each other, and then having a taste tester, a smoothie station, all of it imaginary, none of it, not one smoothie around, not one fruit around. They just used things that they had around them, and they started to create the smoothie game. And so they used the books to write down the order list. And so they came to each of us, you know, what is your order? What would you like? Putting down the strawberries, the amounts, etc. Tasting it, rating it. I found that so incredibly, you know, amazing that we always find that we need to tell them, do this, do that, do this, do that. But once we start to leave our kids and we guide them, they do naturally go back to, subhanAllah, using their own imagination. And that, subhanAllah, is the core of what we've got to steal back. We've got to steal it back, because that is what screens have taken away from our kids. Their ability to be imaginative, their ability to interact, their ability to create worlds, their ability to be writers, storytellers, subhanAllah. And so, inshallah, I hope each and every one of you, as we are resting, we take the time, subhanAllah, to bring creativity back into our homes. Barakallah fikum. And inshallah, that brings us to the end of Hayatan Tayyibah this afternoon. And we look forward to chatting to you all tomorrow afternoon, bi'idhnillahi ta'ala. As the city is experiencing so much of unrest today, subhanAllah, we make dua that Allah keeps every single person that we know safe. Allah subhanahu wa ta'ala protect them. And Allah subhanahu wa ta'ala protects our own city and our own country, subhanAllah, from all of the elements that are there to, you know, to create instability. And we ask Allah subhanahu wa ta'ala to make us all aware of those people and who are intending bad for us as a country, subhanAllah, as a community. Barakallah feekum. From myself, Ma'alima Shakira Hunter, a huge jazakallah khair to Sister Najma, who is my producer, as well as to Brother Yazdan, who is the engineer for this afternoon, and to you, the listener. May Allah subhanahu wa ta'ala bless you, love you, and keep you under His special mercy always. Assalamu alaikum wa rahmatullahi ta'ala wa barakatuh.
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6: 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The membership fee is 50 rand annually. It is important for members to attend Radio Islam's AGM. As per the new constitution adopted by Radio Islam 2 years ago, members of the community need to reapply for membership. The new constitution states that if a member has not paid the membership fee for 3 years or has not attended the AGM for 3 years, then the membership becomes invalid. Therefore, it is critical that members attend Radio Islam's annual general meetings. In terms of the constitution, a membership form must be completed and the membership fees must be paid yearly. Radio Islam International, the world is our community.

With regards to children, we see the Quran describing our children in many ways. I'll share with you some. This will make you understand the reality of how the Sharia views children. Allah subhanahu wa ta'ala, He describes children in the Quran. He describes children as glad tidings. Allah says, Ya Zakariya, inna nubashiruka bi ghulamin ismuhu Yahya. Allah says, O Zakariya, indeed we give you good tidings of a boy whose name will be Yahya. Allah describes Yahya as, or the news of Yahya as, glad tidings. So this is how the Quran describes children. The Quran also describes children as a comfort to one's eyes. Allah subhanahu wa ta'ala says,

أعين وجعلنا للمتقين إماما. Allah subhanahu wa ta'ala says, and those who say, our Lord, grant us from our wives and our offspring the coolness and comfort of our eyes, and make us an example for the righteous. So children have been described as a comfort and the coolness of one's eyes. The Quran describes children as a means of affection and mercy. Allah subhanahu wa ta'ala says in Surah Rum,

0: يَعْلَمُونَ.
1: Allah says, and He placed between husband and wife affection and mercy. Affection and mercy. Some of the scholars have described this mercy to refer to children. To refer to children. So Allah subhanahu wa ta'ala describes our children as a means of affection and mercy. In another ayah, Allah describes children as an adornment of the life of this world. Allah subhanahu wa ta'ala says,
2: المال والبنون زينة الحياة الدنيا.
1: Wealth and children are nothing but an adornment of the worldly life. And in another ayah, Allah describes children as a gift from Allah. Or in the sunnah of the Prophet sallallahu alaihi wasallam, we also find this, that Allah describes children as a gift from that the Prophet sallallahu alaihi wasallam described children as a gift from Allah. That children have been described as a present that Allah subhanahu wa ta'ala gives you. And if we open the book of Allah subhanahu wa ta'ala, Allah says,

Allah says, and we bestowed as a gift upon him Ishaq and Ya'qub. Allah subhanahu wa ta'ala says in another ayah, فَاسْتَجَبْنَا لَهُ وَوَهَبْنَا لَهُ يَحْيَى. So we answered his call and we bestowed upon him Yahya, meaning we gave him as a gift Yahya. And Allah subhanahu wa ta'ala says, وَوَهَبْنَا لِدَاوُدَ سُلَيْمَان. And to Dawood we gave Sulaiman. Right? As a gift. To Dawood we gave Sulaiman as a gift. Subhanallah. So Allah subhanahu wa ta'ala, ayah after ayah after ayah, is teaching us that children are actually a gift. Children are the coolness of one's eyes, are the comfort of one's eyes. But when, O servants of Allah, when we raise them properly, when we raise them properly, when we raise them upon the Quran, when we raise them upon the Sunnah of the Prophet sallallahu alayhi wa sallam, when we raise them upon the teachings of the Sharia, when we raise them as Jannah builders, when we raise them as children that raise up the flag of Islam, and they are proud to be Muslims, and their allegiance is to Allah subhanahu wa ta'ala and His Rasul sallallahu alayhi wa sallam. It is when we do this, O servants of Allah, that children become what we've understood from the ayat that I've just shared with you. May Allah subhanahu wa ta'ala grant us the understanding. Ameen, Ya Rabbi.

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2: Assalamu alaikum wa rahmatullahi wa barakatuh. It's Tuesday, the 30th of June 2026, corresponding to the 14th of Muharram 1448. In local news, police have moved to contain a highly volatile situation in Germiston, where groups of demonstrators linked to anti-immigration protests have been marching through parts of Klopper Park. Authorities say protesters moved between business premises on Barbara Road, with some alleging that certain companies are employing foreign nationals instead of South Africans. Police and Metro Police have maintained a strong presence in the area amid fears of further violence following overnight looting incidents. Officers intervened after reports that some demonstrators attempted to enter residential homes in search of foreign nationals. The situation remains tense, with law enforcement closely monitoring movements to prevent further escalation. In other local news, public health experts are warning that xenophobia has become a serious public health concern, saying violence, intimidation, and exclusion are not only causing physical and psychological harm, but also disrupting access to healthcare and undermining disease prevention efforts. They also caution that misinformation around migrant numbers and their use of public services is fueling tensions, alongside reports of organized groups obstructing access to clinics and hospitals. One of the key claims under scrutiny is that foreign nationals are overwhelming public hospitals. Radio Islam spoke to Professor Hassan Mohammed from Stellenbosch University and the Western Cape Health Department to clarify whether there's credible evidence supporting this or whether the public is being misled by misinformation.
3: Proportionately, we're looking at less than 5% of the population, so that certainly can't account for our health services being overwhelmed. Yes, many of our health services do suffer under strain. They often don't have enough staff, but this can't be laid at the door of migrants.
2: On the African continent, Egypt is introducing new measures to phase out camel and horse rides around the pyramids of Giza in what authorities describe as a shift towards more ethical tourism practices. The restrictions apply specifically to the pyramid area, where animal rides have long been a common attraction for visitors. Officials say the move is part of broader efforts to improve safety standards and protect Egypt's global tourism reputation. While not a nationwide ban, the decision marks a significant change at one of the country's most visited heritage sites amid growing international concern over animal welfare in tourism. In Palestine news, families in Gaza caring for children with type 1 diabetes are facing severe difficulties accessing essential medication amid reports of critically depleted medical supplies. Health workers say some families are being forced to rely on expired insulin and limited test strips, raising serious concerns over safety and effectiveness. Doctors at El Rantisi Children's Hospital warn that the use of expired insulin can lead to dangerous fluctuations in blood sugar levels, including potentially life-threatening complications.
4: Pediatric endocrinology and diabetes specialists, the complications of using expired insulin may include a sudden rise in blood sugar or increased acidity in the body, which can be severe enough to require admission to the intensive care unit.
2: In world news, WhatsApp is introducing a new feature that will allow users to connect using usernames instead of phone numbers in a move aimed at strengthening privacy. The update will let users choose a unique username when chatting with new contacts, businesses, or joining group conversations, reducing the need to share their phone number upfront. The company says the change is designed to give users greater control over their personal information, with the rollout expected in the coming months as part of a wider privacy upgrade.
5: Usernames are our latest step to make WhatsApp even more private. There's no directory to browse and no suggestions. People will need to know your exact username to contact you for the first time. To help control who can reach you on WhatsApp with your username, we've built an optional username key that others will need to know to message you.
2: In finance news, the Rand is trading at 16.38 to the dollar, 21.66 to the pound, 18.66 to the euro, and 4.38 to the Saudi Rial. Gold is trading at $4,014.77 a fine ounce, and Brent crude oil at $74.31 a barrel. Our Salah times in Johannesburg, Asr Shafi sets in at 3.08 p.m. and Asr Hanafi is at 3.51 p.m. And in Durban, Asr Hanafi is at 3.30 p.m. I'm Jawari Eksteen with your Radio Islam News. The time is 5 minutes past three.
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0: Assalamu alaikum wa rahmatullahi wa barakatuh. Welcome to Radio Islam International. It is the afternoon mix. My name is Habib Bobat, and inshallah, I'll be keeping you company this afternoon right up till 4 p.m. We are busy monitoring developments throughout the day, alhamdulillah. We've got like a control room running here at the radio station with the different members on the ground and bringing you updates on the turn. In the main, alhamdulillah, it has remained peaceful, and the protesters have remained disciplined. There have been a few sporadic incidents that have taken place, like the attempt to break into a bottled store, and one African, South African person was mistaken to be a foreigner, was mistaken for a foreigner, and as a result, he got injured. Those visuals are all on social media. He got hit on the head at the back, and the Muslim media houses have been covering this. We saw that Salam media team members were also heckled at one point during the protest. Our own team also, Mulana Muhammad Baam and Abrar and Nina that are out there, at one stage they also had to take cover for safety as they were being intimidated by certain members within the crowd. But in the main, alhamdulillah, it has remained safe and it has gone off well. We make dua that the rest of the day also goes off well. And inshallah, we'll get an update with the team in the course of the program. We'll speak to Mulana Muhammad Baam, as well as we'll touch base with our reporter, Ziyad Milazi, who was also covering a different region as far as the protest is concerned. So that's coming up in today's program. And then we have our normal interview that we take place. And the normal interview this afternoon, we're talking about the impact of migration on kids, what it has on children, the impact it has on children. So that's coming up in today's program, inshallah.
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0: Children are always listening, even when we think they aren't. The conversations we have around the dinner table, the comments we make while watching the news, and even the posts we share on social media, they all help shape how young people understand the world around them. Immigration is a complex issue that raises important questions around employment, public policy, crime, and access to resources. These are legitimate conversations for adults to have, but while we discuss these issues, it's also worth asking, what are our children hearing and what are they learning from us? To help us understand this and the impact it has on younger children, we are speaking to Nolien Zulu, who is an education and leadership consultant and children's mental health advocate. Nolien, assalamu alaikum wa rahmatullahi wa barakatuh, and welcome to Radio Islam International.
1: Thank you so much, Hadith, for having me.
0: Thank you very much for joining us this afternoon. So children often hear adult conversations about immigration, and even when they are not directly involved, what impact can those conversations have on a child's emotional well-being and the way they view other people?
1: So Hadid, children absorb far more than we realize. So they absorb the tone that we speak with way before they even understand our content, right? They don't just hear our words, they pick up our emotions too. So if you're constantly hearing fear, anger, or blame directed at a certain groups of people, for instance, the immigrants, they may begin to see certain people as a threat in their lives. Children from immigrant families also, I think, may start feeling like they don't belong. So children won't always understand a policy debate, but they'll register the tension in a parent's voice, the sharpness, the sigh, the edge, and the joke, in a joke. And those emotional residues settle into their sense of self and safety in a world where a lot is going on. They can attach to these emotions and start to feel like entire groups of people are not or are to be feared. So it raises a lot of anxiety in our children, and it's such an unnecessary thing, because children will take in, but they won't understand. All they'll hold on to is the negative emotions. And the important thing is to remember that children learn attitudes from us adults. So we need to model the right attitude, empathy, and respectful conversations, so that we're not building resentment and anger that may lead to reckless actions in our children's lives, and also affecting mental health and their well-being.
0: So important. And, you know, misinformation spreads incredibly quickly on social media. Why are children and teenagers particularly vulnerable to believing false or even misleading information they see online?
1: Okay, so there's two ways to look at this. First of all, if we look at the physiological makeup of children or of teenagers, they are wired to feel before they reason, and their brain's emotional circuitry is not yet fully mature. So obviously, you know, as a teenager, your prefrontal cortex is not yet fully formed, and that's the part of your brain that's responsible for skepticism, for restraint, for making logical decisions. So anything that they find on social media will obviously be in blown out of proportion, because their logic hasn't landed right. So critical thinking hasn't even settled in at the time. Now, social media platforms, which is now the other side that I was going to talk about, the social media platforms, they tend to promote the posts and the things that create a response from crowds. So the outrage, they promote things that bring in a lot of views, which may not necessarily be true, because the algorithm will respond to what you are paying attention to and reward the wrong things. And children or adolescents don't quite know how to assess the truth from something that may just be an assumption. They can't quite tell the difference between the illusion. And then they start to feel or build emotions and build ideas and notions based on what they are feeling. So that makes children like really vulnerable to what they are seeing, right? And they don't quite have the skills again or the logic to go and start doing research or trying to find out, is this true, is this right? But it does start to shape how they interact with other people, how they view the world, what they start to feel is right. And they will start to adopt behaviors and actions based on things that are not contextually right or may not be suitable behavior for them.
0: So Nolien, what are some of the signs that a child may be developing fear, prejudice or anxiety because of the conversation or content that they are regularly exposed to?
1: I always say this, as a parent, you need to be present so that you can see the signs. First of all, present. Then when you're present, you will see changes in their behavior. You'll see use of certain language that is obviously showing you that this child is being exposed to something. So they might start using derogatory terms or labeling people in categories instead of using the right name. So there's derogatory terms like things like people from or people from outside or ETC will show you that they are listening to things that they shouldn't be listening to. And then you can watch out for anxiety that outpaces anything in the child's actual environment. So a sudden weariness of a classmate or a neighbor with no real incident behind it, suddenly not wanting to be part of certain activities, not wanting to be around certain people, maybe they've changed their sleep patterns, they're constantly anxious before they act, they will constantly want you to give them reassurance. You should notice when your words sound borrowed, when it's not sounding like your child. Avoidance and defensiveness are things you're also seeing your children avoiding to do activities or being defensive about certain things. And them like crazy steering clear away from something that they would normally do or shutting down the moment a certain subject arises. This signals that something is going on. And then physiological changes like they constantly have a headache, they've got a sore stomach, they are constantly tired. Those are warning signs. There may be signs of other things, but they alert you that you must just start paying attention.
0: Many parents want to discuss current events and what is happening. And they want to do it honestly without frightening their kids. How can they strike that balance?
1: So I think for us, the aim is not to shield the child from the subject, right? But to become their calmest, most trustworthy source before anything else on social media and before anybody else outside or in the schoolyard. So start by like bringing out the facts. Separate facts from feelings. When you talk about an issue like of immigration, talk about the fact. Don't generalize and don't put your emotions when you have these honest conversations. Name the worry precisely and specifically, and then talk about what you can do about it rather than letting fear and anxiety blur your child's work on a topic. So, for example, you can say, I don't know the full picture, but let's find out together. And sometimes we can simply say, I don't think that is right. I don't think everybody is the enemy. So have open conversations and be the person that a child can come to and ask. Encourage your children to ask questions. Encourage them to think critically and remember that every person deserves dignity and respect. So always separate issues from individuals. Don't group people and name people and put derogatory terms to things. Try and look at it as an entire picture and then break it down for your child to understand.
0: And I think that's an important point you make. I mean, the topic is polarizing, and parents can maybe encourage respectful conversations at home and encouraging, you know, to ask the difficult questions here. So, you know, critical thinking is becoming an essential life skill. How can parents teach their children to question information, verify sources?

0: and teach them to be independent and bold and stand in what they believe in, right? So you'll find that if, as an individual, I can teach my child to say, no, mom, I do not want to have this for dinner because I do not feel like it. When you're teaching them that autonomy, they're not always just pulled into the crowd or pulled in or swayed by other people. They can make their own decision, their own thoughts, and they can check and verify. And always explain to your children, teach them that find out the facts before you speak. Don't just let things out. Stop. Check, is it true? Check who is it going to help? Check, is it going to hurt anyone? Who shared this information? Is it a trusted source? Can I find out the truth anyway? And then I can run with it. I think the important thing as a parent is to model the right behavior, because once you teach it at home, the lessons they learn at home, they carry out into the rest of the world. So if you look at, let's say in a university setting, where a child is now standing and making their own decisions and airing their voice out, if you haven't taught them to question things, it's so easy for them to pick the wrong thing. But if you teach them critical thinking, which is this right, is this wrong, there's always two sides to a story, and then there's the truth, try and weigh things out, then they can speak up without fear and without hurting or harming the next person.
1: True. So before we let you go, finally, what is the one message you would like to leave parents with and to remember about the conversation they have around their children?
0: Our children are learning from us every day. And if we want a South Africa that is compassionate, resilient, and united, we need to model respectful conversations. We need to model critical thinking and kindness. We can discuss difficult issues honestly without losing our humanity. We must always adopt a problem-solving approach. So always think of problem-solving ways to deal with things when we speak to our children or when we speak in front of our children. And I think, to be honest, let's teach our children that the world will always bring up challenges, but we have to learn how to deal with them. We must use a real and current way of thinking and not hold on to personal feelings, but be honest. Honesty is the one thing that will bring us together as a nation. And considering that we are a rainbow nation, a nation built with so many different people, empathy is the biggest thing. Our children will always remember what we do over what we say. We need to be the people who carry that right modeling, that right acting. We need to remember that these children are our future. So if we're not teaching them right, we are going to keep regurgitating the same problem again and again.
1: Nolene, thank you very much for your time this afternoon. Much appreciated.
0: Thank you so much for having me. Happy.
1: Thank you. Bye-bye.
0: Bye.
1: That was Nolene Zulu speaking to us about the impact of conversations on our kids, especially under the current circumstances.
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0: It has gone 3:32 Central African time. You are listening to Radio Islam International, and we've been monitoring the developments countrywide. We've got a team in KZN, Sister Anissa, monitoring the situation there. On our side here in Johannesburg, we've got two teams at least that went out this morning to cover different areas in the region. We had Mr. Ziad Milazi and Brother Ibrahim Shah with his cream soda, and also other members that were covering different parts to see what is happening in this region. So on the program, we've got Ziad Milazi to give us an update. Brother Ziad, assalamu alaikum wa rahmatullahi wa barakatuh.
1: Wa alaikum assalam wa rahmatullahi wa barakatuh, Mahabib.
0: So paint a picture for us. What was the morning like for you? Which areas did you cover, and what was the situation like?
1: So early in the morning, we first started here in Indonesia, right? Our home place. It was a bit quiet. We moved on. We went to the informal settlement of Temelihle. There was not much happening there. And then we decided that, you know what, let's go to Soweto, right? So we drove down and went to Tokoza Park. That's where we met the March and March protesters there. There was a quite number of people. I think that's where they started to mobilize the march.
0: So anything of note that you picked up, and anything interesting that you observed that you'd like to share with us?
1: Yeah, correct. So we spoke to some people, and one of the gentlemen that we spoke to is one of the councillors, Councillor Tsepo Mposula, who is the Action SA member there. We spoke to him and we asked him the situation, why is he marching, and the answer was simply the issue of illegal migration.
0: Yes. Lovely. Any, I believe you got a soundbite for us on that.
1: Yeah, we do have a soundbite, but before we play that soundbite, I just want to share a bit of what he spoke about. So the councillor spoke about the ANC government failing the people of South Africa, also the borders of South Africa being widely open, and it's been not having the strict measures or authorization of people entering to our borders. And we further asked him, because it was early in the morning, remember that? We also asked him if the marches in all the parts of South Africa are going to be peaceful as promised or what. And he promised that, yes, definitely the marches are going to be safe. But surprisingly, now in the afternoon, we see that there's been looting happening. The violence has been taking place. We also spoke to him about the 600 million that was spent by the government for the security cluster. We've got Ibrahim Shah for him to play the soundbite for us.
2: We are saying, ANC, you have failed us. You have failed South Africans. You have failed the residents of the country. For the mere fact that you are willing to spend the 600 million to police South Africans, yet there is no desire to address the illegal migration issue, it shows that you are disrespecting South Africans. And we are saying to South Africans, enough is enough. The only solution to this problem is to remove the GNU and its partners, you know, from the administration. People must go out there and vote for people who are patriotic, people who are going to put South Africans first. Thank you so much.
1: Thank you.
0: Yeah, so overall, you say at the time when you guys were out, it was in the main, it was peaceful and people were disciplined. Is that what you're saying?
1: That's correct, Mabit.
0: So you guys covered Lanesha, Tembelihle, Kliptown.
1: We also moved on to Lanesha South.
0: Lanesha South and Soweto. Also.
1: Soweto, yep. We could have covered more because the crowd was also moving towards Jabulani Mall via the Koma Road, which is the most commonly known road. I think much is happening there. There could be a looting activity happening there, because that's where mostly you find the foreigners operating their businesses and stuff there. So much could be happening in the part of the area.
0: Jazakallah khair and ziyad for that update. 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
0: Let's cross over to our team in Johannesburg that's also on the ground covering the protests in the different parts of the region. I believe they were in Mayfair, in Johannesburg CBD and other parts. Maulana Muhammad Bam, assalamu alaikum wa rahmatullahi wa barakatuh.
5: Wa alaikum assalam wa rahmatullahi wa barakatuh, wa habib.
0: Maulana, can you paint a picture for us? What's happened thus far? Where have you been? What are you witnessing on the ground?
5: So this morning, earlier today, the march and march protests got underway throughout the country. And initially, there was a strong police and private security presence to ensure that public safety is under control. For most of the day, demonstrations remained largely peaceful as protesters marched and voiced their concerns. With us, with our team, we went to Johannesburg CBD in front of the Gauteng legislature. And this is where a group were gathering to start the march. We believe that there were quite a few of the leaders of the march that were also coming towards this group. So when we just reached there, it was quite a few of them. We spoke to one brother, Muslim brother, and we did a few interviews. And from there, we decided that let's go to Mayfair. In Mayfair, we spoke to the police commissioner. And when we got back, we saw, okay, they were still preparing. And it was told to us, okay, let's go see another spot. And when we returned, that's when we came back, it was told to us that this group is dispersed into three different groupings, and they've marched towards different places. So we decided to follow one of those groupings, and we went to towards the Hillbrow Police Station, where we met this group, mostly wearing MK regalia. And we decided to cover that story. As we were covering that story, we mentioned that there was certain something that happened that uncalled for. One person saw that I was wearing a kurta and a topi, and he told me, you know, you're not dressed like us and you don't look like us, you don't belong here. So that's the bit of a racial element that did take place there with a few of these marches. They told me that it's better that you go away from here, otherwise you might get hurt. So I went away from there. Abraham said, okay, he's going to go in. And when he went in, he got a t-shirt on and a tracksuit trouser. And Shukar, he was allowed to cover that story. From there, we went to other places also around the Yeovil area. In the Yeovil area, also things turned a bit violent. There was a young child that was beaten up also by the crowd. And police weren't around at that time. By the time police came, then the kid was gone. And there were also a few buildings that had broken windows. And then we came back towards Hillbrow. And that's where we saw a massive march taking place. And these people were in this vicinity of around where the Joslova Highway is. And it was quite daunting because, noisy, massive crowd. And they even told Abrar that, I think one of the leaders told them that, move away from here. My people are not, like, restless. People are restless. So, but we covered it. Alhamdulillah, we got Sister Nina to go inside, and she did quite a wonderful job. She the leader also spoke to the crowd, and this was just about half an hour ago.
0: Subhanallah. So what's the current situation like, Mulana? Are they going to continue marching until what time or to what point? Any idea on that?
5: So the march that we were at, they dispersed in different directions. And I think as the leader went away, the marchers just dispersed and they were gone. And this is the point that we're making, that the leader is in front of the march. What's happening at the back, nobody's seen, because there's people with golf sticks, people with pangas and all other weapons that are in this march. And you find them also throwing stones. And this is the violent element that comes in play.
0: From your own assessment, Mulana, what do you say? In the main, has it been peaceful? I know there were certain incidents, as you highlighted now, but in the main, how has it been?
5: In the main, I think many of the marches were peaceful. There were quite a few instances where there were reports of, in certain cases, where violence had taken place. There were some places where there was looting that also took place. Just coming back, I think when it comes to the coordination, I don't think that it was well coordinated.
0: Yeah, I see that many of the media outlets also reporting on that there wasn't a central figure leading all of these marches, and it was basically not so organized on that front. Is that the correct reflection?
5: Gee, that is a correct reflection, because as we mentioned, that this march also dispersed into three different groups. And when they came to the end point, they didn't know what to do. And when it came to the main leader also, he decided to give the talk to the people. We expected that maybe a memorandum is given to someone, either the police station, either walk to the Gauteng legislature, and or rather to Dala Morelos' office and give a memorandum. But no memorandums were given. One lady had a memorandum, but she didn't want to read out the memorandum. So, yeah, as you make it, that I don't think there was enough coordination of who should do what and what's the whole idea, what was the end point of the march.
0: Muraj, Jazakallah Khairan. We look forward to further updates from you on social media and other platforms, inshallah.
5: Inshallah. Assalamu alaikum.
0: Alaykum assalam wa rahmatullahi wa barakatuh. So just to play for you some of the clips that have come through from the team on the ground. One is of they spoke to Mubarak from Soweto, who also was participating in the demonstration today in the Johannesburg CBD. And let's try and listen to his sentiments here.

0: We have with us Mubarak, who's from Soweto. Mubarak, assalamu alaikum wa rahmatullahi wa barakatuh. Tell us, why are you joining this march?
1: Wa alaikum salam wa rahmatullahi wa barakatuh. Jazakallah so much for giving me this opportunity. The reason why I'm joining this march today is to march peacefully, but most importantly, to show South African non-Muslim community that Islam also looks like us. Islam also looks like black South African people. Because the moment they see us in townships wearing kurtas and everything, automatically we are racially profiled. And they think we're not from this country. So I'm here to stand on the ground with them to show that I'm also Muslim and I'm also black. And I'm supporting this cause only of illegal immigration. We don't allow illegal immigration. For example, let's put ourselves in the foot of the Prophet sallallahu alaihi wasallam. He wouldn't himself immigrate to a country and break the laws of that country. So in that case, I fully support the march when they say they are, they are marching against illegal immigration. But I don't support violence, I don't support Islamophobia, I don't support xenophobia, I don't support tribalism. That's what I stand for. Jazakallah.

Yeah, that was Maulana Mohammed Bam chatting to Mubarak, one of the protesters from Soweto, who was also part of the demonstration today. And then Nina, you know, chatted to the police officials and trying to get their sense of how things are unfolding. And she asked a critical question, that what happens beyond the June 30 deadline? Will the police continue to monitor the situation, or what happens after this march is over? And the police giving their response on that particular matter.

0: has the South African law enforcement put measures in place for the remainder of the week as well to ensure that nothing beyond this day happens that is not in control?
1: Our plans are intelligence driven. Our plans are not a one-day plan. As I said, we are satisfied and we will not allow any lawlessness in this country. We're not dealing with issues of enforcing immigration laws only now. We are always, every week on the ground, working together with stakeholders such as your PMA, Home Affairs, to ensure that we deal with this particular issue. So we have two operations. We have intelligence. Put plans in place, so we will not allow any lawlessness in this particular country.
2: We'll continue to monitor developments. You can check our social media. Alhamdulillah, in the main, things have been calm, as I've been highlighting. There have also been sporadic incidents which did not go well, and we always were worried about that. You know, the criminal element, the rogue element within every movement that you would see, and that has come to play. But even with all of that, it has still been largely peaceful, and there hasn't been any widespread anarchy or disorder taking place in the country. We continue to monitor the situation, and inshallah, hopefully everything goes well, even for the balance of the day.

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2: Assalamu alaikum wa rahmatullahi wa barakatuh. It's Tuesday, the 30th of June 2026, corresponding to the 14th of Muharram 1448. In local news, suspended KwaZulu-Natal Hawks head Laseja Sonona has resigned with immediate effect. Sonona has been testifying before the Midlanga Commission over the disappearance of 200 million rand worth of cocaine from Hawks offices in Port Shepstone. He also came under scrutiny over his links to alleged underworld figure Vusimuzi Katmatlala. His resignation follows the reported rejection of his retirement notice. In other local news, authorities are closely monitoring anti-immigration protests as reports emerge of escalating violence in several parts of the country, particularly in Gauteng. Incidents include looting, arson, intimidation of foreign nationals, and damage to property, with police and security forces deployed to contain unrest in hotspots including Hillbrow, Cliptown, Yeovil, Germiston, and Cosmo City. Similar incidents have also been reported in parts of KwaZulu-Natal, the Free State, and the Western Cape, where authorities have made several arrests as they work to prevent further violence and maintain public order. On the African continent, the United Nations Human Rights Council is expected to hold an urgent debate this week on the deteriorating situation in Sudan's Al Obeid amid warnings of possible mass atrocities. The move follows reports that the rapid support forces and allied groups are massing around the city, raising fears of a major escalation after earlier attacks on Al-Fashir. The UN has also warned that community support systems sustaining civilians are close to collapse as the humanitarian crisis deepens.
3: We have seen further reports of drone attacks overnight, and for now the area remains inaccessible. Our humanitarian colleagues and their partners are focusing on moving food and other supplies into the city while preparing for the potential movements of large number of people in the immediate area.
2: In Palestine news, thousands of Palestinians in Gaza have lost passports and identity documents during more than 2 years of war, making it harder to access banking services, humanitarian assistance, and other essential administrative services. Gaza's civil registry system has been severely damaged by Israeli bombardment, while newly issued documents are reportedly not being recognized by some banks linked to the Palestinian Monetary Authority. The destruction of official records and restrictions on the movement of documents have left many families unable to replace vital identification papers or complete essential paperwork.
4: I was hoping to open an account at the bank, but the teller told me your ID is too old. We do not accept any IDs issued during the war. How am I supposed to receive my salary?
5: I'm worried that when the crossing opens, I still won't have my passport, which could prevent me from leaving Gaza to continue my education. Imagine finally getting the chance you've been hoping for, only to realize you can't leave.
2: And in world news, Spanish Prime Minister Pedro Sanchez says more than 1 million migrants have applied for Spain's mass regularization program, far exceeding initial expectations. Speaking in Madrid, Sanchez defended migration as vital to Spain's long-term economic stability, warning that without migrant labor, the country could face a significant decline in GDP in the coming decades. The government has also announced new integration measures, including expanded labor mobility support and language training, as Spain continues one of its largest efforts to grant legal status to undocumented migrants already living in the country.
3: In recent years, the Spanish government has implemented a migration policy that I would describe as responsible, one that focuses on ensuring legal, safe, and orderly migration. Because while others, unfortunately, use migration for political purposes, we are making migration policy. The more than 1 million applications submitted show just how necessary that recognition of rights and responsibilities was.
2: In finance news, the rand is trading at 16.38 to the dollar, 21.67 to the pound, 18.68 to the euro, and 4.38 to the Saudi rial. Gold is trading at $4,029.06 a fine ounce, and Brent crude oil at $74.02 a barrel. Our Salah times in Johannesburg, Maghrib sets in at 5.30 p.m. and Isha is at 6.49 p.m. And in Durban, Maghrib sets in at 5.10 p.m. and Isha is at 6.32 p.m. I am Juwaria Eksteen with your Radio Islam News. The time is almost 6 minutes past four.
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1: You're listening to Your World Today on Radio Islam International. It's time for our interactive question with Sister Mumtaz. How much has the march been in, or how has the march been in your area? Do you think it has been opened up much needed conversation, or do you feel it's politically motivated as we head towards the national elections? We welcome to the program, Sister Mumtaz. Assalamu alaikum wa rahmatullahi wa barakatuh.
2: Wa alaikum salam wa rahmatullahi wa barakatuh. This question comes on because yesterday we seen a lot of people had fears about today. A lot of people were assuming that this was going to head into a civil war. But looking at the responses, I can say that, you know what, there is some hope in what has happened. Mariam Makwenda says it's quite mindset, alhamdulillah. I think it's definitely politically motivated. And unfortunately, it's leading to Islamophobia. I also think there's a bigger picture because this is not just affecting South Africa or Africa, but it's a global issue. Currently, we are seeing in other countries. Marsha Arnold says nothing has happened in her area. Amina Sirat said, I was anticipating a civil war. This is just the beginning. Just yesterday, I was with my hijab on, and another couple told me to get out and go back to my country. And when I stated that I am South African, it led to an aggravated assault. Tandi Mukwena said, we are seeing now with recent events, especially in Johannesburg, heating up this afternoon. But the march is important because it's getting people talking about issues that we've been ignoring for far too long. Whether you agree with it or not, at least a conversation is starting to take place. Ahmed Ismail says, for me, there's nothing that's happening in our area. However, the question arises with elections around the corner. It does feel like a political parties are trying to gain support by attaching themselves to the cause, and we might see this later on. Lirato Nalovo says, I believe it can be both. The issues are real, but the politicians often use public movements to strengthen their campaigns. And while we are on this topic of which she does mention that we're looking at the healthcare system and schooling system, but we're not also including the conversations around how much has been looted both in the education and health sector within the last 5 to 10 years. Johan van der Merwe said, I support the people's right to exercising their right to march, but I hope it leads to political solutions instead of just making headlines and making people scared for a few days. We did see that not much has happened throughout the country, but media has been focused on it, highlighting what can be or could have been and playing into our anxiety and fears. And lastly, Aisha Khan says, the march has made me pay more attention to what is happening in our communities. I've had a conversations with my family that we probably wouldn't have had on a normal day. Mufizab, how is it in your area? What have you seen?
1: Yeah, it's been a quiet, not normal day, because it's been extremely quiet. So it's more quiet than a normal day. But yes, we hope that the objectives, you know, the underlying issues be attended to, and that the government's deficiencies, you know, which is obviously behind, I mean, that has caused this situation, that be sorted out. And from your perspective, Sister Mutaz?
2: From our perspective, I live in the area of Norwood, and it's been rather quiet. However, we neighbor with Hillbrow and Yeovil and Berea and so on. And we've seen that this afternoon there has been an escalation where journalists have been reported to have been assaulted, as well as people being threatened. However, this is a conversation, like many people said, it needed to happen. However, in the way it happened and the trauma and anxiety it happened was unneeded channels. As we know that a commission does go ahead from tomorrow again, we look at how much has actually been looted and what's the real solutions that does our politicians offer in terms of public spending and funds that are being misused. So there is a bigger conversation, and it will be more interesting to see how it goes, because if I'm not mistaken, Jacinta has said that she hopes this march carries on every Thursday from now throughout the year. So it'll be interesting to see how this plays out as well.
1: Yes, certainly. Jazakumullah khair. Assalamu alaikum wa rahmatullahi wa barakatuh.
2: Wa alaikum salam wa rahmatullahi wa barakatuh.
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1: The latest Household Affordability Index reveals a harsh reality behind South Africa's economic indicators. While inflation appears relatively stable, millions of working families still cannot afford a nutritious diet as transport, electricity and food costs continue to outpace household incomes. We're joined by our guest this afternoon, Sibusiso Mboto. Good afternoon and welcome to the program.
2: Good afternoon to you, sir. Thank you for allowing me the chance to speak to your listeners.
1: The average household food basket now costs over 5,500, yet the national minimum wage is just over 5,000 rand. So has South Africa reached a point where full-time work no longer guarantees that a family can put enough food on the table?
2: Yes. See, that has been a challenge for quite a while now, that the level at which the minimum wage is set, it's not in line with the everyday expenses that a family has to deal with, whether it's purchasing, it's buying food, whether it's water and electricity and so forth. So we've reached that point where really it's a question of resources versus income, and the income is just not on par with what is demanded. And when you look at it, it's not something that's going to change anytime soon. You just mentioned the issue of transport as being one of the factors to COVID, and we're already seeing the impact thereof. People have to cut down on some very important sources of food because they need to get to work. And the end result of such an approach is such that such compromises are going to have a dire effect going forward. They mean that suddenly family is prone to all kinds of illnesses like diabetes and so forth. Illnesses that could have easily been avoided if there was an access.

0: receivers. Bear in mind, you move food from the point of production to the point of consumption, and that involves transport. And you, a worker has got to move from home to the place of work. And in most cases, you find that because of apartheid spatial planning, even to this day, factories are far away from homes. People have got to drive at least. They have to deal with traveling at least four times on a given day. So you move from the township, you get to town, and then from town you get to that place of work, and then you come back then to town again before going back home. So you're already seeing that if your salary, your remuneration, has not increased at the same level as with inflation, that means that you are effectively subsidizing going to work. You do not have a surplus. The issue of savings in South Africa at the moment is something that finance minister and other people normally cry about, that the culture of savings is just not there. The fact of the matter is, what can you save when you do not earn enough to feed your family?
1: Yes, certainly, that is the question. You know, when we look at some of the staple foods, they've become cheaper, like onions, tomatoes, carrots, protein sources have certainly risen on the other hand. So our families being forced to sacrifice nutrition simply to survive, and what long-term health consequences does this create?
0: Yes, so when you look at it, and this, we identified almost year on year, month by month, that families, those who had these households, are forced to basically say, I need something that's going to last my family for the entire month. So I'm going to make sure that there is sugar. I need to make sure that there is rice, there is maize meal as a starting point. The other things I'm going to see as I go along, because this is how much I have in my pocket at the moment, and it enables me to only purchase so much. And the end result is that too much consumption of starch without vitamins and proteins also has its own repercussions, unfortunately, not the most positive. Because, it just means that an individual suddenly becomes prone to all the illnesses that could have well been avoided if there was access to food across the groups. Energy foods, bodybuilding foods, as well as protective foods, your vitamins, your proteins, and your starch as well. If suddenly I'm forced to make sure that I only have flour, I have maize meal, I have rice, I have cabbage, and perhaps I have that 5 kg of mixed potions to last me throughout the month, it really is a tough balancing act on the part of households. Many households, it's a lived reality for many. And then the factor that you have kids who need to go to school, and kids ideally would like to have some kind of breakfast. It's porridge. Porridge, kids like porridge with peanut butter, with margarine, and the mother and the father is going to say, we don't have peanut butter, you're not going to get that. You know, that's the harsh reality and the lived experience for many households in the country.
1: Yes, true. Important discussion.

0: and important issues that you raised, and lots to reflect on, and to great change that is required. Thank you for chatting to us.
1: Thank you. Thank you very much.
0: You go well. Thank you. Bye bye.
1: All right. Take care. Bye.
0: That was our guest talking to us about the situation in terms of the raising costs that we have in the country. From that, we go to our newspapers.
2: Newspaper headlines on your wall today.
0: We're joined by Sister Joeria for the newspapers. So we begin by looking at the Star newspaper. Sister Joeria, assalamu alaikum wa rahmatullahi wa barakatuh.
3: Wa alaikum salam wa rahmatullahi wa barakatuh.
0: Stenazen compares axing to being preyed on by hyenas.
3: Yes, former DA leader John Stenazen has broken his silence after being removed as agriculture minister, saying he feels betrayed by the party's leadership. In an interview, Stenazen claimed there was an agreement that he would remain in cabinet after choosing not to contest the DA leadership. Instead, new leader Jordan Hill Lewis nominated him for the deputy trade and industry portfolio. Stenazen described the experience as deeply disappointing.
0: Yes, I can only imagine that. And now let's look at the Daily News. Workers warn, no work, no pay.
3: Yes, as today's anti-illegal immigration protests continue, workers who stayed away from work to take part are being reminded they may not be paid for the day. According to labor law experts, the demonstrations do not qualify as a protected strike under South Africa's labor laws. That means employees who failed to report for duty without authorization could be subject to the no work, no pay principle, and in some cases, disciplinary action in line with workplace policies and employment contracts.
0: Okay, then Cape Argus relief as 153 drop in petrol expected.
3: South African motorists are expected to get some relief at the pumps from tomorrow, despite the return of the full fuel levy. The latest Central Energy Fund data points to strong over-recoveries for both petrol and diesel, helped by lower international oil prices following the recent US-Iran ceasefire. Diesel users are expected to benefit even more, with prices projected to fall by between R3.17 and R3.62 a litre.
0: On the international front, a Middle East Eye report, US tells Israel to proceed with Gaza reconstruction.
3: So a report says the United States has proposed moving ahead with Gaza's reconstruction, even if Hamas does not disarm, signaling a possible shift in Washington's approach to the post-war enclave. According to the report, the proposal would allow major infrastructure projects, including water and electricity networks, to move forward as part of efforts to rebuild Gaza. The report also claims the U.S. is pressing Israel to back the plan in writing, while suggesting that a return to full-scale war is no longer being considered a viable option.
0: Jazakumullah khair. Assalamu alaikum wa rahmatullahi wa barakatuh.
3: My pleasure. Wa alaikum salam wa rahmatullahi wa barakatuh.
0: That was Sister Joeria with the afternoon look at the newspapers.
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1: 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Narrated by Bukhari.
2: This Asr Adhan is brought to you by Africa Muslims Agency. 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
4: Ziyad al-Ashqar says the killing of his sons in an Israeli airstrike severely affected his wife's health, leading to her death. With no burial space available, another tragedy followed.
5: Now I'm burying my wife in the same place after having already buried my two sons, two grandchildren, and my nephew's son. This is now the fourth time we've had to bury members of our family in the same small plot of land.
4: Gaza has 62 official cemeteries. Of those, 39 have been completely destroyed. Another 19 have been partially damaged. Only four remain standing. That means 58 cemeteries, or 93.5% of the total, have been either completely or partially destroyed, leaving families with fewer places to bury their loved ones. Officials say that beyond the widespread destruction, several other factors are contributing to the growing burial crisis.
6: With the Israeli occupation controlling more than 60% of the Gaza Strip, it has effectively taken control of three-quarters of Gaza's cemeteries. Many of them have been destroyed. The burial crisis is unfolding on multiple levels. There is no land available for new graves, no construction materials to build them.
4: What was already an unbearable loss now reflects a wider crisis, where Palestinian families face grief without even space to lay their loved ones to rest.
7: Families are paying up to $520 for a single burial space, if they can't find one at all. Many of Gaza's cemeteries are damaged or destroyed, and the military occupation is shrinking what little space remains for civilians. Even the dead are running out of room. Ibrahim Khalili, Al Jazeera, Gaza City, Palestine.
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0: Bismillahir Rahmanir Rahim. Hakimul Ummah rahimahullah used to often say to the people, if you want to become a human, come to me. I will teach you mannerism and respect and humanity. Sometimes a child graduates and he becomes qualified, religious or academic, but the manner in which he or she speaks to their parents leaves a lot to be desired. Well, Islam teaches us how to speak. Is that your parent? Were you talking to your mom? Did I hear right? That sounded so uncouth. You shouldn't be talking to any human like that, leave alone your parents. We all know the incident of Sayyidina Musa alayhi salatu was salam. In fact, it's referenced in the Quran in Juz 15, chapter 18, verse 60. And also in Bukhari in the first volume, when Sayyidina Musa stood up, khatiban, delivering a talk, and someone asked him the question, man a'lamun nas, O Musa, who is the most learned? And he said, ana, I am the most learned. And surely, academically, that is correct. Sayyidina Musa was a Nabi. He was from the Ulul Azm prophets, and he was the most learned. But just the answer, I am the most learned. فَعَتَبَ اللَّهُ عَلَى مُوسَى. Allah subhanahu wa ta'ala then modestly reproached Musa alayhi salam, إِذْ لَمْ يَرُدَّ الْعِلْمَ إِلَيْهِ, because Sayyidina Musa alayhi salam did not direct it to Allah subhanahu wa ta'ala. And then Allah tasked him to embark on a journey and meet Al-Khadr or Khidr. Hafiz ibn Hajar said both are correct, the pronunciation, who was located at the confluence of the two oceans. So embark on this journey and travel and meet this person. He has ilmu asrar al-kawn, the secrets of the mysteries, the secrets of the world and the mysteries of the world. And this is a science different to that of Sayyidina Musa alayhi salam. And Sayyidina Musa got ready to travel to meet this person. In Bayanul Quran, it is written, what was the wisdom of making Musa alayhi salam travel? لِتَعْلِيمِ الْإِحْتِيَاطِ فِي الْكَلَامِ, to impress upon Sayyidina Musa alayhi salam to exercise caution when replying. And that's my message. That's the etiquette of today. Before you speaking, before you replying, whether it's your employee, someone junior or senior, process, apply, think before you ink.
1: Hey, have you heard?
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1: Definitely.
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1: Climate change is making rainfall more unpredictable across Africa, with longer droughts and more extreme weather events placing pressure on traditional water sources. Yet beneath the continent lies a vast supply of underground water that scientists believe could play a key role in strengthening water security. A major research project is mapping Africa's groundwater to better understand where it can safely be used and how it can help communities become more resilient in a warming world. Joining us is our guest, research group leader for Integrated Basin and Aquifer Management at the International Water Management Institute, who is leading this important work. We're joined by Jonathan. Good afternoon. Welcome to the program.
2: Hi. Thanks for having me.
1: Thank you for joining us. So what is groundwater and why is it becoming so important as Africa faces more droughts and changing weather?
2: Okay, good. So thank you again. Right. So groundwater, to put it very simply, is the water that's in the ground. Oftentimes the ground is beneath our feet, so that's water underground between the rocks, sand, sediment, and soil beneath the Earth's surface. In terms of why, it's becoming more important. So changes in groundwater tend to be slower than surface water. So the other surface water, the water we see with our eyes that flows in rivers, fluctuates more wildly. So when there's droughts, we often see no water or very little. And when the other extreme is there, floods, we see a lot of water. So it goes from one big extreme to the other. So under the ground, those changes are much more moderated. So in times of less water, like droughts or other experiences like that, there often still remains a good amount of water in the ground. So the extremes are moderated or tempered so that when we have poor rainfall years, we can still usually find water underground.
1: Yes.
2: And so that's why it's becoming... Yeah, go ahead.
1: Your team is mapping groundwater across Africa. What are you hoping to achieve with this project?
2: Okay, yeah. So to give a little bit broader perspective, that's one component out of five in the project. And the real aim of the project is to help unlock the potential of groundwater in Africa. So I think when you started this program, you highlighted that there's vast potential. I think those are your words, and I agree with them, that there's vast potential for groundwater in Africa. To contribute to a number of valuable goals, like enhancing resilience, food security, improving domestic water supply. But in terms of our project, what we hope to do is to support that aim. We need to go about this not in an ad hoc, not in a wild fashion, but we need to do it in an informed and strategic way. Our project does this through a few different channels. One, we partner with an organization called the African Ministers Council on Water, which is a Pan-African body, to elevate groundwater on the Pan-Africa agenda, to get groundwater into policies and visions. Another component, as you said, focuses on mapping. So that helps guide investment in groundwater. So again, we're not doing this in an ad hoc, uninformed way, but we need to do it in a focused, informed way to identify where's the best opportunity, where alternatively, where's the greatest risk. How can we harness those opportunities and cope with those risks? So we have a second key component around that speaks to what you're talking about around mapping. Additional components, we are enhancing monitoring. So groundwater notoriously faces issues of data gaps and knowledge gaps, and kind of understanding what we're dealing with is quite important to optimally managing groundwater and water resources generally. So we have a component around enhancing monitoring as well. We have a couple other components around engaging youth, so youth get involved in what we do. And then finally, we have work around communications and knowledge management, because we need to communicate groundwater, often try to speak in popular language so people understand it, and then disseminate it. So that's a bit about our project and how it's contributing.
1: Yes, now talking about, you know, the communication part of it, why is it important for neighboring countries to work together to protect the, you know, the and manage the groundwater?
2: Yeah, thanks. So separate management of groundwater, if countries don't work together, that poses a number of risks. One country could abstract or utilize too much water and leave not enough on the other side. That can create sort of equity or equality issues. There can also be risks to water quality, depending on what one country is doing. If they're using certain chemicals, those can leach into the groundwater system and put the other side at risk. And if they're not connecting, not collaborating, that can produce some risk and potentially some harm from one side to the other. Alternatively, if they are working together, there are some more opportunities. I mean, you can share data, you can understand where to best abstract additional water to contribute to economic ends. So there's a range of benefits that come from working together. And alternatively, if you don't work together, there's a range of risks. So that's why it's important to cooperate.
1: Yes, certainly. In conclusion, you know, what's the one message you'd like people and governments to take away from this research?
2: Okay, so there's a number of key issues, but one of the central ones that comes up repeatedly in what we do is we need to understand groundwater better. So repeatedly what comes up when we're trying to best use the resource to achieve all those key goals, like, you know, coping with droughts or it contributing to agriculture, is we consistently don't know enough about the resource. So one of the key messages I'd say is we need to understand it better. We're trying to do that in our project. I mentioned that before, through things like monitoring and mapping. So that's one of the key messages. If I tag on a second one, if you'll allow me, is to kind of strengthen appreciation for the resource. So because it's not visible, you know, like when we talk about surface water in rivers, people see it, they understand it. When we talk about water that's in the ground, it can often go underappreciated. People don't understand its role. So really raising awareness and appreciation for the contribution of groundwater is the second one. And likewise, maybe even some of the risks that can come from like water quality and contamination. But really raising the visibility and raising awareness about groundwater is the second one. But those are two key messages I would flag. Thanks.
1: Thank you. It's really, really interesting and fascinating. And we appreciate the input that you've shared with us.
2: Okay, great. Thanks a lot.
1: Thank you. Go well.
2: Okay, bye-bye. Cheers.
1: That was our guest chatting to us about groundwater and the potential that groundwater has. Yeah, so that is an important part of the development. And now to end of the program, we'll share with you a hadith. عن عامر بن عامر بن رام قال ذكر رسول الله صلى الله عليه وسلم الأسقام. النبي صلى الله عليه وسلم spoke about sickness and he said إن المؤمن إذا أصابه سقم ثم عافاه الله عز وجل منه كان كفارة لما مضى من ذنوبه وموعظة له فيما يستقبله. 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And a munafiq is like a camel that has been tied up and then released. And when he's released, he doesn't know why was he tied up and why was he released. So he doesn't take any heed. So someone then said, O Nabi of Allah, what is sickness? I don't even know what is sickness. And Nabi Sallallahu Alaihi Wasallam said, I've never been sick. And Nabi Sallallahu Alaihi Wasallam, Qub anna falasta minna, that stand up, you are not from amongst us. So that shows that, you know, the sickness is part of the life of a believer, that there will be days when you are sick, and you should have a positive attitude at the time of sickness. Allah Rabbul Izzah, give us that. And Ibn Abi Sa'id narrates that Nabi Sallallahu Alaihi Wasallam, إِذَا دَخَلْتُمَ الْمَرِيدِ, that when you visit the marid, then فَنَفِّسُوا لَهُ, cheer him up, فِي أَجَلِهِ, that he will live long. فَإِنَّ ذَلِكَ لَا يَرُدُّ شَيْئًا وَيَطِيبُ بِهِ نَفْسَهُ. It doesn't put off the decree, but it will raise his spirits. So this is a important thing, to be able to raise people's spirits, to cheer them up. Allah give us the ability to do that.
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3: Assalamu alaikum wa rahmatullahi wa barakatuh. It's Tuesday, the 30th of June 2026, corresponding to the 14th of Muharram 1448. In local news, MK Party MP Vusi Shongwe has accused EFF leader Julius Malema of protecting Crime Intelligence Major General Feroz Khan from parliamentary scrutiny. Testifying before the Madlanga Commission earlier today, Shongwe also alleged that Khan and his associates offered him a 10 million rand bribe to stop raising questions about the senior police official during a parliamentary inquiry. The allegations were made under oath and have not been tested in court. Neither Malema nor Khan had responded publicly at the time of reporting. In other local news, the latest household affordability index is pointing to sustained pressure on low-income households in South Africa, where wages continue to lag behind the rising cost of basic living. Despite relatively stable inflation figures, many working families are still unable to afford a nutritious diet as transport, electricity, and food costs continue to erode household income. The average household food basket now stands at more than 5,500 rand compared to a national minimum wage of just over 5,000 rand, highlighting a widening gap between earnings and essential living costs. The data also shows that transport and electricity can account for up to 63% of a minimum wage worker's income before any food is purchased, raising concern that these essentials are now major drivers of hunger and poverty in South Africa. Radio Islam spoke to researcher Sibusiso Mboto, who unpacked what these affordability pressures mean for struggling households and whether employment is still enough to guarantee food security.
4: We've reached that point where really it's a question of resources versus income, and the income is just not on par with what is demanded. And when you look at it, it's not something that's going to change anytime soon. You just mentioned the issue of transport as being one of the factors to it, and we're already seeing the impact thereof.
3: On the African continent, Senegal's parliament has approved controversial constitutional reforms that would expand the powers of lawmakers while reducing those of the president, prompting protests outside parliament. The changes were passed by a large majority after heated debate, reflecting a growing political rift between President Bassirou Diomaye Faye and Parliamentary Speaker Ousmane Sonko, his former ally. The government says the proposed reforms will now be put to a national referendum, although a date has not yet been announced. And in Palestine news, a Palestinian journalist has delivered a strongly worded address to the UN Security Council, accusing Israel of escalating violence and displacement in the occupied West Bank. Miriam Barghouti argued that Palestinians are being forced into increasingly fragmented areas, describing the situation as ethnic cleansing rather than isolated incidents of settlement expansion or settler violence. She also said that Israeli forces are increasingly using what she described as kill shots aimed at the head and chest rather than using force intended to incapacitate. Barghouti further criticized the international community for failing to hold Israel accountable, warning that documenting violations without meaningful action amounts to justice in name only.
5: Palestinians in the West Bank are no longer wondering whether a crime will be enacted. Now it is a matter of when rather than if. And often these crimes are reported and seen as separate, but they do come together. And together, the different crimes have drained Palestinians physically, psychologically, economically, and politically. And what this means is that there is no capacity to organize or even imagine a reality outside of just survival.
3: In world news, Qatar says U.S. envoys Steve Witkoff and Jared Kushner are in Doha for talks with Qatari mediators on regional issues, including U.S.-Iran negotiations and the situation in Lebanon. The Qatari Foreign Ministry says there are currently no plans for high-level talks between U.S. and Iranian officials, although technical negotiations remain ongoing. Qatar also reaffirmed that the Strait of Hormuz must remain open to international navigation, saying communication channels have helped prevent further escalation and expressing hope that outstanding issues can be resolved within the agreed 60-day time frame.
6: We're all aware of the escalations that took place in the Strait of Hormuz during the past couple of days, and we did everything possible to contain the situation. We can confirm that the technical talks are still ongoing, although these escalations did take place. And we've confirmed from our position in Qatar and as mediators that all of these escalations would only need to lead to furthering the distance between the parties, and we need to contain them collectively speaking.
3: In finance news, the Rand is trading at 16.37 to the dollar, 21.68 to the pound, 18.68 to the euro, and 4.32 to the Saudi Riyal. Gold is trading at $4,044.82 a fine ounce, and Brent crude oil at $73.97 a barrel. Our Salah times in Johannesburg, Maghrib sets in at 5.30 p.m. and Isha is at 6.49 p.m. And in Durban, Maghrib sets in at 5.10 p.m. and Isha is at 6.32 p.m. I am Juwairia Eckstein with your Radio Islam News. The time is 6 minutes past five.
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1: The worship of the angels is tasbih, the declaration of the glory and perfection of Allah subhanahu wa ta'ala. Subhanallah, all glory, all perfection belongs to Allah, and anything that is of imperfection or deficiency cannot be attributed to Him. The angels are actually called al-musabbihun, those that constantly glorify Allah. Allah says about them, yusabbihun al-layla wa al-nahar la yafturun, that they glorify Allah subhanahu wa ta'ala night and day, and they never become tired of doing so. I want you to imagine for a moment what the Prophet sallallahu alaihi wasallam said about the heavens above, that there is not a single handspan of the heavens except that there is an angel that has been created to do nothing but glorify Allah subhanahu wa ta'ala and declare His perfection constantly.
2: Subhanallah.
1: Sometimes we get a little bit of a sneak peek into the elaboration of that declaration of Allah's glory and perfection. The Prophet sallallahu alaihi wasallam described to us those that bear the throne of Allah as being of the most mighty angels. And what is it that those angels say? According to one narration, four of them say, Subhanaka Allahumma wa bihamdik, laka alhamdu ala hilmika ba'da ilmik. That all glory and perfection belongs to you, O Allah. You have all praise for your forbearance despite your knowledge. Meaning you still show forbearance and forgiveness despite knowing all things. Subhanallah. The other four angels respond and they say, Subhanaka Allahumma wa bihamdik, laka alhamdu ala afwika ba'da qudratik. How perfect and glorified are you, O Allah. To you belongs all praise for your forgiveness despite your power. How perfect is Allah subhanahu wa ta'ala that despite His knowledge of all things and despite His power over all things, Allah subhanahu wa ta'ala deals with His creation with forgiveness despite not needing them. And you see that on the Day of Judgment, that those same angels, when they see the scales being set up, al-mawazin, and the scales are set up for who? They're set up for us as human beings. But when the angels see those scales set up, they would say, Subhanaka ma'abadnaka haqqa ibadatik. How perfect are you? We did not worship you as much as you deserve to be worshipped. And when we get to Jannah bi'idhnillahi ta'ala, and we are with those angels, tasbih becomes to us like breathing, as the Prophet sallallahu alaihi wasallam said. دَعْوَاهُمْ فِيهَا سُبْحَانَكَ اللَّهُمَّ. And Allah tells us in the Qur'an that our call in paradise is how perfect are you, O Allah, glorified are you. So let's talk about this dhikr and what exactly it means. Subhanallah. Tasbih is, first and foremost, as the scholars mentioned, tanzih. It is to remove every form of imperfection and deficiency from being attributed to Allah subhanahu wa ta'ala. And it is only for Allah subhanahu wa ta'ala. You cannot do tasbih of any other entity, not even in proportion. There is only glory that belongs to Allah subhanahu wa ta'ala. And Allah azza wa jal informs us that everyone and everything glorifies Him in some way. So it's removing all attributions of imperfection and then declaring His perfection constantly. First and foremost, Allah subhanahu wa ta'ala declares His own perfection. You find the surahs in the Qur'an that are al-musabbihat, where Allah azza wa jal says, سَبَّحَ لِلَّهِ يُسَبِّحُ لِلَّهِ, that all of these things glorify Allah subhanahu wa ta'ala. And when He Himself says, سُبْحَانَ الَّذِي أَسْرَى بِعَبْدِهِ, all glory be to the one who took His servant from Al-Masjid al-Haram in Mecca to Jerusalem and then to the highest heavens. You see the angels constantly being in a state of tasbih. You see the prophets like Musa alayhi salam saying, Subhanaka tubtu ilayk, all glory belongs to you. I have admitted my sins to you. And when Musa alayhi salam asks Allah subhanahu wa ta'ala for his brother Harun to be a prophet with him, he says, Kay nusabbihaka kathira, so that we can declare your perfection together, so that we can glorify you together. And then on top of that, Allah says that everything in the heavens and the earth themselves, and everything in between, that which is known and that which is not known, that which is seen and that which is not seen, all of it, تُسَبِّحُ لَهُ, they are all in a state of glorification. وَلَكِنْ لَا تَفْقَهُونَ تَسْبِيحَهُمْ, but you are unable to understand or comprehend their tasbih. So imagine when you are on the prayer mat, when you are making sujood, when you're prostrating and you're putting your head on the ground and you're saying, Subhana Rabbi al-A'la, Subhana Rabbi al-A'la, Subhana Rabbi al-A'la. How perfect is my Lord the Most High? How perfect is my Lord the Most High? How perfect is my Lord the Most High? The ground that you are putting your head on, the angels that are taking up that praise, the Lord that is listening to you, are all in a state of declaring Allah subhanahu wa ta'ala's perfection. And look at the beauty of this as well, that you say, Subhana Rabbi, how perfect is my Lord? And of the benefits of that is that as much as you're distancing Allah subhanahu wa ta'ala from any form of imperfection, you're not distancing Him from you because He has brought you near. So you're allowed to say, my Lord, Subhana Rabbi al-Azim, Subhana Rabbi al-A'la. And so this is a beautiful way in which we understand Allah subhanahu wa ta'ala in our religion, how we understand God, that as free as Allah is from all imperfections, He has not freed Himself from His imperfect creation and He calls us back to Him. So when do we use this dhikr on a daily basis? Number one, you find it most frequently in the Quran, when something unbefitting is ascribed to Allah subhanahu wa ta'ala. وَقَالُوا اتَّخَذَ الرَّحْمَنُ وَلَدًا. They say that the Most Merciful has taken a son. Subhana, how can we accept such a thing? Or when you see something that only Allah can do, something that is entirely under His control and under His power. And so you see the lightning, you see things that demonstrate His power, and you say, Subhanallah, Subhanallah, because you understand that you are unable to do those things and unable to control the fate of those things. So freeing Him from imperfection, declaring His perfection, looking at the things that He does with His might. And then when you yourself try to honor Him, subhanahu wa ta'ala, when you fall short with all of those things for His sake, then you go back and you say, Subhanallah. So in tawbah, in your repentance, Subhanak is part of your repentance. How perfect are you? Let not my imperfections come in between me and you. When you are bearing the insults or the hardships that come with doing the work of Allah subhanahu wa ta'ala, Allah says, Wasbir ala ma yaqulun wasabbih bihamdi rabbik. That be patient with that which they say about you, wasabbih, and glorify, declare the perfection of your Lord. And Allah Azza wa Jalla says, and when you finish, فَسَبِّحْ بِحَمْدِ رَبِّكَ وَاسْتَغْفِرْهُ. When Allah subhanahu wa ta'ala gives you victory, then increase in your tasbih, increase in your declaration of His perfection, and seek forgiveness for your own imperfections. And that's why our mother Aisha radiallahu ta'ala anha says that towards the end of the life of the Prophet sallallahu alayhi wa sallam, he suddenly increased in his tasbih in particular. And when she asked him why, he said it was in direct response to Allah subhanahu wa ta'ala saying, فَسَبِّحْ بِحَمْدِ رَبِّكَ وَاسْتَغْفِرْهُ. 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So remember your Lord frequently, but وَسَبِّحْ in particular, declare Allah's perfection in the morning and in the evening. And so it is frequent in our morning remembrance, frequent in our evening remembrance, and then after the salah, of course, it is one of the phrases that we say 33 times. And then throughout the day, the Prophet sallallahu alaihi wasallam said, would any one of you be able to do 1,000 good deeds a day? And we said, how is that possible, Ya Rasulullah? He said, sallallahu alaihi wasallam, that if a person says subhanallah 100 times a day, then that is equal to 1,000 good deeds or the removal of 1,000 sins. Abu Hurairah radiallahu ta'ala anhu, who was one of the narrators of the virtue of tasbih, used to do tasbih 12,000 times a day. So you can see how the companions understood this. And by the way, this is when it comes to normal times. Imagine in Ramadan, where one tasbih is worth 1,000, as Az-Zuhri rahimahullah narrates, or in the best days of dhikr, which are the days of Dhul-Hijjah. So on a normal day, Abu Hurairah radiallahu ta'ala anhu would say, Subhanallah, Subhanallah, Subhanallah, 12,000 times a day. Then you see a hadith that mentions some of the extrapolations. So for example, Subhanallahi wa bihamdihi, all glory belongs to Allah and with His praise. So you match up His tanzih, removing all imperfections, with His thanking, tahmid, with praising Him subhanahu wa ta'ala. And he said sallallahu alayhi wa sallam that whoever says Subhanallahi wa bihamdihi 100 times a day, that erases your sins, even if your sins are like the foam of the sea. In another narration, he said, sallallahu alayhi wa sallam, whoever says subhanallah al-azim wa bihamdihi, and of course this is a shortened version of subhanallah wa bihamdihi subhanallah al-azim, that if you say it even one time, that Allah subhanahu wa ta'ala would plant for you a palm tree in Jannah. So just by saying subhanallah 100 times, and if you increase that to subhanallah wa bihamdihi, or subhanallah al-azim wa bihamdihi, or subhanallah wa bihamdihi subhanallah al-azim, you're planting trees in Jannah, you're removing your sins even if they're like the foam of the sea, and you're having thousands of good deeds written for you and thousands of sins

0: found her remembering Allah subhanahu wa ta'ala during the day for hours. And then the Prophet came back to her and he said that I have said a phrase that if you say it, it is equal to all of those hours. Subhanallah wa bihamdi, adada khalqi, wa ridha nafsi, wa zinata arshi, wa midada kalimati. So let's break this down. Subhanallah wa bihamdihi, how perfect is Allah and all praise is due to Him. Adada khalqi, in accordance with however many of His creation He has created. So how much of the creation of Allah exists, has existed, will exist? Imagine a tasbih for each and every single one of the creation of Allah. Wa ridha nafsihi, and in accordance with that which is pleasing to Him. Wa zinata arshihi, and in accordance with the weight of His throne. Wa midada kalimati, and the ink that records the words of praise of Him subhanahu wa ta'ala. Think about how weighty this dhikr is and engage yourself in it day and night. Subhanallah wa bihamdihi, adada khalqihi, wa ridha nafsihi, wa zinata arshihi, wa midada kalimati. May Allah subhanahu wa ta'ala make us amongst those who praise Him day and night, who declare His perfection day and night, and forgive us for our shortcomings. Allahumma ameen.
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1: Assalamu alaikum wa rahmatullahi wa barakatuh. 6:15, it is the Daily Roundup. Is what you're listening to, alhamdulillah, on the end of this Tuesday, the 30th of June, here in Durban. I'm sure much of the eastern part of the country itself might have felt like quieter than a Sunday. I understand why. Many businesses out there closed. Offices here closed as well. Alhamdulillah, no much or any incident to report of. Bihamdulillah, with the praise of Allah subhanahu wa ta'ala. And may Allah subhanahu wa ta'ala grant peace, afiyah, and comfort to one and all. This is the apprehension of insan, of the human being, that from time to time such events take place that we have to become reflective. We have to view our own a'mal, our own actions, and put full trust in Allah subhanahu wa ta'ala. Hasbunallah wa ni'mal wakeel. Allah subhanahu wa ta'ala is sufficient for us, and may Allah subhanahu wa ta'ala grant khair, barakah, and afiyah, and protection above all to our land, to South Africa, hidayat and guidance for one and all. Well, getting into the discussion, alhamdulillah, for this evening, many immigrant, pro-immigrant and anti-immigrant groups have lent their weight to the events taking place here in South Africa. And I think by now, probably, they would have come to a conclusion that post today's events, there is no doubt a organized attempt to rally around the term of no more foreigners or foreigners go home. I mean, you can't have a situation where you have dozens of buses coming into various CBDs and there isn't a funder, there isn't some sort of orchestrated hand behind the events, what is taking place. Now, that being said, it's not entirely wrong or illegal to fund something or anything that is done in a peaceful way, in a law-abiding way. However, it is good to know exactly who in the world has their hands behind what or hands behind what. Let's get into that discussion. Tens of thousands of South Africans marched in cities across the country. Now, whether there were tens of thousands or whether it was thousands, it's up for you to decide. Some may say tens of thousands. Some may say in my part of the world it was 50 to 100, maybe a few thousand here in the Durban CBD, demanding that all undocumented foreigners leave the country. At the same time, thousands of foreign nationals were stranded or are stranded as they wait at the Beit Bridge border, waiting to be processed and being allowed to return to their countries of origin, as they are tired of living in fear, so they say. More than 3,000 foreigners have already passed through the border today. Siafana Sonke activists have been monitoring the situation on the ground throughout the day. We speak to Mametle Sebai. Good evening. Thank you for joining us, Mametle.
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1: Mametle, talk to us. Your impressions of today's marches. It seems that if it was mostly, if not all, without incident, at least in the major CBD areas, you did have, the as expected issues in various areas, but it seems SAPS was on it. Although, there's different takes on it, but your thoughts on today's events, Mametle?
2: Well, I think you can characterize them in a way that you have that in many areas there were no significant incidents of violence, but reports are that someone has been killed somewhere in Johannesburg. I will be releasing an update on that as soon as you have confirmed that. There are a number of areas where, street traders, I'm talking about, mainly South African street traders who turned up thinking that because they're not migrants, they're going to be saved. And of course, they've been looted. A number of people have been attacked. I think you'll see from social media of, houses that were broken, but also there are areas where some people were beaten. I think one can say, of course, when you look at the scale of violence that was expected, and let's be clear about it, the only way that the people behind this campaign could achieve their objectives, which is forcing millions of people from war-torn countries and other disparate situations, where many of whom returning home simply means a certain death, forcing them back or to flee the country and returning back to their homes, will take the kind of violence that the organizers of this campaign would have anticipated and I think would have required. So compared to that, I think the day by and large wasn't as disastrous as many would have expected. I think police were certainly on the ground monitoring the situation, but many communities as well, I think the fact that they made it very clear in their communities that there's no violence, and I think many people organizing the march understood that, that violence would not be accepted, would not be tolerated, and communities are determined to resist that. Whether they agree with them on the issues or not, I think that played a role, and I think from that point of view, we have every reason to say and a disaster has been averted.
1: Momentally, what we've seen is that it seems that the organizers of these marches might have changed their tune. I don't know if that's something you might have observed, stating that the foreigners are drug dealers and therefore they want them out of the country, focusing on the fact that obviously there are an element of foreigners and certainly local people as well that deal in narcotics and drugs and various type of contraband activities. But it seems that this seemed to have been like a focus as opposed to taking jobs and, you know, occupying positions in hot hospital spaces, etc.
2: Yeah, look, obviously, it's a shifting goalpost, right? I mean, they were saying undocumented migrants, but it's becoming clear that every migrant, documented or not, is targeted. It was an issue that people are taking jobs. And of course, when we point out the fact that the reason why these levels of unemployment is actually a decline of many labor-intensive industries. I mean, agriculture that used to be employing about 2 million or over 2 million in the 70s, in the 80s, it is down to less than a million employees. You know, mining has declined from 21% of the economy in the 80s to 5 and 6%. That is, it has lost 75% of its share. Manufacturing has declined almost by 50%, from 24% of GDP to where it is at 14% or so. Now, this means millions of jobs have been lost due to deindustrialization, closures of mines, hundreds of gold mines, but also mothballing under care and maintenance of many, you know, platinum mines and all of this. And this is the reason for unemployment, but also and I think the encroachment of big business in many of previously, black working class areas where there wasn't a big business. As we answer those arguments and we choose data, they shift the goalpost and the focus is on crime. Obviously, our communities are facing intolerable levels of crime and violence. But every serious analyst has explained that it is because not only of levels of unemployment, but desperation flowing from hunger and starvation because of the cost of living crisis and all of these things that have created those conditions, and the fact that there is just despair and hopelessness. Millions of young people are not in education, not in employment, not in training, basically waking up without anything to look for, not a job, not a future, not a hope of any kind. So this creates conditions for drug trafficking, for human trafficking, for violence, for criminality. But these are conversations we can have to say, how do you combat this? Because this, alongside widening inequality, and I think the issue of inequality, people don't understand it. You lack something that you see that is within reach and which you are denied an access to. You take an example of situation in Alexander as an example. You have a situation wherein children on the one street are struggling with a clean water, right? In the informal settlement, just across the street, other children are playing in pools with gallons of fresh water for entertainment. Is this kind of inequality that are responsible for intolerable level of violence? And I think these are things we can help, and we can't put them down on migrants. And I think it is a conversation that we can be able to have and find a progressive solution without any of the scapegoating, and of course, just, you know, criminalizing the entire migrant population.
1: Mametle, finally, what is concerning, and of course some statements coming out from many of the leaders or leadership in the protesters, stating boldly that this is just the beginning. Now, of course, many South Africans are concerned that the disruptions that were seen in previous marches and certainly the loss of business and activity today. I'm speaking especially from a Durban and a KZN perspective. You know, being repeated over and over again, I mean, are we likely to see this continuing and gaining momentum? Or do you feel that for now, protesters have made their point and it is where it is currently right now? Your thoughts on that, Mametle?
2: Well, without communities standing up and organizing themselves to defend their families, because this idea that migrants and other people have not become part of our families, of our neighborhoods, of our communities, is not true. And part of the kind of dehumanization and the othering that we have seen is that suddenly that migrant neighbor that you have been living with, that you have been working with at a workplace together alongside, struggling for the same things, you know, better conditions of employment, that, you know, pastor shop owner who gives you credit when, you know, you're in disparate situation and all of that. But these people have fit to be our people. I think communities must reject that absolutely and with the content it deserves. But more than that, say that there's no space for violence, organize themselves into civics that can be able to say there is no place for this politics of division, of scapegoating, but also the kind of assault, killing with impunity, evictions of people from their homes, from their businesses, their displacement into, you know, streets, makeshift refugee camps, and also displacement out of the country in general. So only when communities organize themselves, unite, and also resist not only this xenophobic vigilantism, but also beginning to say, how do we deal with the catastrophic levels of unemployment in our community? Because without dealing with that, we will talk, you know, until the sunset on the question of crime and violence. When people are disparate in the light of hunger and starvation that is, you know, crippling many of our communities, you can't resolve those issues. So we need to deal with, you know, the question of, you know, jobs that bad, the levels of, you know, the things, the services that are simply crumbling before us, clinics that have become mutualist instead of centers of healing, treatment, and care. Schools that are becoming overcrowded, making sure that our roads are repaired. We build houses where everybody can not only live in dignity, but also to be able to have access to services like water, electricity, sanitation, that are simply lacking in informal settlements. Well, 13% of our people are living in conditions of complete squalor, which is not only an assault on their dignity, but actually is a death trap, because every time there's a rain, it's a flood that kills people. Every time there's a fire, it's a conflagration from which we lose hundreds of lives on a yearly basis. We can't have those situations continue. So our people need to organize around conditions that are fueling this ground, which is being weaponized by politicians that have no solution to the crisis that their system and their policies have created.
1: Mametle Sebae, thank you for joining us with your comments and, of course, your observations of the events of today and the March for March campaign. And have a good evening ahead of you, Mametle, and stay safe.
2: You too.
1: Well, this is as thousands of South Africans marched in cities and towns against the country, demanding that all undocumented foreigners leave the country. I mean, is that the case? Did they march for that particular reason? I'm sure some did. And certainly one can hear the grievances in the voices of people. Many of them are social grievances that would very likely have existed with or without the presence of foreigners or anybody for that matter. And then there are genuine concerns that have been flouted or or mentioned for and voiced for a long, long time, that you do have an issue with South Africa's border control. You do have an issue with Home Affairs in a big way, that it takes practically forever to get various papers that a undocumented individual would require, even in a legitimate and in a legal way. And then, too, the bribery and the corruption that is the ma of our country, that everybody seems to pay the price. The local people, I mean, ask anybody. If you want an appointment, okay, try and make that regular booking there on your, you know, on your phone. Is it an easy task to get in a preferred area, in an area, for example, close by to your home? However, they will tell you, if you're willing to pay the price, couple of $100, whatever the case may be, we can get you in the line and we can get you preferred, but you got to meet the lady, the auntie at a certain time. And are there only what people of Home Affairs involved in the entire episode? No, your next door neighbor might be that same crooky auntie walking around, you know, and as if nothing is on, but still aiding and abetting that level of corruption. Don't assume that, you know what, that because someone subscribes to your ethnicity or subscribes to your life and lifestyle and seems to be part of your, you know what, nasiha sharing group, that they may not necessarily be involved in such activities which are the very bane and difficulty of the country. That, in fact, is a reality, isn't it? 6.02 p.m. it is, just past 6 o'clock, top of the hour news. We'll be back with a conversation in a while.
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3: Assalamu alaikum wa rahmatullahi wa barakatuh. It's Tuesday, the 30th of June, 2026, corresponding to Laylatul Arbiya, the 15th of Muharram, 1448. In local news, South Africa's formal sector lost 80,000 jobs in the first quarter of 2026. That's according to the latest Stats SA quarterly employment statistics report. The figures also show that 121,000 jobs were lost over the past year between March 2025 and March 2026. Stats SA says the biggest declines were recorded in the community services, trade, transport and electricity sectors, while overall employee earnings also fell compared with the previous quarter. In other local news, South Africa's border security has come under renewed scrutiny as concerns grow over illegal immigration, with questions being raised about poor coordination between state institutions, corruption, and limited enforcement capacity. As pressures mount on government to strengthen border management, defence manufacturer DCD Protected Mobility says it has been assisting the Border Management Authority by supplying specialised protected vehicles capable of accessing remote and difficult terrain where many illegal border crossings take place. The company says combining these vehicles with surveillance technology and intelligence-led operations could significantly improve border security and enforcement.
4: We've been proud to support the Border Management Authority during the recent pilot projects at Bybridge and Nabombo, where we deployed our Springbok armored personnel carriers, as well as the SHIB amphibious all-terrain vehicle. These platforms helped officials patrol remote areas, including along the borderline and sections of the Limpopo River, where conventional vehicles can struggle to operate.
3: On the African continent, Algeria has been removed from the Financial Action Task Force grey list following years of reforms aimed at strengthening financial transparency and aligning with global standards. Experts, however, caution that sustained reforms will be needed to maintain long-term economic credibility and ensure continued investor confidence. Business leaders and exporters say the move sends a strong positive signal, boosting confidence in Algeria's banking system and improving its international business image.
5: 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Algeria's removal from the AFTF grey list sends a positive signal to our partners abroad. It strengthens confidence, facilitates financial transactions, and can help reduce administrative and banking constraints that exporters sometimes face. Ultimately, this could make Algerian products more competitive in international markets.
3: In Palestine news, in Gaza, the genocide has cut short the life of UNICEF youth champion Ragad Ashour, who was preparing for her high school exams and dreamed of becoming an entrepreneur. She was known as a high-achieving student who spent hours studying each day despite the worsening conditions around her. Her death has left her family devastated, with her mother describing the loss as both personal and collective, saying her daughter's future and dreams were taken away just as she was preparing to step into adulthood.
6: The moment we heard the Israeli missile, I ran outside immediately. I felt like it landed straight in my heart. I kept saying, "It's my daughter. I feel it. Ragdat has been killed." What was my daughter's fault? What did she ever do for Israel to fire all those missiles at her? She was my only daughter and she lost her father when she was just 2 years old. Israel killed him 15 years ago.
3: In world news, the U.S. Supreme Court has struck down President Donald Trump's executive order seeking to limit birthright citizenship, ruling that the U.S. Constitution's 14th Amendment guarantees citizenship to nearly everyone born on American soil. In a 6-3 decision, the court rejected Trump's attempt to end automatic citizenship for children born in the United States to parents who are in the country illegally or on temporary visas, marking a major setback for his immigration agenda. In finance news, the rand is trading at 16.40 to the dollar, 21.76 to the pound, 18.73 to the euro, and 4.38 to the Saudi rial. Gold is trading at $4,033.84 a fine ounce, and Brent crude oil at $73.53 a barrel. Our Salah times in Johannesburg, Isha is at 6.49 p.m., and in Durban, Isha is at 6.32 p.m. I am Juwairia Eckstein with your Radio Islam News. The time is 7 minutes past six.
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1: Well, government has defended the tough migration crackdown amid increasing anti-foreigner sentiment that has become visible with, you know, not just today's marches, but in the lead up in the months leading to today, the 30th of June. Thousands of foreign nationals have, in fact, been repatriated to their home countries since anti-foreign organizations like March and March and Operation Dududla told foreigners that they only have until today, 30th June, to leave the country. Now, their statement was against undocumented, which they would call illegal foreigners in the country itself. Thousands of people protested from small towns to big cities across the country as they call for illegal immigrants to leave the country on the said date, which was today. Now, anyway, we're getting the perspective on the lead up to today, as well as where this may lead to in the days and the months ahead. Online, we have political analyst Dr. Insikelelo Breakfast. Dr. Insikelelo Breakfast, good evening. Thank you for joining us.
2: Thank you very much for having me, sir.
1: Doctor, should government be surprised by today's protests? I mean, today's protest is simply a play out of protests that have been happening for the last few months, especially in major cities like Durban, Johannesburg as well. But we've seen xenophobia and acts of violence and intimidation across the country, not so much today, but in the lead up to today. This type of sentiment has been simmering in communities across the country. And is this something that has been expected in South Africa?
2: Yeah, first of all, I think it's very important that we don't become simplistic in teasing out this issue of illegal foreign nationals. Part of me thinks that one of the hallmarks of a democracy is a vibrant civil society, public participation. Therefore, we need a government that listens on the one hand. On the other hand, we as the public do not have a social contract with civil society. You cannot have people coming from nowhere giving orders that the public and government and other people must abide by. That is not a democratic way of doing things. If you want to make a change, yes, you can institute your a grievance, even though I don't agree with the diagnosis. I think the problem is the structure of the economy. As you have seen, people are complaining about unemployment, poverty, and so on. So the energy must be diverted to that. If people are complaining about a economy which is reproducing this kind of a contradictory a setup, but government should have been circumspect in terms of intercepting these security threats. I think government has given, you know, these movements like Dudula, March and March, too much audience. And I don't want to blame you guys because we are colleagues, you know, but I just think that they've been given too much audience to the extent that now government has to cover too much ground in terms of quelling the storm. But the point is that if you want to make a change for the better, that is fine. The Constitution makes that a provision, Section 19, but you have to do it via democratic means. You have to contest the space.
1: You know, indeed, Dr. Insikelelo, but the question belies is that this immigration issue has been going on for a long time. It's multifaceted. One thing is at the border, yes. But also at the same time, you have a dysfunctional home affairs, not only for immigrants and those seeking their legitimate paperwork, but even for South Africans for that matter. I mean, it's still, no matter what system they put into place, it's an unacceptable system of services when it comes to home affairs, though many may claim it has improved, but there's still a long way to go when it comes to South Africa's home affairs system. Does the South African government have a clue where to start with immigration, legal or otherwise?
2: No, of course not. I fully concur with you. I think you've hit the nail on the head that this is a multidimensional problem. It's not as simplistic, because now I think you're making a very important statement. It's not a simplistic matter that if you get rid of foreign nationals, all our problems will grow legs and walk away by themselves. Our problems are more complex than that. And I agree again with you that we have xenophobic sentiments. We have this language of us and them, the self and the other, the self and the othering, by calling people names. If you are vehemently opposed to racism, you are opposed to sexism, you are opposed to gender oppression, in the same breath, you must also be opposed to xenophobia. You can't pick and choose which form of oppression that you vouch for. So we also need to be consistent in terms of the way we think, because I mean, to assault people, go door to door, you have not been voted into power, you demand that people must produce documentation, that is off the mark. We should not allow that.
1: You know, Doctor, at the same time, events like this year and the lead up to today also put a spotlight on South Africa's leadership. And I'm talking about the elected leadership in the country. Many are critical, yes, stating and saying that in the lead up to today, ministers were practically unseen. Granted, they may not be seen today, but in the lead up to the events, there have been statements to push back against xenophobia by some ministers. But South Africa's government and those that people that represent local leadership and national leadership have by far been more quieter and subdued what they would have been on other matters. Do you have some thoughts on that, Professor or Doctor?
2: Yes. This is an organic crisis, which is a lack of a legitimacy. The absence of the footprint of our leaders is really unfortunate. We should have seen a footprint that is expanded for government to provide leadership, because those are people that we have a social contract with. Therefore, they have a responsibility to protect us. They have to protect national security, but also they have to protect human security. Not only, you know, public property and so on. So I just think that the denialism that there's no xenophobia, because effective therapy can only occur when there is a proper diagnosis. We have to appreciate the problem that there is xenophobia. People are xenophobic. People, listen, if you go to townships, you go to other places, I don't want to use the word that is normally used, but people are calling other people names. That is not right.
1: The role of political parties, I mean, you know, granted, there have been those political parties that have been quiet, but in the lead up to today, we've seen parties like the MK, Action SA, and Patriotic Alliance sometimes openly support the actions of March and March, Operation Dududla. Now, they've done it in different ways. Some have been more vocal about it, and others might have been more gentrified in the way they, you know, they oppose the presence of foreigners, calling it, you know what, a blur or a, you know, a stain on the city, and, you know, we should not have it in a more gentrified way. But we've seen this type of behavior from those that represent a decent representation of South Africa's political parties. How do you observe this particular play taking place, that those on the street by way of March and March, and then the political

0: Dr. Nsikelelo, you know, I was asking the question about the role of certain political parties like MK, to some degree Action SA and others as well, that not only have been, silence is one thing, but they have sometimes come out in support of this anti-immigration movement, that although the people on the streets may be march and march and Operation Dududla, it seems that there are certain political parties that are taking some sort of leverage from the activities that we have seen in the build-up to June 30th.
1: I agree with you, because the elections are just around the corner. I know Action SA has been a bit consistent and misguided. I mean, that's a misinformed analysis. But MK, their posture leaves much to be desired. As a so-called leftist organization, they say, you must have heard about this, that they want to unify, you know, progressive forces. How do you unify progressive forces when you play into the hands of the imperialist, you know? Because this thing also, geopolitically, on a global scale, and even on the continent, is going to backfire on us. Our foreign policy is anchored on the culture of human rights. How do we go now and talk about human rights, this and that, but there are human rights abuses in our own backyard? So it paints a bad picture about us. I mean, you must have seen how other Africans in other states on the continent were over the moon when we lost against Canada, even when we lost against Mexico.
0: Finally, Professor Breakfast, I mean, you know, how does a society push back against the rising rhetoric of xenophobia? I mean, we've seen this 2008, 2014. We've had plenty of discussions on how to heal a society. In many ways, a decade and a half has passed since the first events of 2008 and the tsunami of xenophobia hit us then. Now we've experiencing another wave now currently, and many may say, little has improved since the last, you know, 20 years or 15 years or so. But surely, you know, you have to reach a point wherein society has to heal. How does a fractured society heal from such type of behavior like xenophobia, Dr. Breakfast? I think we might have dropped that call once again. Anyway, that's the thing. Lost a professor. Okay, fine. One of those things. We're nearly at 6:30 p.m. it is. Before we go for our break, of course, interesting comments over there from various in the political elite of South Africa. Dr. Nsikelelo Breakfast, longtime commentator, but noting that this is going to be the situation, right? You're going to have political parties that are going to seek leverage in all types of situations. There could be a flood tomorrow and you would have political parties attempting to seek a level of political leverage from that. How they go about doing it will obviously be different depending upon who their constitution, their constituents are. Now, in a society, when a political party is formed, you could have a political party that could attempt to be, or was once upon a time, broad-based, appeal to the majority of people, the working class, the literate, semi-literate, the unlettered, illiterate, could appeal to the gentry as well. And the ANC, back in the day, in the 70s, 80s and 90s, I could say all the way right till the Mbeki years, represented such a party, that where you would find an appeal amongst a broad, wide segment of society. And then as the issues of the party occurred, others emerged that seemed to have had an appeal to a segment of society. I mean, the EFF. The appeal was to the younger classes, those seeking employment, those that felt that the system had now marginalized them, one may call angry, etc., or seeking immediate revolution, how they were back in the day when they first started off. But then you also saw the rise of parties that are considered to be gentrified, that appeal to a particular segment of society, that are the working, middle class, and seemingly literate to educated individuals. You've seen them rise amongst all segments of society. Action SA is a prime example thereof, that you can see from campaigning, etc., who the appeal is to. The DA is an example of such a party. The appeal is

0: to a particular party. And not to say that they're the only ones. That's how it operates in most of the world, that have some form of a political or democracy. Freedom Front Plus appealing to certainly a segment of the population. Those who are maybe Afrikaans-speaking, those who are basically, you know, either industrial or agriculturally or mining rooted. That's the appeal of the entire party, and they will continue to resonate concerns of their particular constituents. You're not going to find them talk too much about the border issue, but when the foot and mouth disease comes out, or of course it's been out for a long time now, or the fight against it, you will find pages dedicated and devoted to that particular issue that appeals to their particular electoral voter base. Hence, when we see the approach and the political leverage that political parties who want to get involved in the anti-migrant discussion, when you see their base and who they are appealing to, obviously it will now come out depending upon who they are talking to. So maybe, for example, a particular political party like the MK will be more vociferous in the way they approach the matter. They will be direct in the way they will say it in a way that would seem to the rest of the world to be blunt, to be xenophobic, and to be whatever in the case maybe. That's not how it's going to be. But then you would have also the gentrified approach that's been adopted by maybe Action SA, that it would be the armchair approach. No, you know what? We're not racist. We're not xenophobic. Maybe they are, maybe they're not. It's up for them to decide what they are at the end of the day. But a gentrified approach to what others may term as xenophobia. At the end of the day, it depends upon how you view it. That whether it's hot, whether it's lukewarm, whether it's piping hot, steaming, you could describe it in many ways. And that's the job of an analysis, that the analysis is not necessarily correct, but represents the opinion of a person, and that opinion may prove to be correct, it may prove to be incorrect for that matter, and that's the result of a take and an observation. One thing where there is no observation even counted for anybody, is what our deen demands under all and every circumstance. That where a mu'min, a believer, and a community of mu'mineen, of believers, continue to have trust in Allah subhanahu wa ta'ala. That Allah subhanahu wa ta'ala has created systems for a reason. And these reasons here will happen should Allah subhanahu wa ta'ala so decree, and the results are in the hands of Allah subhanahu wa ta'ala. The results are not in the hands of the ibad and the servants of Allah subhanahu wa ta'ala. They may send up that a'mal, those actions. But what is going to be the response of those actions that they send up? That, no doubt, is the decree and the will of Allah subhanahu wa ta'ala. We are hopeful. Narju min Allah. We are hopeful unto Allah subhanahu wa ta'ala that those actions from us will be favorable, will be accepted by Allah subhanahu wa ta'ala, and Allah subhanahu wa ta'ala, through the medium of that dua, those actions, that inaba, that tawbah, and that istighfar, will send better conditions unto the ibad and unto the servants of Allah subhanahu wa ta'ala across the board. That we don't only wish good, we don't only wish the best of results and outcomes for ourselves, but the greater society and the greater world for that matter. And may Allah subhanahu wa ta'ala put khair, barakah, and afiyah, and above all, hidayat and guidance unto each and every single living insan. 25 to 7 o'clock it is, a break from my side. We'll be back, inshallah, to continue in a few minutes.
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1: Well, the unemployed people of South Africa, UPSA, wishes to make it clear to the public, members, stakeholders, law enforcement agencies and governmental institutions, and of course the media, that UPSA is not associated with, involved in or participating in any activities, protests, marches, demonstrations or gatherings taking place on today on the 30th of June 2026. Joining us this evening is Twice Makotla, chairperson of the Unemployed People of South Africa. Twice, good evening. Thank you for joining us.
2: Good evening, Dineh. Good evening to the listeners of Radio Islam and South Africa as a whole.
1: Twice, talk to us. Why did UPSA feel it was necessary to publicly distance itself from the events taking place today on the 30th of June?
2: Thank you for the question, Dineh. Firstly, UPSA, you must understand that it is a civil movement which is focusing on jobs for South Africans. Coming to your question, UPSA did not stay home today. We chose to go to our community, and participate in the march as community. Members participated today as residents from different areas, from churches, community groups, and I think unemployment is a community crisis, not just a crisis. So that is why we allowed our members to join their communities, because today's march was basically looking at the crisis within their communities. Well, as UPSA, our position is very clear. We are fighting for jobs and dignity for South Africans, especially the youth. So we are calling for all companies and government to apply South Africa's labor and immigration laws fairly and consistently. And we don't support division. We support lawful action, community unity, and real opportunities for our youth. That is why we allowed our members from UPSA, with the understanding that they are coming from different categories of the community, from churches, as I've mentioned, and other areas. So today, UPSA was part of the march, but not under the banner of UPSA. That is why we marched with the people, not as UPSA. Thank you.
1: You know, Twice, was there confusion among the public that whether UPSA was involved in today's protests or not? I'm sure you must have received many queries from those who follow the work of UPSA that, you know, were you part and parcel of today's events?
2: Yes, yes, there was a confusion because UPSA members are part of community. So today, as I mentioned, they participated as community members, not as UPSA. So UPSA did not organize or fund or lead in today's march. But we did encourage our members to attend as members of their communities where they belong. So yes, I can say the confusion came from people, but not from the organization.
1: You know, Twice, encouraging members to actually participate. I mean, one would think and assume that this may be viewed by some as supporting the anti-immigration stance. So I mean, how did it work? Did the members specifically say that we're not here to fight the immigration fight, but rather the unemployment fight? How would it be distinguished that an UPSA member would have been supporting the events of today or not?
2: Yeah, well, as I indicated earlier on, our members belong to communities, and we cannot stop them from participating in community issues or crisis. And also, those members are coming from different organizations as UPSA members with one common crisis, which are jobs. So as UPSA, that is where we are focusing. So that is why today we said, no, that will be up to the communities and our members. We're not dictating to them to attend or not to attend, but remember, they belong to the community. They are members of the community. And there's no way that UPSA can communicate, can dictate to the communities what they should do within their community.
1: So, you know, twice, of course, UPSA not participating in the protest, but how is the organization engaging government? I mean, a lot is what happens in South Africa when it comes to unemployment is because of government policy and the way government is conducting, as you had alluded to earlier on, the labor policies. How are you engaging with government, and what is the way forward to address unemployment in South Africa, in your opinion, Twice?
2: Well, in my opinion, from the perspective of UPSA, we are not anti-protest, but we are also anti-chaos. We look into where we participate and make sure that the name of the organization does not maybe risk the chances maybe of being involved in chaotic situations, because ours is to get our youth into training and work. So we need to keep our name not being tempted with chaos, so that we can negotiate with companies, not just on the street. Yes, in terms of engagement, as you put your question, we do lodge memorandums and petitions to institutions as labor, Department of Labor, Home Affairs, and we focus on labor law compliance and youth employment. So we believe in lawful pressure, not just street pressure. So our focus, I can say in short, is to get our youth into training and upskilling, not just on the street.
1: You know, in your engagement with government, especially provincial government, has government introduced programs stating and saying that this is what we are doing for upskilling, this is what we are doing for training? Is there some encouragement that government is doing something in order to upskill the youth to make people more employable?
2: Yeah, actually, that's a good question, but of which we are also aiming at that, so that we engage the government and the companies who can come on board, so that we assist. But we are also aware that it's not just an easy job. So that is why we personally, as UPSA, go to companies who choose to listen to us, and then they assist there and there. As we are speaking, we do have those companies who, even this week, who took some of this youth so that they can upskill them and train them. But looking forward, we are also, remember, we are just a young organization, not even a year. So there are a lot of preparations. So we are still going to engage whoever, from the government, the private sector, as long as that will assist in upskilling and then finding jobs for, and training our youth for the job.
1: Twice Makotla, thank you for joining us on behalf of UPSA, and what are your thoughts on today's events, as well as the way of the future when it comes to, of course, youth and general unemployment in the country? And have a good evening ahead of you, Twice.
2: Thank you very much. You're welcome.
1: Twice Makotla, chairperson of the Unemployed People of South Africa, UPSA, putting out the statement there, they're not part of today's anyway activities, but nonetheless, interesting discussion at the end, in particular where it comes to skills and skills development. This is the way of South Africa. I mean, if you want to lament about the lack of employment, the lack of people being hireable, it starts with your base. Why would investment come to a place if there isn't two things? Number one, political stability. That goes without saying. You're not going to get anybody to invest anywhere if there isn't political stability, which leads into social and economic stability as well. It's not either or. It's not the cart before the horse. You first have to have a level of political stability before your other factors come into place. Yeah, you can carry on blaming and stating and saying that there are external factors, which there are external factors, but those external factors are always going to exist if you have a strong enough internal political base and you have a country that is willing to make the correct decisions on behalf of its populace. Then, although you would have that external influence from time to time, the reality is one hopes that they be stronger for that political influence. Anyway, that's another loaded discussion. But all of that can only happen if you have a hireable skills base to begin with. The people in that society have to have the necessary skills that are required by that time. And any economy is not necessarily rich because of their resources. They are rich because of their people. Japan, I know we use these examples over here, but we only restrict them to an economic example. They are disbelievers. They are kuffar at the end of the day. There is no nasib for them in the akhirah. I'm talking about the majority of people. However, by way of an economic success story, if one had to simply look at what? Simply look at the worldly standards, then this is exactly how we would be. No to zero natural resources at all. The only natural resources that one could call Japan rich in is a rich coastline and a fishing industry. Other than that, we've never heard of Japanese gold being mined. I'm sure there are deposits here and there, but they're not a major mining, not even a major agricultural part of the world for that matter. They're an island at the end of the day. In fact, an island that's sitting with a major or a big population, yet one of the most resourceful people on the planet, Taiwan. Prime example thereof, zero resources. South Korea, Germany. Fine, they were once upon a time a colonizer. No doubt they benefited from the other colonial activities of Europe, including their own. However, the reality is that it is an industrious population that they have got to fall back on, that's able to produce, that's able to innovate, that's able to sometimes copy, that's able to now make a plan for themselves, which otherwise in other communities and societies would not be doing. Yet you have those societies that are sitting on the wealth unimaginable type of wealth. Nigeria is an example. Some of the largest proven oil reserves in the world. Venezuela is an example. Yet you have dire, abject poverty, either because of mismanagement. Granted, they can blame external forces how much they want to, but there's only a limit to what they can do. The reality is that the country is a mismanaged part of the world that is not relying on their workforce or not upskilling their people. Where does South Africa lie? Surely South Africa can create an equilibrium between what the population can do by way of upskilling as well as its own economic industry by way of mining and by way of natural resources. We probably are in a place that could have an equal balance. And noting that we don't only have the South African population to fall back on, but we are part of an economic zone, and that is the SADC region, which is one of the youngest by way of age group, one of the youngest blocks in the world. That where you have the average age sitting around about 24, 25, you have a plethora of youth, unfortunately youth unemployment as well. You have fertile ground, you have various resources from a coastline to timber to industry to mining, yet you also have a population that is able to manage it effectively. So this is where South Africa now sits, or on the tip of the continent, that we have to manage our skills base as well as our resources, both work in tandem. Break from my side, about a minute and a half it is before 7 o'clock, and till we meet again, inshallah, post the 7 o'clock news, we'll be back.

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1: Assalamu alaikum wa rahmatullahi wa barakatuh. It's Tuesday, the 30th of June 2026, corresponding to Laylatul Arbiya, the 15th of Muharram 1448. In local news, President Cyril Ramaphosa has removed two Democratic Alliance deputy ministers from his executive following a request from DA leader Jordan Hill Lewis. Deputy Electricity and Energy Minister Samantha Graham-Mayer and Deputy Water and Sanitation Minister Selo Sitolo have both confirmed their removal, sharing presidential letters dated the 30th of June, thanking them for their service. The move follows correspondence from Hill Lewis outlining changes the DA wanted to make to its cabinet representation. In other local news, tens of thousands of South Africans marched in cities and towns across the country today, calling for stronger action against illegal immigration. While many demonstrations remained peaceful, others turned volatile with reports of looting, intimidation, and violence in parts of Gauteng and KwaZulu-Natal. At the same time, thousands of foreign nationals sought voluntary repatriation through the Beitbridge border post, with more than 3,000 people processed today. Siyafana Sonke activists monitored developments throughout the day. Radio Islam spoke to Mametla Wesabe about the protests and what observers witnessed on the ground.
2: Many communities, I think the fact that they made it very clear in their communities that there is no violence, and I think many people organizing the march understood that violence would not be accepted, would not be tolerated, and communities are determined to resist that. Whether they agree with them on the issues or not, I think that played a role, and I think from that point of view, we have every reason to say a disaster has been averted.
1: In Oman news, Pakistan's People's Party chairman Bilawal Bhutto Zardari says Pakistan will defend its water rights under the Indus Waters Treaty, warning that any attempt to undermine the agreement will not be accepted. Speaking at a seminar in Islamabad, he said he had written to his Indian counterpart over what he described as unusual fluctuations in the flow of the river Chenab, raising concerns about compliance with the treaty framework. He stressed that Pakistan would continue to protect its water interests through legal and diplomatic channels.
3: We meet at a grave hour. We meet at a time when the world has been reminded that a waterway is not merely geography. It is power, it is commerce, it is food, it is fuel, it is life. India had announced its intention to abandon the Indus Waters Treaty as part of their unjustified assault on Pakistan last summer. It is a war that is internationally recognized as one that India lost.
1: In Palestine news, in Gaza, privacy has become another casualty of war as hundreds of thousands of displaced families endure life in overcrowded conditions. With homes destroyed and shelters stretched beyond capacity, even the most intimate aspects of daily life are now lived in full view of others. The loss goes beyond physical shelter, stripping many families of dignity, personal space, and solitude as they struggle to survive in makeshift living conditions.
4: Whenever you want to talk about anything, everyone can hear you. You can't communicate freely with your spouse or your family. You can't properly teach your children. Even daily disagreements, discussions, and arguments become public.
5: There is no privacy for a person with their wife and children. Between you and your neighbor, there is only a curtain. One of the most disturbing things about displacement is that even your bathroom is no longer private.
1: To this news now, Syrian President Ahmed al-Shara has reaffirmed his government's commitment to Syria's territorial integrity, saying the country is neither a testing ground for foreign conspiracies nor a venue for carrying out the ambitions of others. Al-Shara condemned ongoing Israeli attacks and incursions in southern Syria, where residents near the occupied Golan Heights have fled their homes in recent days amid reported strikes. The Syrian Foreign Ministry has also described the attacks as a flagrant violation of Syria's sovereignty and territorial integrity. as tensions in the south continue to escalate. In finance news, the rand is trading at 16.40 to the dollar, 21.73 to the pound, 18.72 to the euro, and 4.38 to the Saudi rial. Gold is trading at $4,031.50 a fine ounce, and Brent crude oil at $73.38 a barrel. Our Salah times for tomorrow morning in Johannesburg, Fajr sets in at 5.34 a.m. and sunrise is at 6.56 a.m. And in Durban, Fajr sets in at 5.27 a.m. and sunrise is at 6.52 a.m. I am Juwairia Eksteen with your Radio Islam News. The time is 5 minutes past seven.
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1: One of the consistent challenges of leadership is to know when to apply force and pressure and when to punish or when to let go, when to overlook. It is no doubt, some may say, a challenge of the job. But leadership in its own self is a fitna, is a trial that may Allah subhanahu wa ta'ala grant us success in. From time to time, people will experience and people will be in a position of leadership. It doesn't necessarily mean that you have to lead a country or a city or a province to be considered a leader or an institution for that matter. You yourself are a leader in your own household. To an extent, alhamdulillah, over your own children, over your own project that you have been placed, you know, in charge of. And this is a reality that where Rasulullah sallallahu alaihi wasallam describes a person in that position as a ra'in, that a person is a shepherd. And the very description of where the Nabi of Allah sallallahu alaihi wasallam uses the term of being a shepherdess, that al-mar'u, the man, is a ra'in, is a shepherd over his household, indicates that that leadership is not simply and only authority and dictatorship, but rather it is a position of responsibility. A shepherd, as much as the shepherd is supposed to dictate the direction of his flock of sheep or herd of goats, to take them in the direction that he considers to be safe and he considers to be profitable by way of grass and by way of fodder, that role and that responsibility comes with various type of tasks that are not necessarily associated with dictatorship in any way. If he is leading a flock of 200 sheep, and one happens to fall down in a ditch somewhere and lands on its back, that leader will have to climb inside that ditch and get that animal out. That leader is not only associated with leading your flock and they consider you to be their leader unto greener pastures, but also when one of them becomes sick, when one of them is being targeted by a predator, when one of them is in some form of need. It is also the responsibility of that shepherd, that ra'in, to take measures for the comfort of their flock and for the protection of their flock. A ra'in, from a worldly perspective, that shepherd, from a worldly perspective, may be solely and only motivated by financial means. You want to make money out of your flock, or you are in charge of the custody of that flock by your master or by your employer, and they pay you for looking after their sheep, which is very likely. But at the end of the day, they may view it as a financial transaction or service in some way. A believer, a mu'min, views the responsibility of ri'aya, of being that shepherd, much more deeper, in the sense that this believer understands that this will affect my akhirah, my hereafter. That if I am a responsible shepherd of my family, I ensure that the decisions that I make is in the best interest of their deen first. Not to say that it must not be for the comfort of their dunya. By all means, whatever is in within your financial capacity and means to make your family reasonably comfortable, by all means, you do so in a halal permitted way and not violating any of the commands of Allah subhanahu wa ta'ala. By all means, spend on them. You are encouraged to spend on them in a righteous way. However, it must be understood that the priority will always be the deen of an individual. Where the test of leadership comes is how to apply sometimes punitive measures, or what we would call punishment. When do you punish? When do you not punish? When do you apply the force that your position allows you to, and when do you use a softer approach? And when you do apply a punitive measure, what is your inner feeling? Are you happy about it? If that's the case, then you are not in a correct position. The true leaders of Islam, the Khulafa, and those who were the righteous leaders of the Ummah, even at a time wherein they now would have to apply the hudud, the most serious dictated penalties prescribed in the Quran and the Sunnah. When such occasions would now arise, they would apply it first and foremost in a conservative way, hoping that they would not need to apply any punitive measures. They would sometimes even give respite to the person who may be subject to this type of crime by investigating thoroughly, even asking that person who is likely the recipient of this exchange, of this punishment, and do you really think this to be the case? Is that the case? Etc. Investigating all possible angles in order to hopefully release that person from an impending punishment or punitive measure that may come their way. That's a reality. I mean, if you look at the one incident of Sayyidina Ali radiallahu anh, wherein the narrator says that Ra'aytu Aliyan, that I saw Ali radiallahu anh, utiya bi rajulin, that a man was brought in front of him, and they said, that is the people who are now accusing this individual of a crime, and they say and they tell Sayyidina Ali radiallahu anh, innahu qad saraqa jamalan, that this guy here, this man here, stole a camel. And this is, of course, a serious crime. Now, depending upon the context of the crime itself, it can very likely result in a person receiving the had and the ultimate penalty of the hands being cut. It all depends upon the application and how it was stolen. However, Ali radiallahu anhu now cross-questions him. And the purpose of that cross-questioning, as one could see, is for a person to even show a level of confusion, which the qadi and the judge may look at and say, you know what, this here was a mistake that was made. Fine, we will give him a lighter punishment, but we will not apply the maximum stipulated punishment or hudud upon him, because it seems that there are some, what we would call in a court of law today, mitigating circumstances that will not allow that application, which is very possible. Hence, Ali radiallahu anhu asked that person, who is the accused sariq, the accused thief, the one who's accused of stealing the camel. So he says, Ma araka saraqta, I don't think that you stole. Sort of like to get some sort of a response from him. You know what, yeah, you know, I didn't steal it, it was all a mistake. But this person responds by saying, Bala, yes indeed, O Messenger of Allah. You know what, I did steal it. What these people are saying is correct, that I am a thief, I did in fact steal it, O Messenger of Allah. Not the other people are chiming him along. He himself is on his own will stating and saying that I stole this animal. Qala Ali radiallahu anhu says, فَلَعَلَّهُ شُبِّهَ لَكَ, maybe it was now confused upon you. What he means is that maybe you thought it to be yours. Your camel looks the same. You went and took it, and it wasn't actually a theft. Qala, he says, the person says, Bala, yes indeed, O Messenger, O Ali radiallahu anh. This is an incident regarding Sayyidina Ali radiallahu anh. قَدْ سَرَقْتُ, I have in fact stolen it. What they accuse me of is genuine. So Ali radiallahu anhu says, Fadhhab bihi ya Qumbur, take this person, O Qumbur. Qumbur is regarded the khadim of Ali radiallahu anhu. Fashudda, his fingers were now cut, the fire was now lit, and this was the method of amputation back in the day in order to stop the bleeding, is that they would put it either in hot oil or they would now sear it. In other words, to stop the bleeding. You can well imagine what would happen at that time. It wasn't a time of anesthetic, etc. And wad'ul jazzar, and call the butcher, the person who's got the knives, etc., to cut, call him, so that he may cut the hands of this person over here. Then wait until I come along, and don't do anything. Just put him in that precarious position of him now being in a position that his hands are about to be cut, but

Why did you leave him? Why did you let him go? He admitted to you, right? He admitted to you exactly what he did earlier on when he didn't see any butcher, any blades, and he wasn't in a position to receive the hudud and the punishment. Qala, Ali radiallahu anhu then said, أَأْخُذُهُ بِقَوْلِهِ وَأَتْرُكُهُ بِقَوْلِهِ. I caught hold of him with his statement. I put him in that position of being an imminent recipient of the hudud, of the punishment of Allah subhanahu wa ta'ala. Why? بِقَوْلِهِ, because of his statement. However, I also left him because of his statement. So where Ali radiallahu anhu now says that, you know what, based on his statement, I let him go, and based on his statement, I initially put him in a position that his hands may be amputated, which didn't as yet happen. ثم قال علي, then Ali radiallahu anhu mentioned an incident that occurs at the time of Nabi sallallahu alayhi wa sallam. 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So then the Sahaba radiallahu anhum said, O Messenger of Allah, أَفَلَا عَفَوْتَ عَنْهُ, why did you not forgive him then? If it would have pain, if it's paining you to an extent that you are lamenting, O Messenger of Allah, over this individual's hands being cut, rightfully so, then why are you, why didn't you afauta, and why did you not forgive him and let him go? Rasulullah sallallahu alaihi wasallam then said, "Thaka sultanu saw'in," that is not a good leader. It doesn't mean, you know, a sultan in the context of how we know a sultan to be. It is in the position of leadership, a benevolent leader. That is a very bad leader. Who alladhi ya'fu anil hudud, who forgives from the hudud. If now the had or the hudud of Allah subhanahu wa ta'ala has been established, and as we say that, you know, and this is an important pushback and something that we should be aware of with regards to how the hudud has been misinterpreted and vehemently maligned by those enemies of the deen. May Allah subhanahu wa ta'ala either give them hidayat or wipe them off the surface of the earth. Oh, it's all about cutting the hands, it's all about this, it's all about 100 lashes, stone to that, this and that and whatnot. What do you think is found in the Christian scriptures, for that matter? What do you think is found in the Old Testament? What do you think is found there? And ask them, listen here, you claim to follow the New Testament. Do you deny the Old Testament? Maybe, you know what, you follow the New Testament simply because it's something that appeals to your nafs and desires and appeals to the nafs and desires of your padres who urge you on the following of this revised, so-called revised, which in actually is corrupted book to begin with. But do you deny the Old Testament? No, I don't deny the Old Testament. Genesis, all those, Leviticus, all of them from the Old Testament, no doubt is part of our faith itself. But here it's found inside your very same text about the hudud and cutting the hands and this and, you know what, not approaching a woman in a state of haid and all of that there, or menses and all of that there is found there. And how come when it's found there, oh, you know what, there's a context to it. But when Muslims speak about it, or it's found in the Sharia, in the law of Allah subhanahu wa ta'ala, now all of a sudden it is barbaric. But no, when it's applied here in the Bible, in the Old or even sometimes even in the New Testament, the remnants of it still remain inside there. No, there's a context to it. There's a context of what it means. You can sell
sell your own daughter into slavery. There's a context to where

0: Jesus now went and he upset the table of those who were now dealing in interest and usury. No, there's a context to it, and it's not applicable under normal circumstances. Al-Iyadu Billah. This is khurafat, and this is the inventions that they have now created in the interest of their own nafs and desires. Anyway, Rasulullah SAW speaks about the hudud and its application, which is a very important reminder unto one of every one of us never to be apologetic about the laws of Allah subhanahu wa ta'ala, the hudud and their punishments, but yet at the same time to be educated in its application, to know that it can't be applied willy-nilly. Doesn't necessarily mean that somebody went to a shop, a store, on public display, Bin Dawood, Checkers, whatever, and stole. Now you've got to apply the cutting of the hand process. There is a method to establish whether the hudud can be applied. Then what is the value of the item itself? Was it on public display? Did a person take it from a public place or a private place by breaking inside, etc., etc.? Was he immediately forgiven or not? There are umpteen number of ways that sometimes even us from a fiqh point of view, even in classical texts, we do it top. We do it in a cursory way. In reality, even beyond the cursory approach of it, it's much more in-depth that is understood by a person who is the appointed qadi at that time, that even in the conventional approach of qada, you will find, and I remember sitting in a class on this here in Karachi in Pakistan a number of years back. There's one particular Darul Ulum, alhamdulillah, Ashrafia, that still affords and operates a very robust qada class. And the opportunity arose when we went to visit one of the mashayikh and one of the teachers at that venue there, and we arrived early. So the khadim or whatever invited us, you know, sit in the dars. Only four or five students were there, and you can wait for him. We ended up, you know, sitting, but it was a absolute half an hour of enlightenment that where it happened to be at that time, that he was discussing the laws of the application of theft and saraqa, wherein he was speaking about all this here. And although it is a text that was done in Quduri, etc., Hidayah, etc., where, you know, the conditions, and maybe I'm referring more to those who may be familiar with these type of texts, but his application from a qada point of view, that what constitutes a perishable item, how long would it be preserved for? Because remember, if a person steals an item which would be considered perishable, it may be assumed that they are stealing for their stomach, not stealing for enrichment. What is the value of the item? How is the item actually established? So we didn't expect to be sitting there, but listening and its application and how it is applied in the laws of qada was something, alhamdulillah, that was eye-opening in one of the most fruitful half an hour of a crashed in type of a class that one would have sat in. Nonetheless, in this particular discussion, Rasulullah sallallahu alaihi wasallam tells the Sahaba radiallahu anhum that no, I can't at willy-nilly forgive the hudud and the laws of Allah subhanahu wa ta'ala once these hudud and laws have been established. But he tells the Sahaba radiallahu anhum, and by extension the entire ummah, walakin ta'afawul hudud bayna, but forgive the hudud amongst you, referring to the point that, let's say, for example, somebody steals something, and immediately on the turn, the owner, the legitimate owner, says, you know what, I forgive you. And although they take him in front of the qadi, the judge, and the qadi may judge and say that, you know what, by a point of punishment, refer to ta'zir, it seems that this person here was in the wrong. Fine, the owner has forgiven, so therefore we cannot apply this particular had. But it doesn't mean that the qadi cannot not look at other circumstances of maybe the break-in itself, being in the premises where you're not supposed to be, which is anti-social, anti-legal in any society for that matter. And now come up with a different judgment, right? Fine, listen here, 3 years of imprisonment for you for being in the wrong place at the wrong time and breaking in and doing all the other damage to property. And this is not the first time you have been in front of the judge, etc. So all of these here can be applied. But what Rasulullah, of course, implies is that the actual hudud that will now result in the cutting of the hands over here, forgive it amongst yourself while you have the opportunity to do before it is now raised to the judge. But the entire method here, or the entire lesson, is how the judge themselves should feel for the ra'iyah, should feel for the flock, no matter that that individual be a criminal. Let him be a skabang, let him be a criminal for that matter, fine. But you have to feel for the insan at the end of the day. Not only applicable for the judge, not only applicable for those in authority, but everybody for that matter. Yes, you want a crime-free country. You want a crime-free South Africa. But it is done in proper and proportionate in a proportionate approach. It is done in a way that also understands, more often than not, the circumstances of the criminal themselves, and the idea that you want a rehabilitation of the criminal. You want a situation where even the criminal has an opportunity to realize their folly and their fault and to make amends for any issues that they had, as opposed to the person who's a criminal only being reminded that you are nothing but a criminal and there is nothing for you left in life except to remain on the sad, negative path that you are. Then you are simply graduating that individual from being a petty criminal, a petty crook, to a professor of crooks, the ustad of the sariqeen, a professor of the crooks. And that's simply what happens in conventional prisons. Prime example of that will certainly be a South African prison. I suppose any conventional prison, the way it's run today, but certainly a South African prison, where a person may go in as a small-time criminal, but now shows their potential behind bars, and as a result they are now in a position of being graduated to a different level of crime after they now come out. That's a sad reality, a reality that the system must be addressed and the system must be fixed and broken, because indeed it is a broken system. Yet they are, alhamdulillah, even today, those prisons, and haven't seen them but heard of them in certain Muslim majority parts of the world, that do focus upon the rehabilitation of the individual. We heard, you know, as of I think recently, that where a crime was committed, one person killed the other, and the parents, the father of the person who got killed, although in a position to exercise their full rights of the qisas, of taking the life of that particular person or demanding money, came upon an agreement that if this killer of my son here becomes hafiz, memorizes the Quran, then I will forgive that individual. And so the person remained behind bars for 3 to 4 years. And you know what? They now memorized the book of Allah, memorized the Quran, alhamdulillah. And as a result, they were now worthy or liable for that forgiveness, which was a good thing for them. And one hopes, alhamdulillah, and is fully hopeful that that memorization of the Quran and the time that they spent with the Kitab of Allah will now give them an opportunity to make tawbah, do a complete 180 degree turn of their life. I don't know the circumstances of that murder, etc., but it very likely may have been, you know what, two people, or he at least for that part, a person leading a wrong life and being in a position that they would now, you know, go and commit murder, or having anger issues or whatever. Either way, it is something that is, you know, worthy of absolute, you know, condemnation. But at the same time, that where that individual may have been granted the opportunity to reverse their life and make tawbah or make amends in some way, it was gracious for the father of the victim to, in fact, approach it in that way. May Allah Ta'ala reward all those who in the process, there may have been ulama likely involved in that process itself, that now came to some form of a negotiation that, you know what, instead of taking the life of that person, it's not going to bring your son back, it's not going to bring your child back. But are there ways to now also see to the rectification of the individual and also not the application of the death penalty at the same time? And this is something which many people, it's a win-win situation for everybody. Those who were the interceders, the person who was the criminal, who may have made tawbah and memorized the Quran, and the father and the family who forgave that particular crime, but also demanded that that criminal, that murderer, elevate themselves to a higher level. So hence, in that 3 or 4 year period, very likely, alhamdulillah, it's in the knowledge of Allah subhanahu wa ta'ala, we may have simply read it by way of a newspaper article, all of them very likely emerged as winners from that particular context, alhamdulillah. May Allah subhanahu wa ta'ala grant the ability for us to apply these life decisions in the best possible way. May Allah subhanahu wa ta'ala grant khair, barakah, and afiyah. Till we meet again, inshallah, tomorrow. Assalamu alaikum wa rahmatullahi wa barakatuh.
1: The readout of the sick list is brought to you by Africa Muslims Agency. Sponsor a water well for 16,500 rand or a borehole in Africa or Afghanistan for 65,000 rand as a means of gaining shifa. We make dua that Allah grants all those who are sick shifa and a speedy recovery. Africa Muslims Agency. Empowering, educating, inspiring.
2: The virtues of visiting the sick. Hazrat Abu Huraira radiallahu anhu reports that Rasulullah sallallahu alaihi wasallam said, "Whomsoever visits a sick person or visits his brother for the sake of Allah Ta'ala, a caller calls out, 'You have done good. Your footsteps are blessed, and you have prepared an abode in Jannah.'"
3: Assalamu alaikum wa rahmatullahi wa barakatuh. This is the Sick List on Radio Islam International. From Indonesia, we have Isa Norais Patel, Shiraz Patel, Nazim Hassan, Hasina Musa, Sumeya Musa Ismail, and Kulam Khalid Khous. From Eldorado Park, we have Rahmat Ali. From Ridgeway, we have Munira Ahmed Makta. From Winchester Hills, we have Sukhra Banu Bakas. From Johannesburg, we have Fajira Kader and Farida Amin Ali Musa. From Cape Town, we have Tasneem Abaji and Muhammad Ilyas Hussein. From Mafikeng, we have Amina Chusab. And from the United Kingdom, we have Rumi Savadvalia. May Allah subhanahu wa ta'ala grant the sick complete shifa.

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1: The announcements that are aired on the Community News are a result of ICASA regulations. Radio Islam does not necessarily associate itself with any of the organizations, events, or programs that are aired in the Community News. Listeners should ascertain the Sharia compliance and authenticity of what is announced before participating.
2: Assalamu alaikum wa rahmatullahi wa barakatuh. This is the Community News on Radio Islam International.
3: 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By understanding how our bodies function and learning simple strategies to support wellness, we can take meaningful steps toward a healthier future. Thank you for joining us on this educational journey. We look forward to sharing valuable insights and answering your questions. If you need to know anything, do not hesitate to call Rukshana on 081-596-5831. The Al Noura Academy, an initiative dedicated to nurturing and guiding students on their journey of memorizing the Noble Quran. Our mission is to make Hifz accessible to all who have the desire, regardless of their financial circumstances. We are currently seeking the support of committed and compassionate individuals to join us as voluntary Huffaz teachers. Through this initiative, each volunteer will have the opportunity to adopt a student, mentoring, teaching, and supporting them throughout their Hifz journey. We are welcoming both male and female teachers who are eager to contribute their time and knowledge for the sake of uplifting the Ummah. We believe this collaboration can make a meaningful difference by connecting willing teachers with students in need, thereby fostering a generation firmly connected to the Quran. For further information, please feel free to visit our website www.alnuraquran.com.
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4: This Isha Adhan is brought to you by Africa Muslims Agency. 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

0: 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Oh Allah, Lord of this perfect call and of the salah that is being established, grant Muhammad sallallahu alayhi wa sallam the wasila and the distinction, and raise him to the praiseworthy station which you have promised him, then on the day of resurrection, my intercession will be lawful for him. Sahih al-Bukhari.
1: 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Provide an education to a refugee child for 25,200 rand per year at the Amman School in Lebanon and help to break the cycle of poverty for hundreds of families in need.
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6: Did you know that living an Islamic will can make a world of difference in winding up your estate? To complete an Islamic will that is also legally recognized, contact the Jamiatul Ulama South Africa's Wills and Estate Department on 011-373-8000 to book an appointment. Where there's a will, there's a way.

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1: Assalamu alaikum wa rahmatullahi wa barakatuh. The time is 8 p.m. Making headlines at this hour. South Africa's border management under intense scrutiny. It's Lilatul Arbi'a, the 15th of Muharram, 1448, corresponding to June the 30th, 2026. South Africa's border management system has come under renewed scrutiny as concerns grow over illegal immigration, weak enforcement, and alleged corruption at the country's ports of entry. The issue has gained national attention amid ongoing debate over undocumented immigration, with critics questioning whether government has sufficient capacity to secure the country's border effectively. Concerns have also been raised over poor coordination between state institutions responsible for border security, immigration control, and law enforcement. Analysts say these challenges have contributed to weaknesses in detecting and preventing the illegal movement of people and goods.
2: For us, getting it wrong, obviously, was the manner in which our immigration protocols as well as overall legislative framework has been put together. It is for that reason why government, as we speak, is actually putting together a white paper on international migration, citizenship, as well as refugee protection. The intention of that white paper is to redefine our entire immigration regime so that we can be able to correct the errors that had actually been inherent in our immigration protocol.
1: In other local news, the anti-illegal immigration protest in the Free State is continuing, with demonstrators marching through Bloemfontein to the Premier's office to hand over a memorandum of demands. Although the turnout has been smaller than in Gauteng and KwaZulu-Natal, where the largest demonstrations are taking place, a significant number of people have joined the march after gathering at various meeting points earlier today. Participants include the residents from Botshabelo and Thabantsho, travel from Bloemfontein to take part in a demonstration. Organizers say they have agreed with police that protesters will disperse peacefully once the memorandum has been handed over. Police have maintained a visible presence along the route to monitor the march and ensure public safety. So far, the demonstration has remained peaceful with no major incidents reported.
3: This is one of the areas where community took upon themselves to report some activities that they suspect are illegal activities in this area. Before I went to receive the memorandum, we were here and we were called that the protesters are marchers are already at our offices. We left some police officers here, reason being there were flats here, some few rooms that housed illegal immigrants.
1: On the African continent, at least 12 people have died after severe flooding swept through Ghana's capital, Accra, following torrential rainfall that submerged homes, roads, and entire communities. Emergency officials say more than 400 people have been rescued from flooded affected areas, while search and rescue operations continue for several people who remain missing. Authorities have warned that the death toll could rise as rescue teams assess the full extent of the disaster. The Ghanaian government has apologized for its response to the flooding. President John Mahama has released emergency funds and deployed the military and police to assist with rescue operations, relief efforts, and support for affected communities. Coming out, our news, families in Gaza are facing a growing humanitarian crisis as damage to cemeteries and continued loss of life have left communities struggling to find space to bury their dead. According to reports, many cemeteries across Gaza have been destroyed or damaged, leaving only a small number of burial sites still usable. The destruction has placed further pressure on families who are already dealing with the consequences of the ongoing conflict. Residents say the shortage of burial space has made it increasingly difficult to perform traditional funeral rites. In some areas where spaces are still available, families are reportedly paying high costs to secure burial plots.
4: Now I'm burying my wife in the same place after having already buried my two sons, two grandchildren, and my nephew's son. This is now the fourth time we've had to bury members of our family in the same small plot of land.
1: Lastly, in our news, the European Union is taking a stronger position on trade with China as concerns grow over rising Chinese imports and the impact on European industries. EU Trade Commissioner Maro Sefcovic held talks with Chinese Commerce Minister Wang Wentao in Brussels, warning that the current trade relationship is becoming unsustainable. Sefcovic said Chinese exports to the European market continue to increase, while European companies are seeing their access to China's market shrink. He warned that the current situation cannot continue without changes. Coming out to our finances, the rand is trading at 16.40 to the dollar, 21.73 to the pound, and 18.72 to the euro. Gold is trading at $4,027.52 an ounce. Brent crude oil is at $73.15 a barrel. In our solar times, in the Johannesburg region, Fajr Solar will set in at 34 minutes after 5 a.m. Sunrise will set in at 6.56 a.m. In the Durban region, Fajr Solar will set in at 27 minutes after 5 a.m. And sunrise will set in at 6.52 a.m. Inshallah. I am Faqar Ambai with your Radio Islam News. Assalamu alaikum wa rahmatullahi wa barakatuh.
0: Radio Islam News. 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

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However, they do not have your full medical history and they have not seen you. Please verify the advice given to you on air with your doctor who knows you better. Neither the doctors nor Radio Al Ansar will be held responsible for any ill health caused by the advice given on Radio Al Ansar.

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I'm Dr. Faisal Suleiman, and my guest this evening is Dr. Lochan Naidu. Lochan is really well experienced and is director at the Center for Advanced Addiction Recovery here in Durban, and he's been treating addiction and substance abuse for, I think, well over at least around 30 years, if I remember correctly, for as long as I've been in Kwamashu, I think. Lochan, welcome, and thank you so much for joining us. Lochan, if you can hear me, I think you're muted.

0: mostly to fund students in their studies. As you can imagine, the cost of studies in health sciences is an extremely expensive, especially if you include residence fees, etc. So we do remind you that we have a health sciences bursary fund, and we really welcome all of the contributions you can make. And of course, that is in addition to donations towards renal dialysis, all the AIDS, the frail care AIDS. And then we are running our clinics in Marion Hill and Malagasy for the underprivileged. And we rely on donations from the public. Lauchen, are you winning on your end with sound? Can you hear me at all, Lauchen?
1: Yo.
0: All right. So, substance abuse, which is our topic for this evening, is clearly a wide and growing problem in our community. Many of people will start with cigarette smoking, often progress to weed or dacha or zol or many other names it's referred to, marijuana, and often this then becomes a gateway to experimentation with a whole host of drugs. Then, of course, there's the entire field of addiction to medication, particularly sometimes pain medication, codeine-containing medication, and, of course, sleeping tablets. And that is an addiction often overlooked in our community, sometimes because it is prescribed by a healthcare professional. Lauchen, are you winning on your end? No, I can't hear you. Okay, so hopefully this will get sorted out before the show ends. While we're trying to sort out Lauchen's sound, clearly we often under-recognize or under-diagnose addiction in terms of pain medication and the sedative hypnotic drugs. And that is a significant problem in certain sectors in our community as well. But I think, and of course, we will welcome calls or WhatsApps. I think

0: have, you can send in your questions on substance and particularly drug abuse. As we know, growing in epidemic proportions, particularly addiction to cocaine or cocaine derivatives in our community. And of course, there's the whole question of why, and the impact that drug abuse has, just not only, of course, on the addict, but on the entire family and the entire extended family and society. And it is an extremely difficult problem, like many addictions, to treat, needing not just the patient, the parents, often the whole family, to get involved if you're looking at sustainable and really, you know, a prolonged remission. And Rochan, are we still struggling? I'm not sure if Monley, we can do this telephonically and not through StreamYard. If there's any other way of solving this problem, I'm not sure what the problem is, but can we try something else? So in the meantime, if you have WhatsApp,
1: those are the people who say, what have I ever done for God to do this to me? What have I ever done so God doesn't give me and gives the other person? These are people who deny Allah's favors and blessings.
2: What is more important to you, everlasting life in the hereafter, or the temporary amount of money that happens to be in your bank account on any one particular day?
3: Breaking news for Lanasia motorists. Suzuki is coming. That's right. One of South Africa's favorite vehicle brands is opening a brand new dealership right here in Lanasia. Stay tuned. Something exciting is on the way. Suzuki Lanasia. Coming soon.

0: I seek refuge in Allah from being among the ignorant.
1: Attention employers, the compensation fund reminds you that submissions for the 2025 return of earnings are open until the 30th of June 2026. Submit online on www.labor.gov.za, then online services, then ROE online, then employer registration and ROE submission. Late submissions will incur a 10% penalty, and interest will be charged on overdue accounts after 30 days. Remember, employers must report any changes to business details within 7 days. All current letters of good standing are valid until the 31st of May, 2026. 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The Compensation Fund, working for you.

0: 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However, they do not have your full medical history and they have not seen you. Please verify the advice given to you on air with your doctor who knows you better. 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
1: Welcome to Radio Al Ansar and Medical Files program. We apologize for the technical glitches that took place. I think we might as well get on very quickly with a little bit of the show that we have left. Our guest is, I'm Dr. Faisal Suleiman, and our guest, of course, this evening is Dr. Lochan Naidu. He's director of the Juro Center for Advanced Addiction Recovery. Lochan, are you able to hear me now?
2: Yes, I can hear you clear.
1: Okay, listen, sorry about that. We've lost a good half an hour where we thought we'd talk about causality and the scale of the problem and all of that. But I think what's important is maybe to talk about, you know, end of the day, patients come to you, addiction, and maybe you can tell us what are the main ones, considering our listenership is predominantly Indian nationally. But which are the main issues? Of course, the rehab program, detox, and how the what the families can do.

So it's not that everyone who uses a substance is a drug addict. Okay, and therefore we need to define addiction, example, cocaine addiction or whatever, drug addiction or alcohol addiction. But the word addiction really refers to a disease complex rather than to the substance. So if you look at the substance being fuel, and really the fire is the condition. And it's people who engage in activities for emotional gain and go against their value system. Obviously, everyone's got their own value systems. So if I'm, for example, playing golf, and I play a lot of golf, and I'm neglecting some of my values, example work, or maybe example relationships, etc., that may be termed as almost I'm addicted to golf. On the other hand, if I love golf and I play golf and I'm in line with my value system, which means I'm not neglecting my life and I'm living a balanced life, people will say I'm passionate about golf. So they very fine line around addiction, etc. But when it comes to drugs, you'll find there's two main issues, and people mix up these words. For example, dependency. So I'm just going to give you simple layman's understanding. Dependency, I need something to function. An addiction is when I start something, eventually it goes out of control. That means I do not have control over it. And most people who use substances start with ordinary use. So we call it people who use alcohol and drug, or people who use substances. Instead of saying you addicted or you abusing, etc., these are all words that people use to kind of justify why someone needs to go into treatment, why someone needs to go rehab, etc. So the two components that we look at is one, when a person presents with a phone call, the first issue is people would say to us, we need rehab, or we need detox, or we need a consultation, etc. So we said to ourselves right in the beginning, we should start looking at meeting people where they want help. So we created an ecosystem around whether families who have someone who uses substances, who does not want help, needs help, they can book a consultation and we can go through and understand this concept. For example, if there's someone who has a gambling problem, and we know gambling itself can be an addiction, can be a habit. Some people are professional gamblers who know when to stop, who do it for a certain reason and follow certain processes. Those people may have to really interrogate this issue and be able to look at it. But when you find people that engage in an activity and try to stop and fail, that's when it becomes a little more serious. So when patients come in for inpatient treatment, for example, we determine whether they need detoxification. So what is that word, detoxification? Internationally, we use another word called withdrawal management, which means the brain, the body is dependent on a certain substance. Now you want to safely get that patient off that substance, and the brain really calls for the substance. For example, in patients who use heroin, for example, when they stop heroin, the brain, the receptors in the brain miss the heroin, and they create a whole symptom complex. And so that symptom complex is what makes the patient really go through suffering. And in that suffering, the patient wants to use a substance or wants to use something to have relief. So that's why heroin is very difficult to stop without any assistance or without any withdrawal management. And the reason is the suffering that the patient has. And examples would be runny nose, a runny tummy, goosebumps, body pains, abdominal pains, etc., which can be for the person who doesn't use, and for the person who is not used to treating patients with this. You know, people could use medication, etc., symptomatic medication, but they don't really help. Depends on the severity of cost. So those patients need withdrawal management. On the other hand, you have people who take cocaine or crack cocaine, which is very

0: very prevalent in our society. Those patients are not really dependent, which means they can stay without the substance for a week or 2 weeks or a month or 2 months, but they can get easily triggered. And one of the easy triggers, for example, money. So money, crack cocaine, even sex, are all centered around a certain area of the brain. So you'd find a lot of them would cross the ditch. So money in someone's pocket can trigger a memory, and the memories are very, very strong. And these memories release certain chemicals in the brain, example, dopamine, which creates this, what people call craving. Okay, so what's craving and what's this obsession? They're very closely linked words, but they're actually not the same. It's really a very deep memory replicating the feeling that you would get when you use this. And it's a very, very powerful drive that will allow people who normally are fine to be able to go and seek out and do drug-seeking behavior. And their whole personality changes, you know. They will do things that they will never do. So these are not bad people. These are people who are doing things that they really regret later. One of the hallmarks of addiction is there is almost an idea that I'm going to engage in a substance to experience a feeling and be able to control that substance. And the sad issue about this, in the initial stages of using the substance, there is control. People can control the use. They can have one or two beers or a few hits of drugs. They're able to control it. And it's almost like a seduction, giving people this ability to have quick, immediate, euphoric feelings and being able to control the dose. Unfortunately, in some people, not in everyone, in some people, as time goes on, they lose this control. And it becomes, the rest of their life becomes a matter of trying to get this back into control. So even if you treat these patients... Sorry,
1: Rohit, just out of interest, I was just curious, you know, with all of the new testing, especially gene-related testing, are there studies that can predict, for example, I mean, we know, you know, the famous ones for now for cancer and et cetera, breast cancer, et cetera, the HLAs. Are there studies that can maybe perhaps predict which people are more likely to become dependent addicts, uncontrollable?
0: You mean tests or ways to assess?
1: Yeah.
0: I think we still use the age-old medical mechanism of family history. Family history, multi-generational history is very important because addiction is not as simple as one gene. It's about, for example, the classical term alcoholism. Okay. It's got about 9 gene sets, which means not everyone's got the same thing. So it's going to be a situation where you're going to be starting to look at gene issues. But there is some work done. I'm not sure if you heard of Kaiser Permanente. It's one of America's biggest insurance agents. And they look at the issue of adverse childhood experiences. And adverse childhood experiences actually predispose people to becoming more to seek emotional gratification through drug or any other addictive behavior, and to be able to pursue on and develop later on not only addiction problems, but also increase in non-communicable diseases. And I'll give you an example of adverse childhood experiences. The initial work was done on internal or in the house. Of course, it's extended now to beyond the house, it's into the neighborhood, et cetera, which means the home could be fine and stable, but the neighborhood itself can be producing an adverse experience. So internally and intimacy related would be household dysfunction. If there's a history of household dysfunction, example, if there's separation of the parents, if a mother is treated poorly, either physically or emotionally, if there's substance use in the household, if there's some mental health issue in the household, if there's also anyone been incarcerated or been involved in serious crime. Then we look at two other subsets. One is abuse, whether there's been abuse sexually. And sexually doesn't have to be rape, doesn't have to be deep intercourse. It can be milder forms of sexual issues. It can be emotional abuse, or it can be physical abuse. And the third section is neglect, whether there's emotional neglect or whether there's physical neglect. So if you look at what are people looking for? They're looking for intimate relationships, and that's where the major failing is in substance use disorder. That patients who are very good friends can have wonderful long-term friendships with people who are not in their family, but have difficulty with the intimate relationships in their life, which means relationships with parents, with siblings, and with husbands and wives, etc. So that's a very, very important predictor. And usually that happens the first 10 years of life, which means thereafter, during that period, the neurology is almost set. And so you'd find someone who's been exposed to a home where there's dysfunction and will see that as normal, which means because certain areas of the brain that make judgment possible are not developed at that time. So that kind of experience becomes normalized. Then you would see the same person when he's 20 years old or 30 years old who recognizes what was happening in my childhood was not normal. And then you would find this person says, I will never engage in that behavior. But you'll find the same person when they're in a corner in a situation involving intimacy, they will act out exactly as their neurology, which means they will act out against what they think they should be doing. And this causes a lot of shame, a lot of guilt, etc. later on. And so when we're treating patients with addiction, the first thing is, of course, withdrawal, detoxification, etc. Yes, but the more important issue is rewiring that brain, resetting the adrenocortical axis, the stress responses, getting and developing intimacy skills, developing self-love and developing inner child work, looking at the neurology, the brain, how the damage is done, how it can be repaired, and how you are able to manage the brain responses and using those mechanisms to prevent relapse. Because it's well and easy to stop alcohol and drug, it's well and easy to get well, go to a place, come out, and you are drug-free, etc. But to stay sober is not the same, is not as easy. And that's where a lot of our work comes in. And today someone was asking me about people relapse. And I said, what do you mean by that? He says, well, people relapse, they go to rehab centers and they come out and they relapse. I said, I think number one, there's not sufficient time to be spent in rehab centers to really heal these patients in this country. And on top of it, if you had someone staying in a rehab for too long, he'll get so institutionalized that he's unable to work in normal society. So treatment intervention should actually flow into the family, into the family home. So the family home should become an extension of a treatment facility. So what's the simple issue in the treatment facility? It's a safe space. It's a safe space. Obviously, there's programs and there's mechanisms, etc. there. But there's extensions, and that's what we've done for our patients. We tell them, we don't want to discharge you when you finish. We want to transfer you into something. We've got something called Origins to Infinity, which is web-based aftercare and family training, which is offered to patients and their families, because families have been affected. Families have gone through trauma, and then they have relief when someone's gone to treatment. But the fear comes back, the anxiety comes back as soon as you know that the person's coming back home. So, you know, patients who stop substances, sometimes they think, well, you know, you shouldn't be fussing now that I've stopped it. What they don't realize is that families are living in anxiety. Every day they're waiting for dad or son or sister, etc., to come home. And the amount of anxiety that happens until they have the relief of knowing this person has not taken substance again can, on a chronic scale, lead to anxiety disorders. So what we've seen a lot of anxiety disorders in the children of people who stop alcohol and drug. And these people end up going and poor health, some of them not formally to train mental health specialists, but using anxiolytics or tablets to reduce anxiety. Some of them using prescription medication like analgesics, like Adcodol, et cetera, and Stopain, Stilpain, et cetera, and getting secondary gain, using something for pain, but getting secondary gain of anxiety relief. And so you're getting these multi-generational addiction happening. Now, I'm working in this field for many years, and I'm seeing that happen. I'm seeing sometimes it skips a generation. So I think the first and most important thing to do when dealing with this is to destigmatize, to be able to understand this is not anyone's fault. No one decides to buy a bottle, for example, of whiskey or of vodka and say, today I'm going to drink this whole bottle. It's always, I will drink two or three or four, and I'll put it away. And what happens? You end up finishing it. It's always going beyond your intention. And people would say you're greedy or you're taking too much or you don't know your limit. And patients, they feel shame. They feel guilt. They just can't understand. And when they start looking at the research and when they start understanding this is what's happened, they realize that certain people cannot use substances safely. You want to use it, but you're going to have consequences. And I think that insight takes a lot of work to be able to get. So, you know, if you're looking at family therapy, it's ongoing. It's multi-generation. You look at rehabilitation, 21 days, 28 days, etc. It's an intervention. We always suggest patients continue doing workshops thereafter, using other support groups, whether it's religious-based, whether it's AA, NA, whether it's our support systems, whether it's family support system. The more support system, you don't need to get married to one support system. The support systems for various things. And one issue very important to understand, in families with substance use disorder, and especially in siblings who may have shared similar adverse childhood experiences, the incidence of non-communicable diseases increases. So what's non-communicable diseases? Example, cancer, diabetes, hypertension. Now, traditional South African medical education does not pay attention to this. What is the root of non-communicable diseases? What is the similarities, etc.? And so we start understanding that patients who have substance use disorders, who go into good treatment facilities, that undertake rehabilitation processes, which are long-term rehabilitation processes, not as an inpatient, but as a hybrid of in and outpatient, and who bring in their families to also get into family training and dealing with issues like living with anxiety, living with diabetes, living with people in homes with bipolar disorder and depression, etc. Living with people with adult onset alcoholism, like 50 or 60 year old men now starting to drink, who finish work and really don't have any, can't see any purpose in their life. It's not very easy. Life is very difficult. And I think it's important that people ask for help, whatever level of help, whether it's outpatient, inpatient, etc. So we need to start the conversations. And these things can be done privately, can be done virtually, can be done in person, can be done anonymously, but we need to start conversation. We need to start talking. Today was...
1: Remind our listeners, if you have questions for Dr. Lochan Naidu, we have, of course, lost a lot of the show due to the gremlins, but there's still some time left. 060-904-1056 is the number to WhatsApp, 060-904-1056. Coaching, yeah, there's a lot in what you've said, and clearly we're trying to squeeze in a lot of information, but... you know, like you said, the one thing, and I want to touch on it because it is unfortunately a very common thing where, you know, and as you said, destigmatize. And I think very often, you know, the problem with mental health, it's say, and with addiction, unlike the scar, the abscess on your face, the fractured leg, you can't see it. And then it becomes very easy to blame or to throw, you know, tropes like what you said, you know, I mean, what's wrong with him? Can't he control himself? Yes. You know, you got no self-control. All of the negative things that just compound the sense of guilt. And it doesn't help to solve the problem, does it?
2: No, you're like a bum.
1: You can't even stop doing this. What's wrong with you? You know, I mean, you hear it. Patient people talk, lay people will talk and say, you know, and this clearly is not helpful.
0: Yeah. You know, there's this popular word called para that we use in Durban when they see someone on the streets. And so someone was saying this to me, and was saying, look at that guy as a para. I said, well, you can see him as that, but do you know at one time he was a little child? And I think it's important that we start removing titles. I'll give you another example. So I had a patient who was sitting, a younger person is sitting next to an older person. And he's getting on very well. They're having a good chat. But I knew the history of this young person. And when I spoke to him one-on-one, I said, you enjoyed talking to that older man? He said, yes, I did. I said, you know, he's someone's father. He said, he told me. I said, do you know your son is very upset with him because he's drinking? He said, I don't know that. I said, are you upset with your father? He said, yes. I said, what would his son think when he sees his father talking to another young man and enjoying the conversation? It's very important that if I speak about, if my father's name is Ben, and if I just speak to Ben, or if I speak to my father, Ben, as soon as you put a title, my father, Ben, we have expectations. And as soon as you have expectations, you start having prejudice. And once you have prejudice, then you have difficulty in maintaining these good relationships. So one of the things we tell our patients, especially the older ones, is to start not finishing a treatment program and going out there in fear and trying to control your family and trying to tell people don't do drugs, etc. But being a role model, start developing a good relationship. Start having good relationships with people. Because what's happening is a lot of the youngsters are taking cannabis now. So I have a patient there who said, I'm using cannabis because it's legal. I said, well, do you know why it's legal? He said, it's safe for you. I said, that's not true. He said, why? I said, what's the reason you're here? He said, because I take cannabis. I said, so there's a reason you came for help. And so we explored the reasons why he came for help. And then I showed him spec scans of brains with cannabis use. The point is, it's not about cannabis. It's about cannabis become legalized because it's now legal for trade, and we grow and export cannabis. So you have what we call collateral damage. Collateral damage is our society. In any country where drugs are grown, it's the society that suffers from spillage. So in this patient, I said, you know, if you look at another patient that we have there, this patient is positive for crystal methamphetamine. And crystal methamphetamine is coming to mainstream drug use, okay? It's in Durban now. It was mainly a Cape Town thing, but it's actually moved throughout the country.
1: People are using drugs. Right? What they would
0: refer to traditionally it was called Turkey, but I mean the purities and all have increased and improved. And now they are actually incorporating that with cocaine. So people using cocaine, going to the drug merchant or drug dealer for cocaine. So it becomes competition in organized crime. And the competition needs to differentiate itself. So people are using additives in their drugs and making their drugs a little more getting the more euphoria on certain drugs. So people are now moving to, people will move from one town to another town just to buy drug, the same, what you and I would think the same drug, from a different merchant, just for the high. And what's happening with cannabis, it's becoming now a vehicle for other drugs. So one, the toxicity of cannabis is increasing, so getting a lot of more problems, more psychosis we've seen. Number two, so we got a lot of patients from that we have to treat in correlation with psychiatrists who treated the patient and then send them to us for rehabilitation, which is getting them functional again. And but spraying other drugs, using cannabis as a carrier, because the law in South Africa has been changed a few years ago that prevent policemen from stopping you to check you, check whether you have drugs. They need to have a warrant of arrest. So everything is actually facilitated for drug use. So I don't understand where's the place for stigma now, because it's become widespread. I mean, we all know someone who has someone who's using substances. It's become like that. It's what HIV was those days. I mean, it's become, it's not such a big stigma anymore, you know? Look at diabetes. Diabetes is 356 million diabetics. I mean, they all know they shouldn't be having excessive glucose. An alcoholic knows he should not be having alcohol. But diabetes is more difficult because it's food. But what about people with food addictions? You see, people who eat, and even though they are satisfied, or they lose the ability to be satisfied because of some other issues, some maybe mental health, depression, anxiety issues.
1: Also, there's also the impact of not only social media, but your movies. I mean, if I just look at you know, someone like Snoop Dogg, I mean, it's glorified. I mean, like your movies will glorify violence, and then we wonder why are we such a so much road rage on the road? Why are people so short tempered, so quick to resort to firearms and etc. And then you have these celebrities like Snoop Dogg, who are glorified, who will go off and show off that, you know, I'm doing this on live TV, and this is, I mean, as you said, made it completely socially acceptable. The same thing will go for premarital intercourse, or you know, it's like almost your movies make it like it's a natural thing. You know, you don't have to wait for the second date sort of thing. I mean, and this being an Islamic radio station, it's even more of an aberration. But I think, you know, one is the socialization of it, acceptability via the influence of media, movies, as you say, lobby groups, you know, going to our parliamentarians, for example, or even the alcohol lobby itself, you can't get the restrictions on alcohol advertising, etc. Roshan, we have a few minutes to go. You know, cocaine, its derivatives, a huge problem in our particular demographic. Maybe we need just to talk a little bit about that, because that is you know, it's spreading endemically, as you said.
0: So if you look at our admissions, number one is alcohol still, number two is crack cocaine. So it's very, very popular. A few years ago, heroin was very high, which people would call wonga, etc. But now there's a lot of medication around, so people are using stuff. We have a bit of anxiety around that. It's very important that people to use the correct dose, because medication, if it's not the correct dose, can use to suboptimal treatment and continued heroin use, or number two, would lead to overdose. And so there's some caution there. So when you look at cocaine, and then you look at crack cocaine or rock, so it's the cocaine releases, this is the powder that you sniff. Okay, it releases dopamine at a certain level. Remember, each brain needs to have a certain amount of dopamine to be able to function. So people are using this to function, to feel good, to feel happy. So it's some dynamism in the autonomic nervous system that may be damaged. So people need to have this. But they eventually develop tolerance, which means there are some people would be able to take cocaine and not get the feeling they expect. There would be some would be able to continue using it intermittently, use it recreationally. That's fine for them, but not everyone. And the ones who develop tolerance will actually move to crack cocaine. So what's happened in Durban is heroin used to be selling at about 20 rand a capsule, and crack cocaine was about 50 rand a piece. So it's now the price has dropped. So crack cocaine price is now 20 rand a piece. The pieces are smaller. But remember, there's a very important mechanism there. There's a very important commercial mechanism in crack cocaine. You just need to take one, and that's enough. Because once you take one, you'll go to the next one. So people might have, we're lowering the point of entry to start using it. And once you start using it, you can break the bank. And you can continue using it. You can leave your home. You'll come back maybe 3 or 4 days later. People will be wondering, are you having an affair? Did you die? Where are you gone? Etc. And you'll come back in. So the point of entry is lower. The purity is better. But there are mechanisms now where crack cocaine and maybe chemicals that are chemically similar to crystal methamphetamine are being incorporated to make this thing more effective and more attractive to certain people. So we've seen non-traditional symptomatology in people coming off crack cocaine, okay, which is a little different. So we suspect that there are other chemicals. Remember one thing, the traditional drug testing will only test the traditional drugs. So we have internationally for many years now, about 15, 20 years, there's a concept called NPS, new psychoactive substances, which are things that were created in labs and failed drug trials because of the negative side effects. These formulas have been stolen, and they've been sent out, and these chemicals have been created and released out into the environment, and they've been tested. So heroin's been used as a carrier drug in capsules because people are dependent; they'll need to take it. And some of these capsules will have different colors, and they will carry different NPSs and give you different effects. So it's almost that human beings are now being used as guinea pigs. None of the drug or organized crime wants to kill these patients. They don't want to use drugs that kill people, because if a drug user is dead, he does not bring money into the system. It's about getting them dependent. So definitely cocaine, crack cocaine. Crystal methamphetamine now is the natural one. From cocaine, crack cocaine, you move into crystal methamphetamine. Okay. Once you get there, now you're talking of a different drug, highly, highly addictive. But more important, it's really one of the goals of organized crime to move you up the stimulant ladder to get to the position where your ability to feel guilty becomes affected, which means you will engage in crime or whatever activity, and you'll feel no remorse. And that's dangerous. And that's where you find these drugs are even being used in war zones to be able to get people to turn on their own people. So really, we've allowed drug use and drug excess in South Africa to go right out of control. Okay, I warned about this when I was at the United Nations in 2014, and I released the World Drug Report in Durban at the time. And I said, we're going to be the new South America. But you know, South Africa is now one of the fastest growing transit routes for drugs in the world. And I think it's important that...
1: No surprise, Lochan, when you hear, if you listen to the Madlanga Commission and you look at what's going on in the SAPs and in our intelligence agencies, that we almost a dysfunction, and now we have a mafia for everything, a cartel for everything. Like you say, like South American, you know, Colombia, etc., of the 70s. Yeah. You know, it's not surprising. We've unfortunately come to the end of our time, and really, you know, there was so much to discuss because we haven't gotten into the crux of management as well. You know, medication. We haven't spoken about addiction to pain medication. You mentioned still pain and all of those. You know, the codeine addiction, sedative hypnotics in certain sectors of community. What we'll do, you know, we'll speak to our committee and see if we can maybe reschedule another chat with you, Lawson. And hopefully, like I said, it was just a pity we had some gremlins. But next time we can just do it on WhatsApp from the outset. But I just want to thank you for coming on and being patient. And even all of us are glad today we didn't have the sort of chaos. There have been sporadic incidents, but overall fairly peaceful. But still difficult times ahead for our country. But Lochan, I want to thank you. My guest has been Dr. Lochan Naidu. He's director for the Center for Advanced Addiction Recovery. Lochan, just for those who are interested, where is your center? And how do they get hold of you?
0: Yeah, we started in Mirbank in 1995, the first private addiction unit. And we grew that from a 4-bed unit, it's now 46-bed unit. So you can get onto our website, it's julo.co.za, or a phone number I can give you, 086-111-4870.
1: Perfect. The website probably the easiest way to get all of the information. And I know personally, you know, Lochan's given talks at our medical conferences. We share the same journal club, and really he's been doing this for a very long time. So you know you'd be in good hands getting hold of Dr. Naidu. Lochan, thank you once again, and I think we can reschedule to do this in more detail some other time. You've been listening to Medical Files brought to you by the Islamic Medical Association. I'm Dr. Faisal Suleiman, reminding you again that we do have our Health Sciences Bursary Fund, and we always need contributions so that we can assist not just medical, but health sciences students who can't afford these fees. Thank you so much, and assalamu alaikum wa rahmatullahi wa barakatuh.
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0: Assalamu alaikum wa rahmatullahi wa barakatuh. The time is 4 minutes after 10 p.m., after 9 p.m. rather. Making headlines at this hour, Professor Fesakhi examines South Africa's migration and employment challenges. It's Laylatul Arbi'a, the 15th of Muharram, 1448, corresponding to June the 30th, 2026. The relationship between migration and employment has come under renewed focus as South Africa continues to debate the impact of migration on the economy and labor market. Professor Justin Fesakhi from Wits University's Southern Center for Inequality Studies says migration remains one of the most contested issues in the country's political and economic discussions. South Africa, as the region's largest economy, continues to attract migrants searching for better opportunities. However, this takes place against the backdrop of high unemployment, economic inequality, and increasing pressure on job opportunities.
1: Unemployment is probably South Africa's biggest crisis. We get used to hearing numbers like 30% or even 40%, but these are really extraordinary. To give you a context, for developed countries at the height of their economic crisis during the Great Depression in 1933, their unemployment rates were reaching 25%. So the frustrations of the everyday South African are very real. But I think the question we need to ask is, are migrants to blame or not?
0: In other local news, MK Party Mthulani Shongwe has raised questions over the parliamentary investigation into suspended crime intelligence official General Feroz Khan, blaming fellow members of parliament for failing to summon him to testify. Shongwe told the Madlanga Commission of Inquiry that the ad hoc committee investigating allegations of criminal infiltration within the justice system did not compel Khan to appear before parliament. He alleged that EFF leader Julius Malema strongly objected to Khan being called to testify during the parliamentary inquiry. Shongwe said this contributed to the committee's failure to hear Khan's evidence.
2: After that July 6th briefing by General Nhlanhla Mkhwanazi, there were two institutions basically that were put together to look at those allegations and basically test the veracity of those allegations. It was the Madlanga Commission as well as the Ad Hoc Committee. And within the Ad Hoc Committee, there are different political parties that were whose members constituted that particular committee. And according to Shongwe, there was strong resistance when it came to the names that were going to be called. So there was a meeting within those members to discuss who they wanted to appear before that particular commission so that they can get to the bottom of all of this. Two names were raised amongst the many. That was the name of President Cyril Ramaphosa as well as the name of General Feroz Khan.
0: On the African continent, a deadly Ebola outbreak in the Democratic Republic of Congo has spread to a fourth province, raising concerns as health authorities continue efforts to contain the disease. The outbreak has now affected the entire northeastern region of the country, home to around 15 million people. According to the World Health Organization, the virus has killed 360 people out of 1,274 confirmed cases. The DRC declared its 17th Ebola outbreak in May, with the current outbreak caused by the Bundibugyo strain. Health officials say there is currently no approved vaccine or specific treatment for this strain, although clinical trials are expected to begin soon. Now, my news, a Hamas delegation has arrived in Cairo for talks with Egyptian officials and mediators on the implementation of the Gaza ceasefire agreement. Hamas says the discussions will focus on stopping what it describes as ongoing Israeli violations in Gaza, including continued attacks and killings. The group is also seeking guarantees that humanitarian aid and essential supplies will be allowed into the territory. The delegation says it wants Israel to permit the entry of materials needed to repair hospitals, bakeries, and demanded infrastructure as part of efforts to address the humanitarian crisis in Gaza. Lastly, in our world news, the United States Supreme Court has ruled against President Donald Trump's executive order seeking to limit birthright citizenship, reaffirming that children born on American soil remain entitled to United States citizenship under the Constitution. The court found that the executive order cannot override constitutional protections guaranteeing citizenship to individuals born in the United States. The ruling preserves the longstanding interpretation of the 14th Amendment, which grants citizenship by birth regardless of a child's parents' immigration status, subject to limited exceptions recognized under the law. The decision marks a significant legal setback for Trump administration's immigration agenda and is expected to have far-reaching implications for future immigration policy and constitutional law.
3: after-four decision, because Justice Kavanaugh has said that he disagreed that it went against the 14th Amendment, but that it did violate the statute putting in place the 14th Amendment. So, in essence, the Supreme Court is now saying anyone born in the United States, whether you're born to undocumented immigrants, whether you're born to people on a student visa, a work visa, a tourist visa, you are still a U.S. citizen. The Chief Justice John Roberts wrote, "The framers of the 14th Amendment extended that promise to every freeborn person in the land. We keep that promise today."
0: In finances, the rand is trading at 16 rands 40 cents to the dollar, 21 rand 73 cents to the pound, and 18 rand 72 cents to the euro. Gold is trading at $4,029.59 a fine ounce. Brent crude oil is at $73.14 a barrel. Now, solar times in the Johannesburg region, Fajr solar will set in at 34 minutes after 5 a.m. Sunrise will set in at 6:56 a.m. in the Durban region. Fajr solar will set in at 27 minutes after 5 a.m. and sunrise will set in at 6:52 a.m. Inshallah. I'm Isfak Rampai with your Radio Islam News. Assalamu alaikum wa rahmatullahi wa barakatuh.
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0: 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I am Naim every Tuesdays from 9 to 10 p.m. It's a lovely, but it's another day, another dollar. It's another opportunity. Shukran. Alhamdulillah. We thank Allah. You know, if no one was harmed of the protest that was going on today, we thank Allah. If no one was harmed and everything went well with peace. Shukran. Alhamdulillah. Anyway, as I said, it's a program which is called Golden Advisors. I am Naim. Tonight, I am not alone, listeners. I will be with Brother Mubarak Nisi and as well Brother Muhammad Kadimani, if I'm pronouncing the surname properly. But anyway, before we can commence with the program, I would love to read a small article that we can all learn. Listeners, this is what you can expect, inshallah. Myself and two of my guests will be discussing challenges that we face in ECASI Muslims. You know, Muslims, the challenges that they face in ECASI in location. As I said, I'm not alone. I will be with my two guests, and we are all live with Brother Mubarak Nisi and Brother Muhammad Kareman. Anyway, but before we commence, I would love to read the small article, then we can carry on with our discussion for tonight. So, قال بعض الحكماء إذا اشتغل الناس بثلاثة أشياء فاشتغلوا أنتم بثلاثة أخرى. You know, if people are busy with three things, then you need to occupy yourself with other three things. The first one, إذا اشتغل الناس بكثرة الأعمال. You know, if people are busy, involved in a lot of actions, فاشتغلوا أنتم بحسن الأعمال. Then you should be busy in good action, which is amalu salihad. Okay, so that was that's the first one. Second one, idha ishtaghala an-nasu bi uyubi an-nas fastaghilu antum bi uyubi anfusikum. If people are worried about other people's defaults or other people's flaws, then fastaghilu antum bi uyubi anfusikum. Then you should be worried about your own flaws. Very important. You see someone doing something wrong, you embarrass the person, you publicize whatever wrong he was doing. You see, that is wrong. That is wrong. That is not nice. You look at your own flaws first. And then the last one, إِذَا اشْتَغَلَ النَّاسُ بِإِمَارَةِ الدُّنْيَا فَاشْتَغِلُوا أَنْتُمْ بِإِمَارَةِ الْآخِرَةِ. If people are busy building this world, then you must be busy building the hereafter. Brother Muhammad Nisi and Brother Mubarak, Brother Muhammad Kariman, Assalamu alaikum wa rahmatullahi wa barakatuh. 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
1: Wa alaikum salam wa rahmatullahi wa barakatuh. 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
0: Brother Mubarak Nisi, are you there?
2: Mulana, jazakallah for inviting us, and hope we have a productive and truthful discussion, inshallah.
0: Inshallah, amin, amin, ya Rabbal Alameen. Right, I will start with Brother Muhammad Kariman. Brother, before we go start, I would love to ask, Brother, where you currently staying?
1: Currently, I stay in Tembisa. That's where I'm staying currently. I'm residing, but obviously I travel a lot between Tembisa, between Ekurhuleni and Tshwane. So I frequent between Atteridgeville and Tembisa, and sometimes Soweto.
0: Oh, okay. Oh, okay. Beautiful. Jazakallah. And of course, Brother Mubarak Nisi, AKZN was. Let me just
2: Yes, I'm sure.
0: Okay, beautiful. Anyway, without wasting any time. Brother Muhammad, so this is what we're discussing tonight. Challenges that we Muslims we face in Ekasi. The few comments that we got last Saturday, I don't know what's your point of view. One of the comments that we got from our listeners saying that in our local masajid, like in Ekasi, the imams there is people who are from out of the country, which is they can barely benefit the local people in that community. What's your point of view on this?
1: It's most likely to be a true reflection of what is happening in this part. This is not necessarily, I wouldn't limit it or direct it to the imams, but generally to how Islam is structured in South Africa in general. It limits that interaction with the broader society or community. In fact, earlier on we had a live TikTok, and one of the things that I mentioned in that live TikTok is that during the time of Rasulullah sallallahu alaihi wasallam, in the early days, whenever he sends the Sahabas, he write the letters to the king that wants or the nation that wants he wish to give the hour, he will send whoever he sent over there with the letter, and the instructions are very simple. You go to the nation, you teach Islam to them, you give you teach them Islam, they become Muslims, and you teach amongst them the people and let their own people be the ones that lead their own people because they understand their culture, their customs, their tradition, as long as you can have one Muslim. So unfortunately with us, it's not necessarily only something that we can limit to the imams, but broadly to the Muslim Islam, how it's structured in the country, it does not give us that leverage or that space where there's an open engagement with the broader society in general. If you like, we take Islam as this exclusive religion that does not or cannot relate or meet with any other people, and this is the biggest downfall that we have as a Muslim.
0: Brother Mubarak Mnesi, we had this topic last Saturday. You said wearing a kurta even in a taxi rank is a big problem just because you wear kurta and you feel as if you no longer a South African. What's your point of view on that?
2: Mhlonishwa, it's not a matter that I feel like I'm no longer a South African. I know I'm a South African. I feel South African. But other people make me feel like I'm not from here. Not make me feel, they treat me as if I'm not from South Africa, Mhlonishwa. People and you see this much too much. Let's address the elephant in the room. Let's speak about these things that Zenzera and Amtanji Mtonisho Uti. People are being targeted because they are Muslims, because they are wearing kurtas and everything. Just today I got a comment on one of my posts, a lady saying, I don't even bother going shopping anymore. I just let my husband go shopping because I'm wearing parda as a South African and I'm Tswana. People target me and tell me I'm not a South African. So she says it's not worth the argument. So I'd rather stay at home and let my husband go do shopping. Saz, how much abantu besifazane, women love doing shopping themselves. You can't send your husband to do because there's things that they see, they want to shop themselves. Bayathanda ukushopa, but now because of this situation, they can't even go shopping. You see, so this is not right for people to be, treated this way. They're afraid to come out. They're afraid to even go to the shops because they're gonna be targeted for being Muslims. So today I was on the floor in Johannesburg CBD speaking about this particular issue, not to support the violent, not to support xenophobia, not to support Islamophobia or anything, but to speak for our people. Ukuthi mhlonishwa, we need to be seen, we need to be heard, because it's only if no one does nothing, it's only getting worse and worse. Kuba worse mhlonishwa, it's only getting worse. So manje njengoba people are angry, people are frustrated, bakwatile, shuthi manje masinga singaphuma thina sigcoka amakurta wethu and whatever, they will automatically assume we foreigners. And you know, some other people you know, I would just say they don't think, you know, they act first and ask question later, you know. So we need to speak up for our people really in the townships. It's really the issue that we should be discussing, because our people get hurt for real. So we need to expose Islam as much as it can, and also send out the message that Islam also looks like us, black South African Muslims.
0: Brother Muhammad, before I could ask you any other question, would you love to add on what Brother Mubarak Amnesi just said?
1: Yes, just to add on it, to say, I think we are at the peak. There's still of much and much, or the matches that are happening in the country, or if you like, one can classify them as this civil disobedience movement that is in the country. It's just showing or revealing what has always been there. We have always been in this particular situation where, as native or as Muslims, we are always regarded as foreigners. We are regarded as people that have deserted their culture, deserted their traditions. We are the people that subservient to the Indians and the Somalis of late, and the Arabs and all of it. This has always been a problem. Now it's just becoming evident, or it becoming even more dangerous than it was before. So and we need to find a way of correcting this, and the only way that we can correct it's for us to begin to interact, for us to begin to take space and engage in civic engagement with the broader communities in the townships where we're coming from. But importantly, it's to warn our brethren within Islam that they need to be very careful about the statement that

0: most of comments that are coming from your academias, from many people, they are bringing Islam in a total disrepute. So yes, it's not now because of much and much that we are here, but it means we are going to live difficult times as we go ahead. But we have always been in this space, in the township. Thank you, Molana.
1: Okay, noted, beautiful. What a lovely point, Brother Mohammed. Brother Mubarak Mnesi, Sisekasi, we're staying in Ekasi. There is a lot, as you just said about the sister, she doesn't want to even come out because of how people ill-treat her or what they'll say about that. So, how about we as Muslims in Ekasi, we try and interact or have programs in our own language with the local people so that they can see, this person is a real South African and he loves or he's a Muslim. Not Uguti is a for just because the Muslim is a foreigner. I don't know if we could try this. Do you think it might work? Do you think it might bring an impact into our local brothers and sisters in location in Ekasi?
2: Mhlonishwa, to be realistic, we can host programs and everything, but the moment people see that these programs are hosted by Muslims, let's be realistic. Do you think they will attend? They won't attend, Mhlonishwa. We need to demand for their attention, and they must know Gutika. We are South African black Muslims. People won't attend programs. Some people don't even bother. If they see Muslims, you're trying to give down on the street, they just pass you like that, because already they have a picture in their minds that Islam is not a black person religion. So why should I stop and listen to this person that they look at him and say, this one is a slave of, maybe they look at Islam like it's an Indian religion. They look at Islam like an Indian religion. This one is a slave of Indians. You understand, my brother? So they would not stop for that. But you need to demand for their attention. Like what I did today, I went on the floor to speak up because I knew that's where people are gonna be. And they are forced to listen to us because we are there. They are forced to utibalalela amazwet maskala elokshin. Lapoge, you go and fetch the people where they are. You go fetch them in schools, you go fetch them in churches, you go fetch them in marches and speak for your religion and speak for your people in Mhlonishwa. But programs can be an aftermath. If people know we exist, then we host programs to explain further about our religion. But we can't put programs first. We need to put something that will command for the attention of our people to listen to us. I was coming with my Uber driver on the way back from the march, and I asked him a simple question. He didn't know I was Muslim. With him, Mhlonishwa, when you hear this word Muslim, what do you think? He says, it's Indians, you see. So already, and if you ask Mhlonishwa, what do you think about Christians? Well, Christians doesn't have any certain race. It's for everyone, you understand. So when are we gonna come to the point in Islam whereby we are also seen as Christians, as a religion of everyone, not Indians, Somalians and Pakistanis, but also black people who live also in South Africa and all over the world? So, Mhlonishwa, this is the something we should ponder about and think about as also South African black Muslims.
1: Oh, lovely. Back to Brother Mohammed. Anyway, if you just tune in now, you are not lost. I am Naeem. It's a program which is called Calling Advisors. And we are discussing challenges, difficulties that we face, as Muslims in Ekasi, in South Africa. So these are the challenges we are discussing. I'm not on my own. I am with my guest, Brother Mubarak Mnesi, and of course, Brother Mohammed Kademang, and we are all discussing this topic. Will you love to join? Would you love to add any point? 072-786-1548. One more time. 072-786-1548. So, Brother Mohammed, what I want to ask now is, what Brother Mubarak just said now, do you think is that going to work? Or do we still bring another different point of view or any other angle that we can bring so we can demand for their attention?

0: Yes, I do agree with him. And just to add on it, the issue of giving dawa, as we are doing currently in South Africa, unfortunately, it's outdated. Completely outdated. And I'll give a typical example to compare with you, to just to give you the practical scenario. Within the Christian fraternal, you've got the Seventh Adventist, and there's another one, I forgot the name of it. How they do, they usually stand on the street, or the Seventh Adventist used to go house by house, and they give people the leaflets, and they invite them to church and what. And this other church, Universal as well. And they've got a similar program that they're running and stuff like that. But if you look at how charismatic churches came, and they really took the platform away from your Orthodox churches, including your Universal, including your Seventh Adventist, they are almost insignificant compared with what these other churches have done. Now, the charismatic churches have done. Now, with Islam, unfortunately, you've got the Western media, or the media in general, that every second they will be propagating or putting into the public space the negativity about Islam. Now, we've got so much pushback that is happening against Islam. So for us to want to go to people and talk to them, and we want to give dawah, it may not assist. We need to find a way of demanding that space. In the absence of doing that, if there's any other programs, we need to develop the programs that seeks to speak to the people, to begin to have the dialogues. I mean, there are certain programs that we have in the past proposed or spoke to other people to say, look, if we were to do 1, 2, 3, 4, this is what we can be able to do. So we need to be able to sit down and say what needs to be done that would be able to impact in the community. I'll give one of the typical examples. We've got a lot of people that are taking Islam, they're becoming a Muslim. You look at the social conditions of the people currently. If someone would be a Muslim in a township for the last 15, 20 years, they can't read the Quran. If they do manage to read the Quran, they don't understand the basics of Islam, and there's so many things. And I'm saying don't tell people to be the imamat, to do imamat course, to be the maulanas or stuff, but they are simple programs where you can take people for them to be trained in various trades, your plumbing, your welding, your electrical or whatever. At the same time, these people, you are able to train or teach them Islam. The 6 months, a year that they are there, when they come back into their community, they are able to provide for their community. They are able to read and they are able to interact. They are able to spread Islam within their community from what they would have learned, both in trade that they have done and Islamically what they have learned. They would then read the Quran with a proper understanding, proper tajweed, with everything that needs to be done. Now, you'd find someone within the community that is the family that has been a Muslim for 20 years, but the person knows only how to read Surah Fatiha and the last three poems. That's what they do. They are not so well vested about Islam. So we need to develop programs that really are so intense, that are able to go to people, the programs that, if you like, people sit down around dinner table to discuss and speak or to see how Muslims operate or how Islam is. In the absence of that, we need to find a way of taking our center stage as Muslims and stop this attitude of holier than thou, that we do not want to interact with other people. You know, there's this way that Muslims like taking it out willy-nilly, kufar, everything that needs to be done. No, kufar, we can't meddle with kufar, we can't talk to kufar, this, that, and that. That's one of the ways that we need to be very careful. Rasulullah sallallahu alaihi wasallam said, if someone says someone is a kufar, and that word is found not to be true, it means one of them is a kufar. Now, if I say to someone it's a kufar and the statement is not financially true, according to Rasulullah, it means I'm a kufar. Now, if Muslim can refrain from everything kufar, just a person is a non-Muslim kufar, therefore it limits our interaction with them. That's what creates so much boundaries. If especially Muslim may, if you listen to Pagalam Taga Dimaga Kuluma, For an example, today he was saying Bazo Kala go pay by go pay and Bazo to go and support Jacinta, and he explained as Amadoda that as the men, what is their role and duty that they're supposed to do in the community where women must be, where children must be, but men where they must be. We have lost this as Muslim men, with Muslims generally, but Muslim men in particular. If we can begin to take our center stage, all of these things, my brother, Islam will be in a better space. We would not be regarded as a religion of foreigners or the Indians. It will be a religion that is able to spread easily in Southern Africa, by the way, not only in South Africa, the entire Southern Africa. Islam is not good, strong in SADC, except in I'll give it Malawi, in SADC region. Predominantly in SADC region, Islam is very weak.
1: Oh, lovely, lovely, lovely. What a beautiful discussion and beautiful points that we are getting from both of our guests. I will come back to Brother Mubarak Mese. I'm a Muslim, Ekasi, Silenkina. A lot of Muslims who maybe they were going to madrasa or maktab, but after certain years, they leave Islam and go back to a different religion. So either Christianity or ZCC, or it could be any. My question to you is, what's the cause for them to leave this beautiful religion in Ekasi? What will you say?
2: Nhlonishwa, me myself, Nzoti, there's too much pressure as a township Muslim staying in the township. There's too much pressure coming from the community. And also, someone just converted to Islam. Maybe they converted to Islam, maybe one of the brothers of South African brothers, or not even South African brothers, maybe one of our Indian brothers make him take Shahada. He doesn't fully understand Islam yet in his own language. He doesn't even understand, you know, like basic things of Islam, like, for example, the translation of Surah Fatiha in his own language. You understand, Mhlonishwa? And, you know, sometimes, Tina, singabantu abamnyama, I will tell you something. There's something, which we must learn Islam also in our own language and in Arabic, right? But umuntu Mhlonishwa, if you I would understand my own language more than the other language, you understand? So you can't put a language forward. Arabic is so blessed, mashallah, but you can't put it forward more than the language that I was born into and the language that I is ngayincelebeleni. You understand? So you need to explain it in that language. Can I just tell you something? I think it was day before yesterday, or it was yesterday, I was invited to one prayer. They were praying for the country in Zoto Khoza Foundation in Deep Kloof Extension. And majority there was Christians, Mhlonishwa, was Christians. There were pastors, bishops, and everything, and the whole community were Christians. There were only three Muslims there, that brothers that accompanied me. And there's one thing I want to tell you. So I came with one brother of mine. I won't mention his name, but he's also Egyptian, right? We were there, you know, he spoke, you know, some few words, but Epson Baban Petu, you can see, Guti, my people don't have understanding, you know, they do not have understanding. So what the brother did, he had me by his side. After he spoke a bit, he said, this man is also from yours. He's from Soweto, he's born from Soweto. Nakhuluma nabantu bethu. When I spoke with the language of my people were surprised even. The room was shaken even. I still have the video. The people were shaken because we speak in the language they understand. And you know, sometimes we can't say now, because I'm Muslim, we can't attend funerals, we can't attend churches to give that. Do not participate in their worship. But to be among them also is not a sin. It's not haram, because you need to give dawah in those spaces. So I spoke in the language they understood. And one thing I told them, Nami, I come from a Christian background. I've walked this path that you're walking. And I sung just a common song that is known in the African community. And everyone stood up, Mhlonishwa. Everyone stood up, even the leaders of that bishops even stood up to support a young late Muslim singing their song. They stood up. Now, this is what I call the sandwich method. If you want to build rapport with someone, you must have something in common with them. And this is where now we had something in common, and they saw Gutika. This man is from us, and you know, it would be easier for them to listen. What is he gonna tell us? Because it's from among us, you know, it's from Angama. Then now I spoke about the Dawa, you know, I spoke about the Dawa, and people listened, but they listened. And then after that, the brother from Egypt made a prayer in Arabic. He read Surah Fatiha, Alhamdulillah. And after he read Surah Fatiha, people couldn't still understand. You could see it their faces. So I jumped in quickly, and that was not part of the program. And I said, can I please translate what he just said? And I translated in Zulu. And in Zulu, to our black people, it's so nice. People were like, amen. They were keeping on saying amen, amen, because they can hear this is a prayer that I'm saying. And, you know, after we were done speaking, people actually, you know, clapped for us as Muslims. They didn't say, oh, no, these Muslims, after we really told them that Islam is for everyone, you know, they really clapped for us as Muslims. And even if you can go to the Zoto Khoza page now, you can see on their story, they even posted us there. So we were accepted in that community because we were speaking in a language that our people understand.
1: Brother Mohammed, wow, what a lovely discussion. Okay, so now, Brother Mubarak Mnisi, he says a lot of people in Ekasi are living, okay, let me not say a lot, but let me say a few. Because I also got a comment last Saturday to say there is a principal who was running a Darul Ulum with his son, and then they left Islam. They were alims, they were muftis. They left Islam, and today they are sangomas. And in that Darulum, they stole of sangomas, and the whole of Islam changed. But anyway, so Brother Mubarak Nisi, he's saying it's because of pressure, and he's saying our people are not taught in their language. So now, wouldn't you agree with me of what I said from the first place? Foreigners are being employed in local masjids, and where they can benefit our people.
3: I think Islam, the state of Islam today, perhaps that's where we need to look at. Islam is more transactional than being a religious for what it's supposed to be. And why do I mean transactional? Masajids are built for people to collect, the Darul Ulums are there for people to collect to make money. They are not necessarily there to serve the purpose. And if you've got a masjid or you've got a madrasa or the Darul Ulum, that does not agree with the powers that may be Islamically. Unfortunately, you are going to be squeezed so much that you end up not knowing, not surviving, and you end up leaving that religion because of how you've been treated into the space. I'll give a typical example. There's the south of Joburg. Let's talk about the common Islamic division of politics of the Shia and Sunni. There's a Darul Ulum, a very big university that was owned by Muslim Sunni. Because of the powers that may be, the family or the people were pressed so much that they end up selling or giving away that center away from the Sunni to the Shias because they were not allowed. The person was not allowed to collect, the person was not this, that, and that. So the powers that may be, unfortunately, in the country are the ones at some stage that are pushing people or the hardship that people are having. And this comes from the powers that may be, and the powers that may be might be the people that are in charge of Islam in the country and people that has the financial means or the resources that then close out certain centers to get this. So sometimes people get pushed so much. You read the Quran, you become, you are having the Quran, you are
0: Maulana, you learn Islam, and you come in and you're looking at how Muslims are practicing on a daily basis, what they are practicing, what they're doing. At some stage, you end up leaving Islam because of the pressure that you're having from your own brethren. So imagine you having a pressure that comes from Muslims that are supposed to understand who you are as an African person, and you've got the opposition as well, ekasi as well. So both ways, at some stage, we are human beings. We are going to crack at certain stage. So the powers that may be, or Muslims generally, we need to find a way of increasing the love towards one another. We need to be able to find a way of reconciling our differences and spaces. Yes, the imams might be of the foreign descent in the township. That does not help as well. And most of the time, by the way, those imams, of South Africa, they do not even want to interact with them. They do not even want to relate with them. They must just come to the masjid, pray, and go. Come on Friday, come when there's a day for them to get the hampers and write their names and go. That's how Islam, unfortunately, has been. If you compare what a church is in a township, and you compare with what a masjid is in a township, masjid is transactional. For people to come and collect the food and go, a few of them will come and pray on even on a day. We need to move Islam away from transactional Islam and make it a religious center that socializes people together. Even if it's a foreign imam, they need to find a way of interacting with people in general, learn the language, bring other people along with them. But unfortunately, the way they are being set up, it's a hassle center. They are not religious center, unfortunately, and this is what makes it to be very, very difficult for us to spread Islam, or for people to understand or accept Islam. And our own ulemas, we've got local ulemas that becomes bolanas, are not supported, are pushed back. There's so much, they are rebellious, they do not want to listen, they don't, and we people on their own, we are causing damage to Islam, and Islam as a religion is very pure. But the problem is us, as Muslims, that we are making Islam to be very difficult. Thank you.
1: Oh, Shogan Matota. But to put them again, as I said, if you just tune in now, you are not lost. This is the correct channel, Radio Islam International. The world is our community. I am Naim, every Tuesdays from 9 to 10 p.m. It's a program which is called Golden Advices. I am not alone. I am with Brother Mubarak Mnesi and Brother Muhammad Karimal. This is what we're discussing. Challenges we as Muslims, we face in ekasi. We want to find a solution. One more problem, nikahs hardly taken place. Some of the Muslim sisters, they don't even entertain when a man comes and propose. What is the issue? What is going on? We would love to take 1 minute break. We would love to ask our engineer to play for us this beautiful nasheed by Sheikh Hassan Zwane. We are one ummah, one nation, called by the flame. And we are all under the truth. When one of us cry, we all need to cry. We all must cry. We'll ask our engineer to play this nasheed for 1 or 2 minutes, then we will be right back. Stay tuned.
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0: Yes, you are listening to Radio Islam International. The world is our community. Welcome back, everyone. If you just tune in now, Awulahlekile, you are not lost. It is the correct channel. I am Naeem, every Tuesday from 9 to 10 p.m. It's a program which is called Golden Advisors. Obvious, I'm Nikomi One. I'm not alone. I'm with my two guests, Brother Mubarak Nis and Brother Muhammad. Before we can get on with our discussion, one more time. If people are worried about other people's flaws, so-and-so is doing this, I saw so-and-so doing this, ha, wow, why will he do that? Then you should be worried about your own flaws. Brother Muhammad, kunenkinga ekasi. I had one person complaining. I saw the post telling Brother Oguti, you know what? Please check my name out. Our local Muslim sisters, no longer interested in nikah. Bafu, irrespective, okay? 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Masitu sangenen zini. Like, habasafun ama nikahs. Kungon Oguti, bachole, gwenzi wama boyfriend and girlfriend. Brother Muhammad, if we can touch a little bit on this, I'll give you 2 minutes and I'll give Brother Mubarak Nis 2 minutes as our time is against us.
1: Molana, you're opening can of worms, Molana. That topic, it needs 2 hours, Molana, if not 2 days or 2 months, to engage on it, to be honest.
0: you need about 2 hours, eh?
1: Yeah, no, it needs... We really need to expand on it, but the long and short of it, we've got some issues. Not to say generally we people are not get married in a township, but how we do get married in a township, it becomes a part of issue and it creates a problem. In fact, it's another layer of challenges or pressure that we're having in the community that end up breaking the people. For an example, Allah says in the Quran, you must marry a person with the permission from their people. Imam Jalla radiallahu anhu, may Allah be pleased with his soul, he used to say he never in Tlamini Masjid never approved this. He used to call the smoothest marriages, Itzamo and smoothest marriages, where after, or the other time he would call them the after Isha marriages, that people would come after Isha with Imam, bring two other people, and so the family are not Muslims, they cannot be here. It's a brother and sister that are there. 2 months down the line, 2 weeks down the line, they've got issues, they fight, they separate, families are not there. We want to marry people, and we are disrespecting the families of people. That's where the biggest problem is. Now, a few years back after we had the South African Black Muslim Conference, one of the things that we did, we wanted to come up with a solution where people, the ulemas must sit down and engage, and unfortunately not much was given as we had expected out of it, but alhamdulillah a work was done. What we had said that a proper consultation or research and development needs to be done. Abantu that are Muslims, that are Zulus, needs to be able to go meet AmaZulu to understand with them what is the practice and the norm of ilobola, for an example, within the context of the AmaZulu. And remember, even within the Zulus, you've got tribes or clans within AmaZulu. So each clan, we need to be able to, because how the clans are doing things are different. As Botswana, as I am, Botswana, we've got different clans. How Bakhlatin do it is different to Barolong, to Batokwa, to Bakubua, to Bawangeti, to all of those clans. We need to be able to understand so that we can come back and say, from what they are saying, or the African says, what is the perspective of Islam in this regard? Our approach currently, when people need to get married, no, Muslim sister, Muslim brother, you are baligh, you must come get married. These people are still, the sister still have a family. The family gives pressure, the brother gives pressure, hey, it's a girlfriend, we didn't go pay lobola, it's not. This is what breaks and put another level of pressure within people that do not understand even African culture. Unfortunately, they want to be the referees and the match officials of the African culture, which brings even the hardship. Now, if, for an example, my ustaz or the imam I've engaged with the Somalis. You speak with the Somalis, they follow their customs as Somalis when they marry one another. But the same Somalis, when we want to marry, no, you are a Muslim, they don't give us that space. And the imam from Somali doesn't give us the space that we must follow our customs and tradition. We must understand, we must explain. And believe you me, because of some of the brothers, when they will stay brothers, sisters, stay together. When a brother passed away, the family of the sister, of the brother, would come and chase the sister out of the house and whatever, tell no, you are a girlfriend. We never went to. We in some early days when Gauteng Shura started, we used to go to court and fight for the brothers that would have passed on and protecting and defending the sisters. And later on, we realized that we are wasting our time by doing this. So to be honest, the problem is for us to sit down and understand what Islam is, what African culture is, without undermining African culture, and for us to be able to draw a parallel from it, understanding it fully of what it is. You can't give dawah or a fatwa on something that you don't know what it is. And unfortunately, currently, the fatwas that we are giving, someone who come from Saudi and come and give fatwa in South Africa about the cultures and customs, how we should marry in South Africa. But the same fatwa, it might be confined to Saudi, the way they come from. You can come on to, and this is what creating the division and the problem within ourselves, because the pressure that we have, it that's why I said to you, Molana, it needs about a day or two, or 2 hours where we can really, or the whole hours like this, where we're expanding on this to give the reality, and not necessarily to... The other thing that is there, there's a lot of jealousy that is within our community that needs to be dealt with. There's a lot of pressure, social pressure, that is there within the community. That brother, what he has, that sister, what he has, and this thing is putting pressure, unfortunately, within the community. So, we need another day, Molana, for that one. Jazakallah khairan for the invitation, Molana.
0: Oh, lovely, man. Wallah, I feel like crying, man. Hey, man, what a beautiful discussion we just had, man. Brother Mubarak, man, as you can see, our time is against us. So do we want to stick to the same program again next Tuesday? Or we should confirm each other over our WhatsApp or over a call?
2: We'll confirm it in WhatsApp, inshallah, no problem.
0: Okay, lovely, lovely. Wallah, from the bottom of my heart, shukran lakuma, I say jazakumullah, khairan siyabonga, riyaliboga, from you both giving us your time. May Allah subhanahu wa ta'ala make this program a productive one, and listeners out there, take notes, highlight, and bring it in their life into practical. Amin rabbal alamin. Siyabonga. Assalamu alaikum wa rahmatullahi wa barakatuh.
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1: Assalamu alaikum wa rahmatullahi wa barakatuh. The time is 3 minutes after 10 p.m. Making headlines at this hour, Mpumalanga government given 7 days to respond to memorandum of understanding. Islayla Tularbiya, the 15th of Muharram, 1448, corresponding to June the 30th, 2026. The anti-illegal immigration movement March and March has given the Mpumalanga provincial government 7 days to respond to its memorandum calling for action on undocumented foreign nationals. The movement led a peaceful march in Emalahleni, joined by supporters from surrounding towns, before handing over a memorandum addressed to Mpumalanga Premier Mandla Ndlovu at the local municipal offices. In the memorandum, the group raised concerns about undocumented immigration, alleging links to illegal building occupations, drug-related crime, prostitution, and challenges facing local businesses. The organization called on government to strengthen immigration enforcement and ensure that everyone living in South Africa is properly documented.
2: Protests shall happen. Well, we're giving the government 3 months for the Thursday protests. This thing is like you're in a boxing ring. Can't give out all your energy at once. I guess we did one energy 30th of June. Now we're on to round two. And then we'll be on to round three.
1: In other local news, the March and March movement has vowed to continue its campaign against illegal immigration, saying further nationwide demonstrations are being planned. After speaking after today's protest in Durban, the movement's founder, Jacinta Ngobese, said the organization would not stop protesting until government addresses its concerns over undocumented foreign nationals. Ngobese said the movement is preparing for what it calls round two and round three of its campaign, adding that protests will continue over the next 3 months. She said the organization remains committed to maintaining pressure on government regardless of the number of people who participate. On the African continent, advocacy groups have filed a complaint against Ghana at the ECOWAS Court of Justice, accusing the country of assisting the United States in deporting migrants to countries where they could face serious crime. Complaint was lodged on behalf of 27 deportees who were among at least 60 people sent to Ghana under the United States third country deportation policy. Under the policy, migrants are transferred to a third country before being returned to their home countries. The advocacy group argues that some of those deported had previously been protected by the United States court, ruling that if it was unsafe for them to return them directly to their home countries. They alleged that the transfers through Ghana undermine those legal protections. Now, on news, Lebanese President Joseph Aoun has met with Army Commander Rudolf Aikal to discuss the military's role following the recently signed United States brokered framework agreement between Lebanon and Israel aimed at ending the conflict. According to Lebanese presidency, the two leaders reviewed the country's security situation and discussed the army's responsibility as the agreement begins to take effect. They also discussed the outcomes of the army's commander's recent visit to Turkey and the United Kingdom, where military cooperation was on the agenda. Lastly, in our news, Russia is facing growing fuel shortages following a series of Ukrainian drone strikes targeting the country's oil and energy infrastructure. The attacks have disrupted fuel production and distribution, leading to long queues at petrol stations in several regions and prompting Russian authorities to introduce fuel rationing measures. The situation has been further complicated by increased demand during the harvest season, placing additional pressure on fuel supplies needed for agricultural and transport operations. In response, Moscow has tightened fuel exports in an effort to prioritize domestic supply and stabilize the market. Authorities hope the measures will ease shortage and prevent further disruptions.
3: Heavy rationing. Sales throughout the country are often strictly limited from 15 to 50 liters per vehicle, and drivers have to pump fuel strictly into vehicle tanks. Filling petrol canisters is prohibited in many regions due to widespread shortages.
1: In finances, the rand is trading at 16 rand 32 cents to the dollar, 21 rand 75 cents to the pound, and 18 rand 71 cents to the euro. Gold is trading at $4,030.66 a fine ounce. Brent crude oil is at $73.15 a barrel. In our solar times, in the Johannesburg region, Fajr Solar will set in at 34 minutes after 5 a.m. Sunrise will set in at 6:56 a.m. In the Durban region, Fajr Solar will set in at 27 minutes after 5 a.m. Sunrise will set in at 6:52 a.m. Inshallah. I'm Ishaq Rambai with your Radio Islam News. Assalamu alaikum wa rahmatullahi wa barakatuh.
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3: Wa alaikum assalam wa rahmatullahi wa barakatuh.
2: How are you doing, Mufti? How's everything in Port Elizabeth in the Eastern Cape?
3: Alhamdulillah, everything quiet, everything as per normal. And we thank and praise Allah subhanahu wa ta'ala.
2: Alhamdulillah, that's good to hear. May Allah subhanahu wa ta'ala keep us all safe and grant us afia. Mufti, over the last 7 weeks, we have explored one of the most influential personal development books ever written, The Seven Habits of Highly Effective People by Stephen Covey. Now, in this book, rather than offering quick fixes or motivational slogans, he presents timeless principles that help us become more effective in every area of life. So today we'll revisit each of the seven habits, examine how they fit together as a complete framework for personal and professional effectiveness, and also offer practical guidance on how to continue applying these principles long after this series has ended. So, Mufti, over this past 7 weeks, we've looked at this book and we've discussed this book today. Let's discuss what makes this book different from so many other self-help books and why has it remained relevant for nearly four decades?
3: Yes. One of the reasons the Seven Habits of Highly Effective People has stood out and stood the test of time is because Stephen Covey didn't write a book about quick fixes or shortcuts to success. Instead, he wrote about timeless principles that never go out of fashion. Technology changes, career evolves, society moves in an ever-increasing pace, but honesty, responsibility, integrity, discipline, and respect remain the foundations of lasting success. So Covey makes a distinction between what he calls the personality ethic and the character ethic. The personality ethic focuses on outward appearance, how to impress people, how to persuade others, how to appear successful. And the character ethic, however, focuses on becoming the kind of person who naturally earns trust and respect. And Covey argues that real success is not achieved by changing your image. It's achieved by changing your character. So that is one of the points. Another unique feature of the book is that it's built around principles rather than techniques. And principles are universal truths. You know, just as gravity affects everyone equally, principles such as honesty, fairness, service, humility, responsibility applies across cultures, across professions, across generations. So when our lives align with these principles, we become more effective. Covey also explains that effectiveness is about balancing two things, achieving results while preserving the ability to continue producing these results. And this applies to our health, our families, our career, or even our finances. Success that comes at the expense of our relationship well-being is ultimately failure in disguise. So perhaps the greatest contribution of this book is its emphasis on growth from inside out. And Covey teaches us that if we want better relationships, we must first become better people. If you want better organizations, we must first become better leaders. Change begins with the individual. So yes, you know, as you indicated in the introduction, in which you very aptly summed up our discussions, and as we review the seven habits today, we need to remember that these habits are not isolated tips. Together, they form a roadmap for building a life of purpose, influence, and lasting effectiveness. And they challenge us not merely to achieve more, but to become more.
2: Now let's go through the habits, Mufti. And habit one was be proactive. Why does Stephen Covey place this habit first, and what does it really mean to be proactive?
3: Yeah, so be proactive, because every lasting change starts with accepting responsibility for our lives. So before we can improve our relationships, before we can improve our careers, before we can improve our circumstances, we must first recognize that we are the authors of our own responses. And while we cannot always control what happens to us, we can always choose how we respond. So being proactive does not simply mean being busy or taking initiative. It means recognizing that our behavior is driven by our values rather than by our moods and circumstances. Reactive people allow external events to dictate their emotions. They blame traffic for their bad mood, difficult colleagues for their frustration, the economy for the lack of progress. Proactive people acknowledge challenges but refuse to surrender control over those choices. So Covey introduces this powerful concept of circle of concern and circle of influence. We all worry about many things: politics, global events, march on march, xenophobia, Afrophobia, the weather, all of that. There are certain things which lie within our circle of concern. However, activeness or effectiveness grows when we focus energy in our circle of influence, the things we can actually control, such as attitude, preparation, decision, habits, and efforts. And one of the most practical signs of proactive people is their language. They say, I will find a solution. Let's see what we can do. I choose to respond differently. Reactive people say, there's nothing I can do. They make me very angry. That's just how I am. So these phrases reveal whether we see ourselves as creators of our lives or victims of circumstances. And being proactive also requires courage. It means having difficult conversations respectfully, admitting mistakes quickly, apologizing sincerely, taking responsibility even when it's uncomfortable. So, habit one reminds us that our greatest freedom is not found in controlling our environment, but in controlling ourselves. And when we accept responsibility for our choices, we stop waiting for circumstances to improve and begin creating the future we desire. Every other habit in Covey's framework rests upon that simple but profound truth.
2: Habit two is begin with the end in mind. What does this habit teach us, and how can having a clear vision transform the way we live and make decisions?
3: Yes, so habit two invites us to pause before we act and ask one of life's most important questions: where am I trying to go? And Covey reminds us that every creation happens twice. First, in the mental creation, the vision, the plan, the blueprint. Then comes the physical creation. So just as an architect would never build a house without detailed planning, we should not build our lives without a clear sense of purpose. Too often, people spend years climbing the ladder of success only to discover it's leaning against the wrong wall. Now, that is really sad. People become successful according to society's standards, yet they feel empty because they never define success for themselves. So habit two challenges us to determine what truly matters before life makes those decisions for us. So Covey encourages readers to develop a personal mission statement, a written expression of the values, principles, and legacies they want to live to reflect. And this becomes an integral compass that guides decisions during times of uncertainty. When opportunity arises, we no longer ask, is this a good opportunity? We ask, does this move me closer to the life that I want to build? So this habit also encourages us to think long-term. Imagine your retirement. What would you like your colleagues to remember you about? Imagine your children speaking about you many years later. What kind of parent, spouse, teacher, leader do you hope they describe you? These reflections help clarify what deserves our attention today. So having a clear destination also improves the daily decision-making. When we know our priorities, saying no becomes easier because we understand what we are protecting. Time, energy, resources are directing towards what truly matters rather than whatever seems urgent. So ultimately, habit two teaches intentional living. Life should be lived, not by accident or by default. Instead, instead of drifting from circumstances to circumstance, we become deliberate architects of our future. And when our daily choices align with our deepest values, we experience greater clarity, confidence, fulfillment. We are no longer merely busy. We are purposeful.
2: And Mufti, habit three is put first things first. We've spoken about being proactive, having a clear vision, but how do we turn those ideas into daily action? What does it really mean to put first things first?
3: Yes. You know, habit three is where good intentions become consistent actions. So Stephen Covey says that if habit one is about taking responsibility and habit two is about deciding where you want to go, then habit three is about organizing your life so that your daily actions reflect your deepest priorities. In other words, it's about living according to what matters most rather than reacting to whatever demands your attention. And one of Covey's most influential ideas is the time management matrix, which divides our activities into four quadrants. Quadrant one contains urgent and important tasks, deadlines, emergency, crisis. Quadrant three contains urgent but less important interruptions, such as unnecessary meetings or constant notifications. And quadrant four consists of activities that waste our time altogether. However, the most important quadrant is quadrant two, activities that are important but not urgent. This includes planning, learning, building relationships, exercising, personal development, spiritual growth, preparing for the future. These activities rarely demand immediate attention, which is precisely why many people neglect them. Yet, they produce the greatest long-term results. So Covey explains that highly effective people spend more time in quadrant two. They don't wait for a health crisis before looking after themselves. They don't wait for marriage to deteriorate before investing in their spouse. They don't wait until exams around the corner to study. They prepare before the problem arises. Habit three also teaches us that the importance of saying no. Every time we say yes to something, there's a less important thing which we say no to. So learning to decline distractions respectfully is one of the greatest productivity skills we can develop. Ultimately, putting first things first is about aligning our calendar with our values. Our schedule reveals what we truly prioritize. If someone looked at how we spend our time each week, why they see a life built around our values, will they see a life built around constant interruptions? So success isn't determined by what we intend to do. It's determined by what we constantly do or consistently do. So habit three really reminds us that disciplined priorities create an effective life.
2: Habit four marks a turning point in the book. Think win-win. What is the win-win mindset and why is it so powerful in building successful relationships?
3: Yes, with habit four, Stephen Covey shifts our attention from personal effectiveness to interpersonal effectiveness. So after developing ourselves through the first three habits, we now learn how to build healthy relationships with others. The foundation of those relationships is the win-win mindset. And Covey explains that many people unconsciously approach life with a scarcity mentality. They believe that if someone else succeeds, they somehow lose. They see life as a competition where there can only be one winner. This way of thinking creates jealousy, unhealthy competition, and conflict. A win-win mindset is based on the opposite belief, the abundance mentality. It creates that, it recognizes that there's enough success, opportunity, there's enough recognition, there's enough. Instead of how can I win, the question is how can we both benefit? So here, you know, Covey identifies several relationship paradigms. There's the win-win or the win-lose, where one person dominates the other. There's the lose-win, where people constantly sacrifice their own needs for others. There's the lose-lose, where conflict becomes so intense that both parties suffers. And some people even adopt a win mentality, you know, caring only about themselves regardless of the consequences. But Covey argues that the win-win is the healthiest and most sustainable approach. It combines courage with consideration. It means standing up for your own values while genuinely seeking outcomes that benefit everyone involved. And this approach builds trust, strengthens partnerships, and creates long-term cooperation. So whether negotiating a business agreement or resolving a family disagreement or leading a team, win-win encourages open dialogue instead of confrontation. It transforms arguments into problem-solving conversation. So, you know, importantly, Covey reminds us that win-win is not about giving in or avoiding difficult conversations. Sometimes the most caring response is to have honest discussions about expectations and accountability. The goal is not simply compromise. It's finding creative solutions where everyone feels respected. So when people constantly experience fairness, trust grows. And where trust exists, relationships flourish. So habit 4 teaches us that true success is never achieved by standing on someone else's shoulders. Lasting success is built by helping others succeed alongside.
2: Habit 5 is perhaps one of the most famous principles in the book. Seek first to understand, then to be understood. Why does Covey place such a strong emphasis on listening, and how can this habit transform our communication?
3: Yes, Stephen Covey believes that communication is the most important skill in life. Yet most people have never truly learned how to listen. So, you know, Habit 5 challenges us and challenges one of our most natural tendencies. We usually listen with the intention of replying rather than with the intention of understanding. Instead of fully hearing the other person, we often prepare our next response while they're speaking. So Covey introduces the concept of empathetic listening. And this goes beyond simply hearing words. It means listening to understand another person's feelings, their concerns, their experiences and perspectives without immediately judging, correcting or offering solutions. People don't just want their words to be heard. They want to feel understood. Think about how often someone shares a problem and we immediately interrupt and say, here's what you should do, or we compare the experience to our own. So although we have a good intention, these responses often communicate that we're not interested in them, and we're only interested in our own.

0: application. You know, parents who listen before correcting build stronger relationships with their children. Managers who understand employees before making decisions earn greater loyalty. Spouses who listen with empathy rather than defensiveness create deeper trust and emotional connection. So, you know, in a world filled with noise, distraction, and constant opinions, genuine listening has become increasingly rare, yet it remains one of the greatest gifts we can give another human being. Habit 5 demands that we forget our words, but, you know, it reminds us that people may forget our words, but they really forget how we made them feel. And when people feel heard, respected, and understood, relationships are strengthened, conflict is reduced, and meaningful cooperation becomes possible.
1: Mufti, habit 6 is synergize. He describes that synergy as the highest form of teamwork. What exactly is synergy, and why is it such a powerful principle for achieving extraordinary results?
0: Yes. Stephen Covey describes synergy as the habit where the whole becomes greater than the sum of its parts. In simple terms, it means that when people work together with trust, openness, and mutual respect, they can accomplish far more than they ever could individually. Synergy is not merely cooperation, it's creative cooperation. It's the process of producing results that no one person could have achieved alone. And many people view differences as obstacles. We naturally gravitate towards those who think like us, agree with us, see the world from the same perspective. And Covey challenges this way of thinking. He argues that our differences, whether in experience, personality, skill, or background, are often our greatest strengths. And when those differences are respected instead of resisted, they become a source of innovation and creativity. Think of an orchestra. You know, think of things that all work, come together. Synergy also requires humility. We must be willing to admit that we do not have all the answers. And Covey often says that the effective people are confident enough to learn from others. They're not threatened by different opinion because they see disagreement as an opportunity to discover a better solution rather than defend their own position. And one practical example is in the workplace. A manager may focus on strategy, an engineer on technical details, a customer service representative on client experience. Individually, each perspective is incomplete. Together, they create a more balanced and effective solution. Likewise, in a family, parents and children each bring unique insights that strengthen decision-making when everyone feels heard. So habit 6 is, you know, builds on the previous habits. Without proactive responsibility, without clear values, without discipline, without priorities, a win-win mindset or empathetic learning through synergy cannot exist. So it's the natural outcome of trustful relationships.
1: The final habit, Mufti, is sharpen the saw. Covey says that this habit preserves and enhances all the others. What does it mean to sharpen the saw, and why is continual renewal essential for long-term success?
0: Yes. Stephen Covey, you know, ends off the 7 habits with one of the most important habits because it ensures that the other 6 remain effective throughout our lives. So the phrase sharpen the saw comes from the story of the woodcutter who spent hours sawing through trees with a blunt saw. And when someone suggested he stop for a few minutes to sharpen the blade, he said, "I don't have time, I'm too busy." And the irony is obvious. A little time invested in renewal would have made him far more productive. So many of us make the same mistake. We become so consumed by work, responsibilities, and deadlines, we neglect the very things that sustain our effectiveness. We sacrifice sleep, we ignore our health, we stop learning, we neglect our relationships, we lose sight of our purpose. Eventually, exhaustion replaces enthusiasm, and burnout replaces productivity. So Covey teaches that human beings have 4 interconnected dimensions that require regular renewal. The physical dimension, and that is renewal through exercise, nutrition, rest, and caring for our bodies. Good health is not a luxury, it's a foundation upon which everything is built. Then the mental dimension includes continual learning, reading, reflection, and challenging ourselves intellectually. The world is constantly changing. The world is constantly changing, and those who continue learning remain adaptable and relevant. The third is the social and emotional dimension, focusing on investing in relationships, encouraging others, expressing appreciation, resolving conflicts, spending quality time with family and friends. These, you know, strengthen the support system. And the spiritual dimension, which provides

0: with meaning direction. That is our salah, our muraqabah, our dhikr, all of that. It's about reconnecting with the values and the principles that guide our lives. So the beauty of habit 7 is that it's both preventative and empowering. Rather than waiting until our health deteriorates, our relationship suffers, or our motivation disappears, we intentionally renew ourselves on a regular basis. And this habit is not about escaping from responsibility. It's about preparing ourselves to fulfill our responsibilities more effectively. So, you know, Covey explains that the greatest investment we will ever make is not a business, not a property, not a career. It's in ourselves. When we constantly sharpen the saw, we become healthier, wiser, more resilient, better equipped to serve those around us. It's the continual renewal that enables us not to merely to succeed for a season, but to remain effective for a lifetime.
1: Now, Mufti, we've now reviewed each of the 7 habits individually. One of Covey's key messages is that these habits are not 7 separate ideas, but one integrated system. How do the 7 habits work together to create a truly effective person?
0: Yes, I think, you know, this is where it all comes together, that one of the strengths of Stephen Covey's book is that it's not simply a collection of good ideas. It's a carefully designed framework where each habit builds upon the previous one. You know, Covey often compared the habit to the construction of a house. You cannot build a roof before laying the foundation. You cannot expect lasting success if the fundamentals are weak. So the journey begins with private victory, habit 1, 2, 3. These habits focus on mastering ourselves before trying to influence others. Habit 1, be proactive, teaches us to take responsibility for our choices. Habit 2, begin with the end in mind, gives us direction by helping us define what truly matters. Habit 3, put first things first, provides us the discipline to turn our priorities into daily action. Together, these habits develop our self-leadership. Covey believed that if we cannot lead ourselves, we will struggle to lead everyone else. Once we've achieved the private victory, we move on to the public victory, habit 4, 5, and 6. These habits are building stronger relationships. Think win-win teaches us to seek mutual benefit rather than competition. First, seek to understand, then to be understood, develops trust through empathetic communication, and synergize that enables us to value differences and achieve outcomes that would be impossible on our own. So these habits remind us that lasting success is really an individual achievement. It's built on cooperation. It's built on trust and respect. And finally, habit 7, sharpen the saw, that you know, surrounds and sustains all the others. It's the habit of continual renewal. You know, without regular investment in our physical, mental, emotional, and spiritual well-being, even the most effective people eventually lose momentum. So renewal keeps the other habits alive. And Covey also introduces the concept of the maturity continuum. We move from dependence, where we rely on others, to independence, where we become responsible for ourselves. But the journey does not end there. The highest level is interdependence, where independent people choose to collaborate, combine their strengths to achieve more than they could alone. And this progression reflects one of the deepest truths of the book. You know, effectiveness is not about isolated accomplishment. It's about developing the character, habit, and relationships that enable us to make a positive and lasting contribution. The 7 habits are therefore not 7 destinations. They are 7 lifelong practices that continuously reinforce one another. And the more we apply them, the more natural they become part of who we are.
1: And finally, Mufti, as we conclude this 7-week series, many listeners may feel inspired but also wonder where to begin. What practical advice would you give someone who wants to start living these 7 habits, and what final message will you leave them with?
0: Yes, yeah, so this is the culmination of the discussion. You know, whenever we finish reading a book, an inspiring book, or listening to a motivational program, there's a temptation to think, that was interesting, and then carry on or live exactly as before. But, you know, Stephen Covey would remind us that information alone does not change lives. Transformation comes through application. Knowing the habits is valuable, but living them is what produces results. So the first piece of advice is simple. Don't try to change everything at once. You know, real change is gradual. Rather than attempting to master all seven habits immediately, choose one habit that speaks most directly to your current circumstances. If you've been blaming others for your situation, begin with being proactive. If you've lost direction, spend time defining your personal mission. If your schedule is overwhelming, focus on putting first things first. Small, consistent improvements eventually become life-changing habits. So that is the first thing that we're saying, is that, you know, you can't change everything at one time. The second is, make reflection a regular practice. At the end of each day, ask yourself a few honest questions. Did I spend my time on what matters most? Did I truly listen to others? Did I seek solutions that benefited everyone? Did I invest in renewing myself? You know, these questions keep the seven habits alive in your daily decisions. So this is our daily muraqabah. Another important practice is patience. We live in a world that celebrates instant success, but Covey reminds us that meaningful growth follows the law of the harvest. A farmer cannot plant seeds today and expect crops tomorrow. So character develops in exactly the same way. Every proactive decision, every act of integrity, every investment in relationship, every commitment to personal renewal is another seed planted for the future. Over time, those seeds produce remarkable results. It's also helpful to remember that effectiveness is not perfection. There will be days when we lose our temper, or we waste our time, or we make poor decisions. The goal is not to become a flawless owner overnight, but to keep returning to these principles with humility, determination, progress. You know, progress is always more important than perfection. So yes, as we conclude the series, perhaps the greatest lesson from Covey's book is that success is an inside-outside journey, meaning lasting change begins not with changing our circumstances, but with changing ourselves. When our character grows, our relationship improves. When our relationships improve, our influence expands. When our influence expands, we leave behind a legacy that benefits our families, our workplaces, our communities. So yes, you know, over the past 7 weeks or so, we've explored principles that have transformed millions of lives around the world. And the invitation now is to make them personal, to read the book again, to discuss it with your family, to share it with your colleagues. And most importantly, choose one principle today and begin living by it. Because in the end, our future is not determined by what we know. It's determined by what we do repeatedly. And there's a quotation of Aristotle that was quoted in the book, that we are what we repeatedly do. Excellence then is not an act, but a habit. So, you know, may each one of us strive to build habits that lead not only to our success, but to significance, to a life of service and lasting impact. And this would tie in with our character, you know, that there will be nothing more weighty on the scales than good character.
1: Jazakallah khairan, Mufti, for discussing this book, and Jazakallah khairan for giving us a review of the seven habits this morning. And inshallah, we hope that we can practice on it, and we look forward to the next book and the next discussion, inshallah. It's now time for an ad break. When we come back, it's the Q&A segment of the program.

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1: The Q&A segment, we've just got a few minutes, about 10 minutes or so. We'll try and get through as many questions as we can. Mufti, the first question that has come through, it says, without completing tashahud behind the imam in the second and fourth rakat, is my salah still valid?
2: Yes. So your salah is valid even if you did not complete tashahud behind the imam in the second rakat. However, it's incorrect to deliberately leave it incomplete when you have the opportunity to complete it. So that, you know, in the second sitting, if the it's amongst the necessary acts, the wajibat of salah, to read the tashahud at-tahiyat, and if you've left it incomplete, even if the imam has stood up now, or if the imam has made the salam, but you should complete it, that is what is required of you.
1: The next question, Mufti, it says, small food particles in the mouth, if swallowed intentionally or unintentionally, does it invalidate the fast?
2: So in terms of the size, that is what matters. So if the size, it is less than the size of a gram seed, then the fast will not break.
1: The next question, Mufti, it says that must I pay zakah on my gold jewelry every year or just once off?
2: Yes, so zakat is a yearly ibadah that, when you own the nisab amount, if it's through wealth or through jewelry, on that particular day that you become the owner of nisab, and if 1 year later, lunar year, you will pay zakat on that same day. And each year you will do an assessment on the day to see what is your financial position, and then you'll pay zakat accordingly.
1: Next question, Mufti, it says, when one is cooking, it is inevitable that steam is inhaled. Also, the same could happen when you open the freezer door. Even if I spray on deodorant or perfume whilst fasting, is covering my face and turning my head in the opposite direction sufficient so that my fast does not break?
2: So if one does not intentionally inhale the steam while fasting, the fast will not break. However, if one intentionally inhales the steam, then the fast will break. So a fasting person should exercise precaution in this regard, you know, where there's a fire, where there's a deodorant being sprayed, or wherever there's any sort of substance that is in the air that is being, one should, as a fasting person, not intentionally inhale that.
1: Is it permissible to invest in a company that guarantees you that if you invest 100,000 rand, they will give 10,000 profit per year?
2: Firstly, it's not permissible because the guaranteeing of the profit is not permissible. Profit Islamically is worked out on percentage of the profit. So if they're saying you're going to get a specific amount, then that is already a red flag that is not permissible. And these days, you know, when there's guarantees of profit, then you must know that this is a Ponzi scheme. So one needs to be very circumspect. The Muslim community over the years has lost lots of money with investment schemes. And people are not willing to do the effort of looking after their own assets. And therefore, they think, you know, invest it with this scheme or that scheme, with this program. There's someone that I know here. There's someone that is a reputable alim or scholar or mufti that is endorsing it, and therefore you go for it. My basic advice is that if you have an amount that can purchase a property, you know, there's different levels. You can purchase a small flat. If you have something bigger, maybe a bigger flat, purchase a home, look after it, there's effort in it, but then in the long run, you have something tangible and your wealth is protected. Invest it with this scheme or that scheme, and then in the end, it's not even worth the paper that is on. So I always share that advice that in terms of investment, there's only one advice that I share, is that buy something tangible. Don't invest with another business. Don't invest with any group as such or any investment institute. Buy a property yourself and build up from there.
1: The next question, Mufti, it says, if one has wudu and gets blood withdrawn for a blood test in a lab, and after piercing the vein with a needle, the blood goes directly into the tube and there's no blood on the skin, does this break wudu?
2: Yes, it still breaks wudu because the blood has flowed. And when blood flows, that is what breaks the wudu, according to the Hanafi madhab. Obviously, according to the Shafi madhab, the flowing of the blood does not break the wudu.
1: Can I give zakat to a non-Muslim? There's many foreigners who are battling to have enough money or to raise money for bus tickets back to their country and survive for the next few weeks.
2: So there's many Muslims who are also in a similar position. And zakat cannot be given to a non-Muslim. But what you could do is you could give it to one of those that are, you know, a Muslim friend for that person who's struggling, the foreigners. There's Muslims and non-Muslims together. And tell that person to help the others or suggest to them. So in that way, your zakat will be done and the person will be helped.
1: Mm-hmm. My two brothers left home and started their own businesses. I helped my father in his shop. But my brothers got equal shares myself from their estate door. Is this fair?
2: So it sounds like it's unfair, but the fact is that, you know, things have to be worked out in a manner that is prescribed by the Sharia. That when you helped your father in the shop, in what capacity did you do it? There has to be an arrangement. Did you come in as a partner? Did you come in as an employee? Or were you just helping him out? Now for us, you know, in our communities, if a child wants to clarify that, the parent will say that, you know, you're being, you know, why are you being so petty? You know, don't get into unnecessary things, unnecessary discussions. But that's an important thing, that from the outset, your role had to be clarified. And Islam demands clarity, that one speaks about those uncomfortable things, clarified, nail it out. So when you came in there, if you came in as a partner, then yes, you know, you then will have that share. If you're an employee, you got your fair share as the remuneration. But if there was no arrangement, then you were just simply helping your father. And in that instance, if it all belonged to your father, then yes, they would then be entitled to the same amount that you are entitled to. The thing is that it seems outwardly unfair. We would appeal to them to consider this and that some sort of settlement be reached amongst the various heirs that can reach an amicable solution to this. That is one thing. The other thing is that, you know, by you helping your father, inshallah, that in itself would have brought a lot of barakah into your life. And going forward, that barakah will hold you in good stead. You know, the fulfillment of our needs is not by how much resources we have, but by that divine hand and the barakah that we get from our parents that is irreplaceable.
1: Mufti, last question for today. I'm an elderly male who goes to the masjid for 5 salah, but at night before going to sleep, will sit and scroll on the phone for a few hours. Is this action disliked by Allah? Is this committing a sin?
2: Yes, so one needs to be constructive about what you're doing, you know, in a sense that, you know, in our program, we spoke about being constructive, having a purpose. So you need to keep in touch as to what family members, that is a, you know, a genuine objective. There's some level of need to know what's happening, and much of the news these days come on the phone. So that is a second objective. There may be some necessary communication that you need to engage in, but also via the medium of the phone. So all of those are important and necessary objectives. But when you just pick up the phone because you're bored or instinctively, and then you just start scrolling from one to the other, then that is, you know, aimless. There's a lot of things. There's music. There's immodesty. There's uncovering of the aura. there's ladies who are not veiled. All of these things have an effect on your iman, and definitely these things lead one to sin, and much of it is sin itself. So just scrolling for hours without a without purpose, so that would definitely in itself be sinful or lead to something sinful. Using the phone with a purpose, having a particular, you know, news stream that you follow and that you gain your news from, doing necessary communication, that would be acting purposefully.
1: Jazakumullah khairan, Mufti, for joining us this morning. We've come to the end of the program. Listeners will catch up or listen to you a bit later on Your World Today. And inshallah, we look forward to speaking to you next week on the Skills for Success program.
2: Barakallahu feekum. Assalamu alaikum wa rahmatullahi wa barakatuh.
1: Wa alaikum assalam wa rahmatullahi wa barakatuh.
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السلام عليكم ورحمة الله وبركاته. أهلا وسهلا ومرحبا بكم. Welcome to Sabah Muslim Drive Time on Radio Islam International. Tuesday morning, يوم الثلاثاء, the 14th of Muharram 1448, which is also the 30th of June 2026. Sulaiman Ravid is the name. Inshallah, by the permission, the grace, the mercy, the decision, the decree, and the will of Allah Tabaraka wa Ta'ala, I will be keeping you company between now and 9 a.m. We welcome those listening to us on the radio in Gauteng, medium wave 1548. Those listening to us throughout South Africa, DSTV's audio bouquet, channel 826. Those listening to us throughout Southern Africa, free to air satellite decoders, and then those listening to us globally via audio streaming on the website radioislam.co.za. We begin the day by reminding ourselves that Allah Tabaraka wa Ta'ala is Al-Adl, the being full of justice. So, Allah has created, for example, the different limbs of man, right? If you look at your hands, your feet, your eyes, your nose and ears, in creating these limbs, Allah is Jawad, very generous. And in placing them in specific places, Allah is Al-Adl, meaning that Allah Tabaraka wa Ta'ala is full of justice and precision. He has placed the eye in such a place which is most appropriate compared to any other portion of the body. Imagine if your eyes or our eyes were located on our nape, on our feet or hands, on the top of one's head, then, you know, it would be difficult. Similarly, Allah has connected the arms to the shoulders. If Allah had to place our arms on the head, on the knees, on the hips, it would be a hindrance more than anything else. Allah has gathered all the sensory organs in the head, since, you know, they are the lookouts, the spies. It is necessary for them to be placed on a higher portion of the body than the rest of the body. If the sensory organs, if our nose was placed, our tongue was placed on the foot, imagine having to eat in that way. Imagine what we would be smelling all the time. So understand that whichever organ Allah has placed in whichever place, that is the most appropriate place, because Allah is Al-Adl. Allah is the one who does things with precision and justice. Man can easily move with speed. Imagine if man was totally sluggish and our movements were difficult. What would life look like? The formation of the human skeleton is such that it allows for all kinds of movements. Allah has created this skeleton, and till now He continues creating its features, because Allah is Al-Adl. He has everything perfectly balanced. So we reflect on that attribute of Allah Tabaraka wa Ta'ala as we commence our day this morning.

Our dua for this morning is narrated by Abu Humayd radiallahu anhu, recorded in Sahih Muslim. Allahumma inni as'aluka min fadlik. Oh Allah, I beg you for your favor. Oh Allah, I beg you for your favor. Allahumma inni as'aluka min fadlik. So a person exiting the masjid is taught to recite this dua, that you exit with your left foot first and then you say this dua. Fadl meaning the bounties of this world. So now when you enter the masjid, you said, oh Allah, open up for me the doors of your mercy. I want to be engulfed by your mercy when I enter the masjid. When you leave, you say, oh Allah, grant me of the bounties of this world. I'm going back into the world. However, these duas, like I often say, should not only be kept exclusive to the to when it is taught for us to say it, entering the masjid, exiting the masjid, before wudu, after wudu. It has a general meaning as well. That, oh Allah, we are begging you for your favor. We are asking you for the bounties of this world. So we should make this dua in a general sense as well. Allahumma inni as'aluka min fadlik.

0: So, people, it is the 30th of June, but let's be moderate in our mindset this morning. On the one hand, we can pretend as if nothing could possibly happen. Yes, there are concerns. So we should take precaution. We should be alert. We should be on the lookout. At the same time, let's not have this attitude and approach that the world is going to come to an end. Let's not unnecessarily be alarmist and create unnecessary panic or chaos or confusion. Let's not spread misinformation. It's a normal working day. So unless there's reason, significant reason to suggest otherwise, continue with your day as normal as possible. Continue with your day as normal as possible. Respect the rights of those who want to protest. They have a right to protest as long as they stay within the law. Respect their right to raise their grievances as they understand them. But at the same time, continue turning to Allah Tabaraka wa Ta'ala. Continue talking to Allah Tabaraka wa Ta'ala about your fears and your apprehensions. And if there's a need for the community to mobilize, to protect property or to protect life, then do so in a disciplined manner and do so in a structured manner and do so in a manner that is not inflammatory, in a manner that's not creating more tension, but in a manner which diffuses tension. So let's keep that in mind, inshallah. Right. First up, we speak to Professor Hassan Mohammed. He's going to talk to us about the health impact of the anti-immigrant sentiment. After the recitation of Surah Yasin, we'll look at the morning newspapers after 7, our hadith for the morning. And then what we need to do is that get some analysis. Dr. Dale McKinley, after 7:30, Mawaja with us in studio, Tafsir of Surah Al-Ankabut. We'll have the Africa report, inshallah, at about 7:45. Then after 8, our listeners from Radio Al-Ansar will join us. And then we will also be talking to JMPD to ask what kind of traffic disruptions we're looking at for today, inshallah. And towards the end of the program, we'll talk to David Ruit, the economic cost of all of this. So that's what we look forward to between now and 9 o'clock here on Sabah al-Muslim. We also have our theme discussion that we started off yesterday that we will continue with. Now, it's just gone 21 minutes past 6.
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0: So as South Africa braces for the planned anti-immigrant marches today, a leading group of health professionals are saying that this is not only a human rights issue, but a public health crisis. So to unpack for us the details behind this, we're joined on the line by Professor Hassan Mohammed from Stellenbosch University in the Western Cape Department of Health. Prof, assalamu alaikum wa rahmatullahi wa barakatuh, and welcome.
3: Wa alaikum salam. Thank you for having me on your show.
0: So your statement argues that migrants are being scapegoated for South Africa's problems. Those who are behind the march and those who are protesting, they say they have never suggested that migrants are the only cause of the problem, but they are a significant cause of the problem in their opinion, and you've got to start somewhere.
3: That's simply not correct. I think what we need to understand is that migrants make up less than 5% of the population. And in fact, they make a positive contribution to the South African economy. Both Statistics South Africa and the World Bank have investigated this. And in fact, the suggestion is that migrants and refugees who are here actually help to create jobs rather than take jobs away. So they're certainly not contributing to the problem. They are escaping areas of conflict. They're escaping poverty. They're looking to live under safer and better conditions, and are certainly, not responsible for the current state of South Africa. They make up a really small proportion, so I certainly would want to challenge that. Anecdotally, for example, what we've heard is that you know, refugees and migrants actually set up shops that make it more convenient to access goods in poor communities. And sometimes they play a role in, you know, extending credit to local communities. So they're really playing a positive role. And in many, many communities, they have very good relationships with the local community.
0: Now, there has been a lot of focus on healthcare. The perception and the allegation is that foreign nationals are overwhelming public hospitals that are already bursting at the seams. And that makes it very difficult for locals to gain access.
3: Again, that's simply not correct. Again, proportionately, we're looking at less than 5% of the population, so that certainly can't account for our health services being overwhelmed. Yes, many of our health services do suffer under strain. They often don't have enough staff, but this can't be laid at the door of migrants. You know, again, the studies that have been done by various groups of people, by researchers, and by Medicine Sans Frontières, all suggest that migrants actually use health services less than the local people. There's also a sense of fear because sometimes at health services, you know, documents are requested, identity documents, and so on. So there's really a hesitation for migrants and refugees to use health services. There's one study done in the Gauteng, Mpumalanga area that shows that, in fact, migrants on average tend to use the private sector more often rather than the public sector. So again, it's, you know, the data, the research certainly doesn't support that perception. It is not to say our health services aren't under strain. In many parts of the country, they are under strain, but certainly this cannot be laid at the door of migrants and refugees.
0: So, where do we start in terms of correcting the perceptions then?
3: Yeah. Look, I mean, I think, you know, like yourselves, like what you are doing at the moment, you are, you know, getting relevant experts in to talk about it, and I think the media plays a really important role in ensuring that the correct information gets out there to the public. But I think, you know, government itself should take responsibility and make sure that, you know, information around what's happening to migrants and refugees does get out there, and they should use all the channels available. Often a lot of misinformation, as we know, is spread through social media. It spreads very quickly. So, you know, government needs to be agile. They need to make sure that they respond, and not just in, you know, by issuing a press statement. They really should be engaging via social media. They should be intervening, and they should be providing the correct information to the public. So public information is important. I mean, I think all of us, in fact, can play a role by talking to our neighbors, by talking to people in our community, and really make sure that they understand at a local level or within any community, you know, what the correct position is, so that they build a good understanding with, based on fact and evidence, exactly what's happening around South Africa and what the role of migrants and refugees are.
0: I suppose what's happening currently in terms of some migrants having to flee for their lives creates another set of health complications in itself, in terms of pregnant women, young children having to brace the cold weather, not having adequate nutrition, etc.
3: Well, absolutely. And I think that's really very much part of what we see as a problem with public health, is that, you know, people are living in fear. People are being displaced. People are, you know, saying, look, I don't feel safe here. I want to leave. But, you know, the means of leaving is just not there. So they tend to be gathered or displaced to, you know, parks and the streets in front of embassies and consulates. And that in itself can create its own set of, you know, public health problems. There are no proper water and sanitation services, food is not provided, and of course, exactly as you say, that's been the situation in Cape Town where a group of Zimbabweans had been outside the consulate for several days before the authorities actually stepped in. And it's the cold, rainy weather in Cape Town at the moment, so really, you know, it's not acceptable. And again, you know, the authorities should be playing a stronger role in terms of addressing this. This, thankfully, you know, authorities have now stepped in and are playing a much more, you know, constructive and supportive role in terms of making sure that people are properly accommodated while they are being processed, or while they are, the consulates make arrangements for people to, you know, return to the home countries.
0: All right. Shukran so much for your time, Prof, and for chatting to us. We really appreciate it.
3: Thank you very much.
0: Assalamu alaikum wa rahmatullahi wa barakatuh.
3: Wa alaikum salam.
0: That was from the Western Cape Department of Health in Stellenbosch University, Professor Hassan Mohammed, telling us that some of the perceptions, allegations and sentiments around foreign national and especially their impact on healthcare are simply not true. Right, it's coming up to 6:32. We break for the headlines, then the recitation of Surah Yasin by Sheikh Khalid Muhanna, after which we'll take a look at the morning newspapers.

South Africans, today will be an important day for our country. Many will be expressing their views. Others will strongly disagree with those views. Emotions may be high, and there will be no shortage of opinion on social media and elsewhere. My appeal today is a simple one. We have to acknowledge that our country faces real challenges: unemployment, poverty, crime, and the need for the law to be upheld by one and all. Some face the consequences of these challenges more than others, and they have the constitutional right to protest in a peaceful way. We may differ on the causes of these problems and how we analyze them, and we may differ on how best to solve them. But we all want a safer, stronger, and more prosperous South Africa. As events unfold today, let's conduct ourselves in a way that builds our nation rather than deepens its divisions. Let's remain calm. Yes, be vigilant, but verify information before sharing it. If you disagree with someone, do so respectfully. Don't allow anger, rumors, or provocative posts to dictate your response. Every one of us has the opportunity today to ensure that views are expressed in a respectful and calm way, to lower the temperature rather than raise it. Let us all pray for peace, wisdom, and safety for every community, and for solutions that bring justice, stability, and prosperity to our beloved country. May Almighty Allah protect South Africa, and may He guide us all to do what is right and what is in the interest of every South African. Right, so that's where I'm

0: keep that in perspective. Be vigilant. Be aware. Be alert. But don't be alarmist. Don't create unnecessary panic. Don't create an unnecessary situation where, you know, you spread misinformation. That's not going to help the community. It's not going to help the society. And remember, all conditions come from Allah. And the solver of all conditions is none other than Allah. It's either a test from Allah, then we must turn to Allah to help us overcome the test. Or it's a consequence of our actions, then we need to turn to Allah in repentance and ask Allah to grant us better conditions. Whatever the condition, whatever the situation may be, let's look inward. Let's see how we can make a difference. Let's see how we can improve the situation rather than just sitting back and criticizing others. It's gone now 7:15. You are listening to Sabah al-Muslim on Radio Islam International. Our hadith discussion follows. Then we've got interview with Dr. Dale McKinley. We're going to be trying to get some analysis around the situation. Mawaja with us after 7:30. The Africa report just after the tafsir of Surah An-Kabut. That's at about 7:45 or so, inshallah. We will do a security update with JMPD just after 8, and then we look at the economic impact of all of what's happening towards the end of the program. Our reporters are on the ground, and as things progress so far, alhamdulillah, it's been a calm start to the morning. But if there is any necessary update, we don't want to just give you, flood you with updates. We want to give you you know, relevant updates, then inshallah we will bring that to your notice. When there's updates that that are required, we will definitely let you know. It's just gone now 16 minutes past 7.
1: Hadith discussions on Sabah al-Muslim.
0: So yesterday we started the chapter on eating food that is closest to one and instructing one who does not know the etiquette of eating. There's two ahadith in this chapter. We discussed the first one yesterday. We now move on to the second one. An Salamah ibn al-Aqwa'i radiyallahu anhu anna rajulan akala inda rasulillahi sallallahu alayhi wa sallam bishamalihi faqal kul biyaminik. 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So he said to him, "Eat with your right hand." The man replied, "I cannot." Nabi صلى الله عليه وسلم said, "Then you will not be able to do so." Only pride had prevented him. Consequently, he was never able to raise his right hand to his mouth, meaning his right hand became paralyzed. So there was nothing wrong with his hand. He was eating with the left hand. Nabi صلى الله عليه وسلم tried to correct him. Out of pride, he tried to create an excuse and justify himself. And Nabi Sallallahu Alaihi Wasallam, being rahmatul lil alameen, found it necessary to curse him, notwithstanding the fact that he was the most merciful of Allah's creation. And it was a miracle of Nabi Sallallahu Alaihi Wasallam that when he cursed him, then his dua was accepted, and for the rest of his life, that hand remained paralyzed. So one is to do wrong, right? And the other is to try and justify the wrong. Justifying the wrong is worse than the wrong itself. We must try and eat with the right hand. It's a great sunnah. If your right hand is soiled, then lick your fingers. But don't, you know, eat wholly with the left hand and try and put 1-2 fingers, etc. I suppose that is better than nothing, but that is still not ideal. May Allah tabaraka wa ta'ala grant us the understanding.
1: Sabah al-Muslim is brought to you by Mercedes-Benz Johannesburg South, agents for Mercedes-Benz cars, Mercedes-Benz vans, and Mercedes EQ.
2: The only Muslim-owned Mercedes-Benz dealership in Johannesburg.
0: So joining us now for analysis of the situation at hand, we have Dr. Dale McKinley. Doc, a very good morning to you and welcome.
3: Yes, good morning, Suleiman, to your listeners.
0: Let me start off with a broader question. Why are we seeing a rise in anti-immigrant sentiment globally?
3: Well, I mean, this goes a long way back. I mean, this has been brewing for a number of years, if not decades. It's a result, first of all, of wars, of conflict, of in many, many countries of the world where people are fleeing, looking for better lives. You've seen that particularly in the Middle East over the last 10 or 15 years, starting with the Syrian war, a massive influx of people coming into Europe, also from North Africa. And then secondly, it's about economics. Many countries over the last 10 years have gone into economic freefall.

0: no jobs, very little opportunities for people, and they're seeking better economic opportunities as well. So that's the second big push of migration. I think those are the two main issues. And then the third one, which is also quite significant in some respects, is political repression. Those who are seeking asylum, who are escaping repression at home, where they either are political dissenters or in the opposition, so those three areas, I would say, have been the main drivers of migration over the last 10 or 15 years.
1: Now, coming to South Africa, right, those leading the protests are saying that it's their constitutional right to protest. They are not a vigilante group. They are not advocating for the breaking of the law. Their critics claim they are, and they refer to instances where there has been violence. The leaders of these marches say that they were not directly responsible for that. In any initiative, there will be those who take the law into their own hands. There will be elements that infiltrate a sector. Is there evidence to suggest that this is vigilante behavior?
0: Of course there is. I think it's quite astounding that we're still talking in some ways, or at least there's still seems to be conversations questioning as if this is some kind of, debate to be had. The entire movement, the entire starting from Operation Dudula, if you remember 4 or 5 years back, and now iterations of Put South Africa First, March on March, and whatever not, are vigilante groups per se. That's exactly what they are. They cloak themselves in, claims to wanting to address socioeconomic problems for the poor. But fundamentally, everything they do is about targeting migrants, targeting foreign people. They can talk about illegal immigrants, then they talk about all immigrants, then they talk about all foreigners. I can sit here and tell you of 20 to 30 examples over the last week in KZN, in Western Cape, in Gauteng, where people have been evicted from their homes, where people have been physically assaulted, where shops have been basically entered into, where people are demanding, checking people's documents, and essentially terrorizing an entire community. So this is the modus operandi. This is not something specific to these groups in South Africa. This is exactly how they operate in other places as well.
1: Now, a big question also that has arisen is that to what extent do we hold the likes of Herman Mashaba and Gayton McKenzie responsible for the situation that we find ourselves in? Their political rhetoric has been very strong when it comes to immigrants.
0: Yeah, there are three political parties that need to take direct responsibility, or at least partial responsibility, for this. And they obviously do so unapologetically. It's not just Action SA and Patriotic Alliance, as you mentioned, Herman Mashaba and Gayton McKenzie. It's also MK Party in particular, and Jacob Zuma and many of the others who have not maybe said as much in public, but in their actions have shown that that's exactly the kind of politics that they've been pursuing. Politicians, this always, Suleiman, as we can see, always comes up with local government elections. The cycle of xenophobia and anti-migrant politics in our country it follows the electoral cycle in many cases. So the one doesn't have to stretch very far to understand that it's a useful tool. It's a useful mobilizing tool. It's a useful tool to deflect from own failures and other things, and basically to try to scapegoat an entire section of our population it becomes a populist sort of demagogic kind of tool that can be used. Again, this is not specific to our country. We see it with Donald Trump in the United States. We see it with right-wing forces in Europe and many other places, where those that are the most vulnerable, those that are the weakest, are the biggest target for political purposes, and to basically try to tell the population that is struggling socioeconomically and otherwise that these are the people that you should blame. These are the people that you should target. It's an easy politics. It's a lazy politics. It's an irresponsible politics.
1: Now, in terms of what happens after today, right? March, peaceful, we hope. But the issue doesn't go away, does it?
0: No, of course it doesn't. Our local government elections are in November. So you're going to see, this is why I was just saying, this is tied to an electoral cycle. This 30th of June nonsense is just, and it's again, it's amazing that this has become adopted as something official. It was mentioned specifically that one or two individuals from March on March sort of setting the so-called deadline, and then it just becomes doubled down. The state then starts treating it as some kind of deadline, and what we see is all this mobilization, half a billion rand being spent in security and police services in order to try to contain what might come today. And this is just the beginning, in some ways, of it seems to me, to a program and a politics that is leading up to an electoral sort of space in November, where the political parties are going to make use of this in a lot of different ways. It also serves a particular purpose for elements within the state. So let's not forget that there are elements within the ANC and the state that agree with this kind of politics. Why? Because it deflects basically concentration of voters' concentration from their own failures, from the lack of service delivery, from our infrastructural crisis in Johannesburg, from all the things that we've been fighting for the last few years. Now it becomes very easy. Oh, yeah, it's all the problem of foreigners. If we just get rid of the foreigners, these things will take care of themselves. So this is a when it's a political tool, it's going to be used as such. It's not something that's just going to be used for a so-called deadline, and then it's going to go away.
1: All right, Dr. McKinley, thank you so much for your time. Always appreciate it.
0: Yeah, thank you. My pleasure. Bye.
1: That was Dr. Dale McKinley with some political analysis on the situation. We listened to Inishid leading us into the headlines.

It's time to open the doors of your mind and get the cogs in your brain turning with Radio Islam's word game. Cryptic crossword challenge. Pay attention to the three cryptic clues Maulana Wajah shares every morning. Put them together and figure out the answer. And on air, cryptic crossword to get you thinking. Radio Islam International.

0: Manawaja, assalamu alaikum wa rahmatullahi wa barakatuh.
1: Wa alaikum assalam wa rahmatullahi wa barakatuh.
0: How are you doing?
1: Alhamdulillah, doing very well. And it looks like it's a good day today, but obviously there is the concerns that many people have, and we just make dua to Allah subhanahu wa ta'ala that hopefully it will be a nice day, a good day. It will be a day in which we will all be safe, and we've got to remain optimistic. You've got to do what you've got to do. You've got to go. You know, it's not a shutdown. It's not a stay away. It's a normal working day for the country, and we should continue to live our lives. Don't spread fear when there is no call for it, and just be a bit more responsible. Just be a bit more vigilant, a bit more careful. But there's no need to spread any unnecessary fear when there is no need for it.
0: Absolutely. So, have you kept count of how many days consecutively now, alhamdulillah, you're getting the correct answer?
1: I do have a record of it. I just got to check. I myself don't even remember when was the last day I didn't get a correct answer. It is definitely some time ago. At least probably about maybe 2 months ago, maybe if not more, Mara. But it's been a really good streak. Today is the 30th of June, so it's the last day of the month of June. And yeah, it's been really phenomenal. It's probably maybe two, three months ago that we maybe didn't get a correct answer. But it's been really phenomenal, alhamdulillah.
0: Alhamdulillah, alhamdulillah. So, what do we have for today?
1: So, what do we have for today, Ma? Yesterday was all about books and the person that likes to hoard books, the bibliotheque that doesn't like to share their books. Today's got nothing to do with the books. Today's got to do with water. And when we say water, well, we're not talking about the drinking of water. We're talking about a body of water, mass of water. Yeah, that's what we're talking about today. So, it's water, but a body of water, a mass of water. That's the first clue we'll give the listeners.
0: Body of water, mass of water. Are you feeling to go to the beach or something that all of a sudden you think you're water?
1: Well, I wouldn't say no, Mara.
0: You wouldn't say no?
1: Nope.
0: Why wouldn't you say no?
1: Because
0: of the cold weather.
1: Well, maybe today looks okay, but I mean, if you're going to go to the beach, then, Cape Town is probably not ideal, but if you're going to go to Durban and the beach there and the weather that we've been seeing that they're having, I think it would be interesting.
0: It would be interesting.
1: Yeah. Well, obviously excluding the outer climate and, you know, the problems and what they're speaking about. Durban seems to be a bit more volatile. And besides that, but just the water and the beach itself, yeah, I think that would be good.
0: Okay. All right. Let's see.
1: Yeah, maybe it doesn't even have to be, you know, some people don't just wait for the beach. Some people don't just look for that swimming opportunity or the diving and the waves. And for some people, it's fishing. But then winter also is not the perfect time for fish. You speak to fishermen, they'll tell you different fish are caught in different seasons and different weather, etc. So I'm not too sure. Maybe there's a certain fish that they catch in winter. But normally, it's not really much fishing in winter. It's more hunting. You see the guys that like to go hunting. Stay very busy this season.
0: Okay, let's see. Coming up now, we've got Tafsir, and then we've got the Africa Report.
2: Tafsir with Mawlana Sulaiman Rawat on Sabah al-Muslim.
0: All right. Yesterday we discussed three or four verses. I'll do a quick recap of that, and after that, inshallah, we will continue from there. We are nearing now the end of Surah Al-Ankabut. A'udhu billahi minash shaitanir rajim. Bismillahir rahmanir rahim. Wa la in sa'altahum man khalaqa as-samawati wal arda wa sakhkhara ash-shamsa wal qamara la yaqulunna Allahu fa anna yufakun. If you ask them, who is it who created the heavens and earth and subjected the sun and the moon, they will reply, Allah. How then are they deviating? So on the one hand, they believe in Allah as the creator of the heavens and the earth and the one who controls the sun and the moon, but then they want to worship idols other than Allah tabaraka wa ta'ala. They don't have confidence in that Allah who created the heavens and the earth to provide sustenance for them, to provide children for them, that they need to turn to certain idols for children and other idols for sustenance. Allah then further says, Allahu yabsutu rizqa liman yasha'u min ibadihi wa yaqdiru lah. Inna Allaha bikulli shay'in alim. Allah expands sustenance for whom He wills of His servants, and He constricts for him whom He wills. Surely Allah is aware of everything. Surely Allah is aware of everything. So Allah expounds on the point mentioned in the previous verse. Then in the next verse, وَلَئِنْ سَأَلْتَهُمْ مَنْ نَزَّلَ مِنَ السَّمَاءِ مَاءً فَأَحْيَى بِهِ الْأَرْضَ مِنْ بَعْدِ مَوْتِهَا لَيَقُولُنَّ اللَّهُ قُلِ الْحَمْدُ لِلَّهِ بَلْ أَكْثَرُهُمْ لَا يَعْقِلُونَ. If you ask them, who is it who sent down water from the skies, thereby giving life to the earth after it had been lifeless? They will reply, Allah. Say, all praise is due to Allah. Most of them don't understand. So Allah is the one who gives rain, right? To some Allah gives rain, to some Allah doesn't. To some Allah grants more, to some Allah grants less. So why is it then that you don't understand this in terms of sustenance, in terms of the duration of life, in terms of who gets children, who doesn't get children, who gets how many children? Then moving into the next verse, which is the first verse of the last ruku of Surah Al-Ankabut, Allah Tabaraka wa Ta'ala says, وَمَا هَذِي الْحَيَاةُ الدُّنْيَا إِلَّا لَهُ وَلَعِبٌ. The life of this world is nothing but amusement and play. وَإِنَّ الدَّارَ الْآخِرَةَ لَهِيَ الْحَيَوَانِ. As for the abode of the year after, that is true life. لَوْ كَانُوا يَعْلَمُونَ. If only they possessed understanding. If only they possessed understanding. So Allah is saying that the reason that they get caught up in worshipping idols, and the reason that they get caught up in doing things that they're not supposed to do, is because they don't understand the objective of this life, which is to prepare for the after. They get caught in the plane of amusement of this life. And Allah cautions against that. And Allah tells us that, remember, the actual life is the life of the after. Now Allah Tabaraka wa Ta'ala says, فَإِذَا رَكِبُوا فِي الْفُلْكِ دَعَوُوا اللَّهَ مُخْلِصِينَ لَهُ الدِّينَ. Once they boarded the ship, they began calling upon Allah, placing all their trust in Allah. In other verses, Allah Tabaraka wa Ta'ala says, when they're on the ship, and the ship heats stormy waters, and there's a possibility that, you could drown, then there's no atheist on the sinking ship, as they say. There's no atheist on the sinking ship. Now what happens is that all of them turn to Allah, and to Allah exclusively. And then Allah says in Surah Yunus, فَلَمَّا أَنْجَاهُمْ. And after they are saved, then they go back to their shirk and associating partners with Allah Tabaraka wa Ta'ala. Ya Allah also says, فَلَمَّا نَجَّهُمْ مِنَ الْبَرِّ. Then when He brought them safely to shore, إِذَا هُمْ يُشْرِكُونَ, they immediately begin ascribing partners to Allah. Their dua gets accepted in that moment because they are, you know, in a condition of difficulty. Allah says that the muhtar, even if he's a non-Muslim, even a non-Muslim who calls out to Allah in a moment of difficulty, Allah will respond. As a general rule, there may be exceptions. So yeah, Allah responds to them, saves them. Then they go back to shirk. لِيَكْفُرُوا بِمَا آتَيْنَاهُمْ وَلِيَتَمَتَّعُوا فَسَوْفَ يَعْلَمُونَ. So that they may continue denying what we gave them and go on enjoying the world delight. Soon they shall come to know. The ideal situation is that should be a wake-up call for them, and that they should realize that, hey, when there was no one to save us on the ship, we turned only to Allah. Now, why are we ascribing partners to Allah Tabaraka wa Ta'ala? However, they go back to, and many of us, whilst we may not ascribe partners to Allah as believers, when we're in difficulty, we turn to Allah. As soon as Allah removes the difficulty for us, we forget Allah and we go back to the disobedience of Allah Tabaraka wa Ta'ala. So the idol worshippers go back to the idol worship. The believers, we remember Allah and we are obedient to Allah at time of difficulty. As soon as the difficulty is lifted, then what happens? We immediately go back to our disobedience. Allah says, أَوَلَمْ يَرَوْا أَنَّا جَعَلْنَا حَرَمًا آمِنًا وَيَتَخَطَّفُ النَّاسُ مِنْ حَوْلِهِمْ. 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Do they believe in falsehood and reject the favor of Allah? So Allah is saying to the people of Makkah that the residents of Makkah are safe from the enemy by virtue of the Kaaba. This despite the fact that the entire Arabian Peninsula was in the midst of destruction and massacre. Yet, they show their gratitude to the false favors of these deities and do not show gratitude to this true favor of Allah Tabaraka wa Ta'ala. Allah says that all chaos around you in Arabia, but Allah is protecting you because of the sanctity of the Kaaba. Why don't you take lesson from that and show gratitude to Allah Tabaraka wa Ta'ala? So many times Allah protects us because of a pious person in our midst, or because of a noble institution in our masjids, you know, like a masjid as an example. Allah says then take lesson from that and show appreciation to Allah from that, rather than becoming complacent and then escalating in your evil and in your disobedience to Allah tabaraka wa ta'ala. It's now 16 minutes to 8. After the break, inshallah, we are going to have the Africa Report with Dr. Wayne Malinga and Imbongeni Nkhiziyo.

0: Sabah al-Muslim is brought to you by Mercedes-Benz Johannesburg South, agents for Mercedes-Benz cars, Mercedes-Benz vans, and Mercedes EQ.
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0: Africa Report on Sabah al-Muslim.
2: Well, joining us now, we've got Dr. Wayne Meninga, Policy and Research Manager at the Public Policy and Research Institute of Zimbabwe, and Imbongeni Ntliziyo, currently a lecturer at the Lupane State University. And we're talking about, obviously, Africa facing rising force displacement driven by conflict, insecurity and climate shocks. By mid-2025, over 24.9 million people in southern and east Africa had been displaced, straining communities and support systems. In South Africa, we've got these rising anti-migrant tensions, and we know we've got the planned demonstrations for today. Wayne and Imbongeni, good morning to you both, and welcome to the program.
3: Good morning. Thank you for having us, and also good morning to your listeners.
2: So, Wayne, let's start with you. How does instability in one African country affect neighboring states and the wider region?
3: Thank you so much. I think at the present moment, Africa is also facing the immigration crisis, or the migrant crisis, if I can put it that way, due to quite a number of issues. I think what would be important is to pinpoint what really are the driving factors in terms of the current migrant crisis that is being faced. And so if you have got other African citizens moving to other African countries, this does have a huge impact, particularly on putting constraint on service delivery, such as your health, etc., job creation, particularly for the locals. So this also does create that kind of uncertainty. But in terms of the driving factors that lead to this, I think it would be important. You've already pinpointed issues of climate-induced disasters, climate change, issues of economic instability, issues of poverty, issues of joblessness, issues of ethnical and also some of these prevalent conflicts that are prone across the continent in some regions, political instability, human rights issues. So all of these actually do drive some citizens to actually move away from their countries. But at the same time, it also does create more pressure, particularly on the countries that are receiving some of the migrants. So this is quite a big issue, and really does affect particularly the citizens of that specific country. But at the same time, we also need to take into consideration that migration is not a new thing, it's not a new phenomenon. This also does happen globally, even when we look at how even Africans are moving to Europe, moving to America, moving to other parts of the world. But what we need to take into consideration is what kind of constraint does that put on the home countries.
2: So, Ntliziyo, if I can bring you in here, what are the biggest challenges that are faced by migrants and displaced people when they are forced to move suddenly?
4: Good morning, and good morning to your viewers. I think the biggest challenges that are facing migrants when they move suddenly, we can categorize them into two and put the tangible and the intangible losses that these people face. Firstly, you look at issues around recognition, loss of citizenship. You have the current challenges that we're seeing in South Africa. They kind of reveal what migrants face. They are exploited economically. They're exploited sexually and other things. So these are the problems that they face, particularly issues of loss of citizenship. Even back home, they don't have the rights that they are just in between. They don't have rights back home. They don't have rights where they are. So these are the biggest challenges that the migrants are facing currently.
2: So Wayne, how should South Africa respond then, in your opinion, to the rising anti-migrant tensions and plans the demonstrations?
3: I think quite a number of issues. I'll try to look at issues in twofold. One, issues that have to do with South Africa being a sovereign state, that it is quite critical that it actually upholds the constitutional right particularly for peaceful protest. There's also the need to protect all residents at the same time, regardless of nationality. So that is also critical. But also the communication channels should be strengthened, particularly between government, the community leaders, the migrant representatives, civil society as well. I think that is also critical. But at the same time, there's also a need for the South African government to also try and have an inward approach in terms of trying to address some of the challenges that it has. These include issues of unemployment, issues of crime, issues of service delivery that are also being seen across the entire country, being part of these major obstacles and challenges that the government is confronted with. So this also shifts the blame away from migrants, because I think at the end of the day, some of these challenges are supposed to be addressed by the government, but there is this blame game where migrants are now being attributed for some of the challenges that the country is facing. So there's also a need to try and untangle that, because I think this is the dilemma that South Africa finds itself in, where it's failing its own citizens in terms of provisioning some of these basic services, but at the same time, there's now a shift in terms of the migrants being the ones that are taking the jobs of South Africans. So that is also really, really critical. But also, South Africa has got this issue of trying to deal with the international obligations that it has, especially when it comes to ensuring that asylum seekers, those who are refugees and also migrants, do need to have access to legal protection. And so by now abandoning such, it also shifts its attention away from the international obligations that it would have met. So these are just some of the critical steps. So that's why I'm saying twofold, where the South African government itself does try to have that inward approach, but at the same time, it also has its obligations globally and also even within the region in terms of ensuring that it becomes a peaceful country where even those who want to come and reside there, they are able to ensure their safety, and then they're also able to ensure that some of these opportunities do come by.
2: And then your thoughts in this regard, Mbongeni, about how we should rise to the anti-migrant issues?
4: My thoughts will start from understanding the challenges, the migrant challenges, particularly in Southern Africa and even in Africa, that we have people coming as far as Somalia, Ethiopia, and other countries coming to South Africa. What really are the challenges? What are the forcing factors? What makes them to leave their countries? I think South Africa, the government of South Africa, particularly the ruling party, the African National Congress, should also rethink issues around how it deals with it relates with the other governments, particularly if I can give you an example of what happened in Zimbabwe. Zimbabweans they contributed a huge chunk of migrants in South Africa, but the relationship between the government of South Africa and the government of Zimbabwe, it really doesn't show that the South Africans is concerned with how the Zimbabwean government deals with its economics and politics and other issues. So these are some of the issues that I feel, if we are to deal with, have a lasting solution to the issue of migrants, it goes beyond the internal processes. Let's have the conversation at an African level and at Southern African level, and really talk about the challenges that the individual countries are facing. And the government of South Africa should be really honest about all these conversations.
2: All right. Thank you both so much for your time and for chatting to us. We really appreciate it.
3: Thank you so much for having us.
2: All right, it's just gone now 8:03. 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
2: Mm-hmm. 8:08. We welcome our listeners out in Durban and Pietermaritzburg listening to us via Radio Lansar. We welcome our Awaja back in studio. We're seeing sunshine, mashallah, outside for the first time this morning. Looks like it's going to be a warmish winter morning here in Johannesburg. So far, alhamdulillah, no significant reports of anything concerning. And let's hope it stays that way throughout the day. Let's hope that those who are going to protest will protest in a peaceful manner. We've been mentioning all morning that let's be alert, let's be vigilant, but at the same time, let's not panic, let's not create alarm, let's not spread misinformation. Let the relevant authorities communicate, verify things before you circulate, and do not inflame the situation. As far as possible, try and diffuse the situation. I did also put out a message earlier this morning after 7, which we will play a little later in this hour as well, for those listeners on Radio Lansar who were not with us earlier and have only just joined us. We spoke on the Africa Report just before 8 about long term, because things are not going to change significantly by tomorrow in terms of the root issues: unemployment, poverty, undocumented foreign nationals, sentiments against them, debate around to what extent they are responsible for the challenges we face in our country. So how do we go forward from here and address these issues? We also spoke to Dr. Dale McKinley about analyzing the whole debate about, is it vigilante behavior, is it not vigilante behavior, why? And earlier than that, also the impact on the healthcare system when you've got foreign nationals who are still in this country, but now away from where they were residing, and they're getting sick, and they need humanitarian aid, and they need healthcare. And that there's still, analysis around whether the migrants are putting that much pressure on the healthcare system or not. The guest we had early on in the morning saying that the evidence suggests that they are not putting much pressure on the healthcare system. We'll look at traffic disruptions. We'll speak to JMPD in a short while, inshallah. And later in the hour, the economic cost. There's always an economic cost, isn't there? Mm. So we're going to unpack that in this hour as well. But in between that, Mawaja is trying to distract us a little bit by giving us clues about water.
5: Mm. Yeah, Ma, so that was the first clue that we gave this morning. We said the first clue is this word has got to do with water. It's not water itself, it's a body of water. So the way water flows, etc., that is what this word has got to do with. Now, if he's talking about the flow of water and the body and mass of water, then it's not something that you'll just speak about ordinarily. It's something that you'll hear more in a geography class or in a geology book. So it's something that you'll hear about in geography or in geology. It's not something that you'll just hear about or speak about in a normal day.
2: Okay. let's wait and see. It's getting more interesting with every clue that comes.
5: Gee, and we're quite optimistic, Ma. Our listeners will get the correct answer. Just how many?
2: Okay. All right. Sounding quite confident, mashallah. Mm-hmm. After the break, we speak to JMPD's Kolani Fila, and we try and get an update on what they're expecting in terms of traffic disruptions.
0: Dive into an ocean of knowledge on the airwaves of Radio Islam International, broadcasting on Radio Al Ansar every morning from 8 a.m. to 10 a.m.
2: So, motorists, commuters, and residents traveling through Johannesburg are being urged to plan ahead, as JMPD has warned of significant traffic disruptions because of a nationwide threat by these anti-immigrant marches that are planned for today. Three legally approved marches are scheduled to take place simultaneously across the Joburg inner city, Hillbrow and Midrand, with authorities expecting widespread delays and road closures. JMPD spokesperson Kolani Fila joins us on the line. A very good morning to you and welcome.
6: Morning to you. Thank you so much for the opportunity, and good morning to the listeners.
2: What are we looking at for today, and what's the plan of action?
6: What we are looking for today, we know that it is a significant day with all the things that have been pronounced regarding the 30th of June. As law enforcement, of course, we've got integrated operations with other law enforcement agencies to ensure that we have boots on the ground. and monitoring all the routes in the city of Johannesburg, particularly we'll be monitoring planned marches and any spontaneous pickets, protests or marches that will happen in the city of Johannesburg. But with the planned marches, we have two, one in the Johannesburg inner city and the second one is in the Midrand area. In the Johannesburg inner city, it is organized by the group March and March. They'll be moving from Beers, Nadir Square next to the Library Gardens, going to Constitutional Hill to hand over a memorandum to the South African Police Services. And they'll be gathering at 8:30 and moving at 10, and we are expecting them to hand over the memorandum at about 1 o'clock, with them dispersing at 2 in the afternoon. So motorists can expect the traffic disruptions between those times, between in the Johannesburg inner city and in the Hillbrow area. And the second one in the Midrand is by the Maibuya Youth Movement Group, and they'll be marching to the Midrand Industrial Plant, where they'll be handing over a memorandum regarding employment opportunities for the youth. They'll be gathering at 9 o'clock at Baylor and Modern Fontaine Road in Glen Austin, moving through Pretoria Main Road, Allendale Road and Mustard Road, going to hand over their memorandum at about 1 o'clock, where then they are expected to disperse. The merchants in that area should also expect disruptions. But as I did mention, that we are also looking out for any spontaneous pickets, protests and gatherings that might be happening today, particularly in areas where we do know that there has been some bit of tension, areas like Soweto and Deep Slope and Alexandra and Orange Farm as well, but also not forgetting parts of the Johannesburg inner city.
2: What advice would you give to motorists in light of what you've just outlined?
6: What advice would give to motorists is that they should exercise patience and vigilance. We know that emotions do get high, so if you do come across the roads that have been blockaded, rather not drive through that road, use alternative routes. And also, if roads are closed off and there's law enforcement on the ground, then please follow the instructions of the law enforcement officers. And also, what's also important is that you verify facts. Any information that you do get, please verify, because it might be false information or older information that might stir tension as well.
2: And in the event of marches taking place that have not been authorized, you know, beyond these three, what's JMPD's approach there?
6: Our approach is, of course, people constitutionally do have the right to protest, to picket and to march. But it is common courtesy for them to inform the local authorities and local municipality so that we can plan around these protest marches. But if they do happen spontaneously, our members will be on the ground to assist, firstly, with traffic diversions and traffic management, and to ensure that residents are safe and also that the participants are safe as well.
2: All right, Kolani, thank you so much for your time and for chatting to us. We really do appreciate it.
6: Thank you, thank you.
2: That was JMPD's Kolani Philan. 20 minutes past 8. If you've heard of anything credible, then please do share it with us on 0727861548. We are, you know, scanning and we are observing the various authentic sources. And so far, alhamdulillah, it's still obviously early in the morning, but doesn't seem like there's been anything significant or anything major or anything to be concerned about. In every region, there would be these planned, authorized protests, and that's fine. Whether you agree with the motivation or not, or the objectives, or the agenda, that's a different matter. But it's a constitutional right of those who want to march if they've been able to get the necessary permissions, and as long as they keep it within the parameters of the law. Let's remain vigilant, but also let's remain calm. Most importantly, do not spread misinformation. Do not spread misinformation. That's the worst thing we can do under these circumstances. 22 minutes past 8, let's listen to Inishid.

So yesterday, we commenced the theme discussion for this week on the power of the people's voice. We explored the idea that every voice matters. We spoke about the importance of speaking up, sharing our opinions respectfully, and recognizing that each of us has the ability to influence those around us. We also asked whether ordinary people still believe their voices can make a difference. Today, we want to take that conversation one step further. If our voices matter, then how do we use them to create real and lasting change? When people hear the words creating change, many immediately think of marches, demonstrations, or public protests. And throughout history, peaceful protests have certainly played an important role in drawing attention to issues that matter. It has given people a platform to express their frustrations and call for action. But change doesn't only happen when thousands of people gather in the streets. In fact, some of the most meaningful and lasting change begins much closer to home. It starts with a neighbor who organizes a community cleanup. It starts with parents who volunteer at their children's school. It starts with residents who attend community meetings and raise concerns respectfully. It starts with young people who use social media to educate and inspire instead of spreading misinformation or negativity. It starts with someone choosing to mentor a young person, support a local business, or simply lend a helping hand to someone in need. These actions may seem small on their own, but together they create stronger communities. One of the challenges many people face today is the feeling that their individual efforts don't matter. We often hear people saying, I'm only one person, nothing will ever change. But history tells a different story. Every moment, every successful campaign, and every positive transformation began with individuals who decided to take responsibility instead of waiting for someone else to act. They all didn't always have power or influence. They simply believed that doing something was better than doing nothing. Creating change also means engaging constructively with those around us. Sometimes it's easier to complain than it is to participate. We may point out problems and hesitate to become part of the solution. Imagine what our communities could look like if more people chose to get involved. If every resident picked up one piece of litter instead of walking past it. If more people volunteered a few hours each month. If neighbors looked out for one another. If we supported local entrepreneurs, mentored young people, or shared skills with those who needed them. These actions may never make headlines, but they make a real difference in the lives of people they touch. Another powerful way to create change is through conversation. Respectful dialogue allows people to understand one another, even when they disagree. Listening carefully, asking questions, and working together often achieves far more than anger or division. Of course, creating change isn't always easy. It requires patience, persistence, and hope. There will be times when progress feels slow and challenges seem overwhelming. But positive change has never happened overnight. It is built on one decision, one action, and one voice at a time. As we continue this week's theme, perhaps today is an opportunity to ask ourselves an important question. Am I waiting for change, or am I helping to create it? And one, what simple action could every South African take today that would help make our communities better tomorrow? Sometimes we underestimate the power of everyday kindness, responsibility, and participation. Yet these are often the very things that build trust, strengthen communities, and inspire others to do the same. As the saying goes, be the change you wish to see in the world. While those words have become famous over the years, their message remains as relevant as ever. We cannot always control the actions of others, but we can choose how to contribute to our families, our workplaces, and our communities. Perhaps that is where real change begins, not with someone else, but with each of us. Because when ordinary people choose to act with purpose, compassion, and determination, extraordinary things can happen. A strong nation is not built by a few extraordinary people, but by millions of ordinary people choosing to do ordinary things extraordinarily well. Well, it's time for the headlines.

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1: Okay, Mulana Waja, final clue.
2: So the final clue that we're giving the listeners, Mulana, is that this word that we're looking at today contains a shorter word, which is a famous, it's a well-known sickness that you get, particularly this time of the year, in winter. So the type of sickness that everybody gets this time of the year, people say, I've got the, something. And that word is in this word that we're looking at today. So if you just go through the clues again, we said that it's got to do with water, but what type of water? We said more a body of water or the flowing of water. That was the first clue. Then we said it's not a common word that you'll just hear people speaking about every day if you think about water, but it's more something that you'll hear in geography or geology. And the third clue is what we gave you now, that there's a word in here, which is the name of a sickness that is very common in the season.
1: Okay, let's see. 072-786-1548.
0: It's time to open the doors of your mind and get the cogs in your brain turning with Radio Islam's word game, Cryptic Crossword Challenge.
1: Okay, so you predicted we'll have correct answers. It's a matter of how many.
2: Yeah, but the listeners are not helping me out today, Mulana. They're not helping me out. I told you, Mulana, I know the listeners very well. There is, let me just see this, yes. There is, from what I'm seeing on the screen now, there is three correct answers. And just a few seconds ago, there weren't any correct answers. And now, in a minute, three correct answers have come through. Well, many people getting the third clue correct. The third clue about the sickness, the word flu. Yeah, everybody speaks about the flu in this season, what is, well, actually known as influenza, but we all know it is the flu. The word flu, F-L-U, is in this word. There's this word that comes very, very, very often. About maybe 6-7 listeners have given us this word, confluence. Now, that word flu is in there, but that is not the answer that we are looking for. Confluence, the way I understand, is more the flowing of ideas, etc. It's got nothing to do with the flowing of water. Somebody gives us the word flume. Somebody gives us the word effluent, influent. As I said, those answers all contain the answer to the third clue, but they are not the correct answer. Somebody gives us the word hydrate, maybe because you're speaking about water. Somebody gives us the word dehydration, also probably because we're speaking about water. Well, the word that we were looking for, as I said, alhamdulillah, three correct answers today, is the word fluvial. Fluvial. It's spelled F-L-U-V-I-A-L. Fluvial refers to the processes or the landforms, anything associated with the flowing of a river or a stream. Anything associated with the flowing of a river or a stream. Okay, somebody says confluence is the point where two rivers meet. Interesting, but that was not the answer that we were looking for today. So, the word that we were looking for is the word fluvial, which refers to anything that is associated or the flowing of a river or the flowing of a stream, fluvial. As we said, you'll hear more about it in geography. And in geography, they speak about the land deposits and erosion of land, etc., because of the flowing of water. So probably you'll hear more about it in a geography class or geology class. But nonetheless, we still got three correct answers today. Fluvial.
1: But you expected more.
2: I'm not too sure. I did think that this one was a little bit more difficult. I'm happy with three, Mona.
1: All right. You easy to please. We listen to the sheet, after which we speak to Davi Ruud, the economic cost of what has happened so far and what is likely to happen, depending on which way the protests go today. That's coming up in a short while.

0: Well, what's all of this going to cost us? That's the big question as well, isn't it? So joining us now on the line, Founder, Director and Chief Economist at the Efficient Group, Davi Root. Davi, very good morning to you and welcome.
1: Thank you very much. Good morning to you.
0: Already we know that government has told us 600 million rand has been allocated to deal with the matter at hand. Is there a cost beyond that, before whatever happens today, that has been calculated in terms of wherever there has been looting or loss of life, in terms of the humanitarian aid to assist the migrants who are trying to leave, etc.?
1: Yeah, well, I guess you can make a list of all these sort of expenses that can be expected today, and you can add it all up and say, listen, this is what it's going to cost South Africa in terms of actual cost. But I think there's a much bigger cost beyond that. And that is by simply looking at migrants, legal and illegal, in South Africa. And a lot of research has been done about that. And you will find that the unemployment rate amongst migrants is much, much lower than amongst South Africans. You will also find, and this is one specific report that I can remember, where migrants, 60% of actually have their own businesses and they employ South Africans. And quite ironically, remember many of these migrants, they are responsible for many people back home from whatever country, whichever country they come from. And in some cases, they are responsible to keep, say, up to 20 people alive in their own countries. And if you chase these people out of South Africa, then there's a good possibility that that would actually lead to more illegal migrants coming to South Africa. But I guess the single biggest challenge for the future for the South African economy is if there is some violence today, for example, and destruction of property, that will have a huge impact on South Africa's at least sentiment towards South Africa, the confidence that investors have in South Africa. And keep in mind that in the first quarter, the economy hardly grew. The second quarter, we might see negative economic growth because of the impact of what happened in the Middle East. And who knows what happens today, and that could actually lead to a much weaker third quarter as well. And technically, the South African economy may actually be in a recession. So there's a lot of, and I'm not trying to say it's a good thing to have illegal people in your country. There are many downsides to all of this, like there could be criminals coming from other countries. It's a sign of an administration that doesn't work properly. It's also a sign of a local labor legislation that is just not fit for purpose, so many other things.

0: that is pointed out by what we currently experiencing. But you have to be very careful what we wish for, because we're probably going to pay a significant price in terms of economic growth.
1: So what do we look at in terms of factors of determining the economic impact of whatever happens today, peaceful or otherwise?
0: Well, obviously, the first thing is, is it going to be peaceful or not? If it's not a peaceful demonstration today, then, like I've said, it will have an impact on sentiment towards South Africa. But I mean, many other factors, like, for example, we're going to lose laborers, which will be a bad thing to the South African economy. We will lose productivity in the South African economy. But I would say the single biggest impact is likely to. And I've just read some international reports, some newspapers that report on this internationally. And we want people to come and invest money in South Africa, and they might think twice now before they start doing bringing money to South Africa, especially if it is violent. Maybe something else, and this is the, and I would like to, and I want to point the finger directly to political leaders in Africa. What we need to do in Africa is to integrate the various economies in Africa. We have to overcome the obstacles, like infrastructural obstacles, the quality of labor in Africa, various other institutions. Like, we need to integrate the financial markets in Africa and really create the United States of Africa. But because all these political leaders, they all want to have their own little kingdoms, that simply doesn't happen. The whole of Africa, the whole of the African continent, is something like 2% of the world economy. It's a tiny economy, the whole of Africa. And now we want to divide it up into smaller pieces. It doesn't make sense. We need to actually get African leaders together, to lead us into a bigger economy and a bigger unified market. And now what we do find in the meantime is these kind of things. People think that migrants are the problem. That's not the problem. We've got the issue somewhere else, in many other places. And I've pointed some of those out.
1: So finally, Davi, right, some of the leaders of the marches will argue that, yes, there's short-term economic pain that you would take, but in the long term, there would be economic gain for South Africans who they feel are being deprived and marginalized because of the significant number of foreign nationals in South Africa.
0: That is just untrue. That is not the fact. Of course, there could be some cases where, like I've said, there could be criminals coming from other countries in Africa. But overall, foreigners actually add to job creation in the country. They do not take jobs away. They also create jobs. And I've mentioned some of the studies that have been done on this. But that is simply untrue. The reason why we don't have jobs for South Africans or anybody else is because the South African economy is not growing. And it's not growing because of a government that's putting the wrong macroeconomic policies in place. And you and I, we've spoken about this many times. So change the macroeconomic policies. Get the local authorities to function properly. Get competent people to work in the civil service. Get rid of corruption. Those are the obstacles to economic growth, not foreigners coming to South Africa.
1: All right, Davi, as always, thank you so much for your time. Really appreciate it.
0: My pleasure. Thank you.
1: Well, it's now 8 minutes before nine. Alhamdulillah, so far, no news of any issues. Let's hope all the planned, authorized marches go well, in that there's no violence, no looting, no tension. We can discuss all the other issues tomorrow, but I think that's our area of focus. Let's be alert and vigilant, but let's continue with our lives and ensure that we don't add to misinformation, to panic, to chaos, and we don't cause any unnecessary alarm, and that we look to diffuse situations rather than inflame, and that we look to disagree in a respectful, robust, productive, solution-orientated way. I made some comments in this regard just after 7. I'll close the program by replaying those comments for the benefit of our listeners out in Durban and Pietermaritzburg, who only join us after 8. That's it from Sabah al-Muslim. Keep that dial on Radio Islam International. Follow us on our social media platforms so that you can ensure that you keep updated. Assalamu alaikum wa rahmatullahi wa barakatuh. South Africans, today will be an important day for our country. Many will be expressing their views. Others will strongly disagree with those views. Emotions may be high, and there will be no shortage of opinion on social media and elsewhere. My appeal today is a simple one. We have to acknowledge that our country faces real challenges: unemployment, poverty, crime, and the need for the law to be upheld by one and all. Some face the consequences of these challenges more than others, and they have the constitutional right to protest in a peaceful way. We may differ on the causes of these problems and how we analyze them. And we may differ on how best to solve them. But we all want a safer, stronger, and more prosperous South Africa. As events unfold today, let's conduct ourselves in a way that builds our nation rather than deepens its divisions. Let's remain calm. Yes, be vigilant, but verify information before sharing it. If you disagree with someone, do so respectfully. Don't allow anger, rumors, or provocative posts to dictate your response. Every one of us has the opportunity today to ensure that views are expressed in a respectful and calm way, to lower the temperature rather than raise it. Let us all pray for peace, wisdom, and safety for every community, and for solutions that bring justice, stability, and prosperity to our beloved country. May Almighty Allah protect South Africa, and may He guide us all to do what is right and what is in the interest of every South African.
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4: Bismillahir Rahmanir Rahim, Alhamdulillahi Rabbil Alameen, Wassalatu Wassalamu ala Sayyidina Muhammad wa ala alihi wa sahbihi ajma'in. Assalamu alaikum wa rahmatullahi wa barakatuh. A very warm welcome to this edition of Living the Legacy. It's the last program of this month of June at the time that it airs. And we've been talking about different aspects of mental health and emotional well-being. We've spoken about how, the breakdown of the family home, how that's been impacting families. We've spoken about the role of youth. We've spoken about the trauma aspects related to children. So throughout this month, we'll be looking at different aspects that relate to emotional and mental well-being. And our topic now that we're focusing on in today's program is an absolutely fascinating one, but more importantly, a topic that we need to hear about. It is essential. We're talking about what it means to decolonize mental health. And I'm sure many of you are hearing that term decolonization, or decolonial, throughout the last few weeks and months with what's happening on the world stage and what's happening in our own communities as well. And today it's learning more about this in terms of mental health. I want to first introduce you to our guest on the program and tell you more about his role, inshallah, and then bring him back onto the program with us so we can understand and unpack this. Our guest always has a way of being able to simplify it for us so that we can understand this in a way that all of us, whether or not we're in this field, are able to get an understanding of what this means for us and what this means for the greater Muslim community, the world, and academia itself. Our guest today is Maulana Dr. Ibrahim Saider. Maulana is a clinical researcher in psychiatry and social sciences with over 15 years of experience across the South African public health sector, private clinical practice, and humanitarian mental health settings. Maulana Doctor is recognized by the World Psychiatric Association as an emerging young clinical academic for his contributions to geopsychiatry. We're going to find out more about that. Decolonial mental health and transcultural psychiatry. Dr. Saider's work centers on delivering compassionate, culturally responsive psychiatric care to diverse and vulnerable populations, including refugees and communities affected by trauma and displacement. He has served as an invited scientific reviewer for major international psychiatry journals and contributes to global academic initiatives in geopsychiatry and mental health policy, Arabic, isiZulu, and Afrikaans. Dr. Seder is committed to advancing mental health systems that are both world-class in science and rooted in the values and realities of local communities. Over and above that, Mawlana is also a hafiz of the Quran and an alim, and bringing with that the Sharia background and the understanding, having served in the and still serving in the communities in South Africa, supporting communities with one-on-one work, group programs, community work, radio programs like this, and outreach in South Africa itself, part of that global South. And it is an honor indeed to have Mawlana with us. Mawlana is an advocate for mental health. He has always been someone who is working to destigmatize the taboo around mental health. Mawlana has successfully integrated his medical experience with traditional Islamic psychotherapy as a holistic approach to helping his patients on their journey to mental well-being. Alhamdulillah Rabbil Alameen. Mawlana, assalamu alaikum wa rahmatullahi wa barakatuh, and welcome back to Radio Islam. It's really good to have you with us on the airwaves today.
5: وعليكم السلام ورحمة الله تعالى وبركاته. بسم الله الرحمن الرحيم. رسول الله. It is really a pleasure to be back and to be discussing such an important topic that is both topical but also painful and proper response, but always, I think, you know, discussing it in a simplified manner, that, you know, in a packaged way to our esteemed listeners via your very, you know, what we have developed over the last few years, a very well formatted way of presenting this wonderful program, The Art of Resonance via Radio Islam. It is my privilege and pleasure to be here again now.
4: Barakallah feek. Now, Mawlana's recent article addresses the enduring psychological effects of long-term armed conflict using the occupied Palestinian territories as a case study. Dr. Mawlana's work challenges conventional humanitarian mental health and psychosocial support, which is MHPSS models that often individualize or depoliticize distress arising from systemic violence. We've seen and read about that too, haven't we? Now, drawing on liberation psychology, decolonial mental health, and human rights frameworks, Dr. Mawlana reframes suffering as a rational response to structural oppression, displacement, and precarity. Mawlana's article highlights culturally rooted protective factors such as family cohesion, community solidarity, and sumud, which is steadfastness, and critiques existing humanitarian systems for reproducing hierarchies and marginalizing local knowledge. Importantly, Dr. Mawlana proposes in his article and his writings practical strategies for decolonizing MHPSS, including locally led program design, culturally anchored approaches, ethical positionality, and sustained support for practitioners who navigate dual roles as both caregivers and affected civilians. So inshallah, today's discussion is for us to unpack these insights and explore how justice-oriented, community-driven mental health systems can complement clinical care to support meaningful healing. Inshallah, ameen. Mawlana, before we get into understanding more about your article and how it reframes the psychological distress, I'm wondering if we could start off by asking you to tell us a bit more about what is it that took you into this niche? Why this specific niche? What is it that drew you to this?
5: Oh, I think first of all, acknowledge the fact that Allah subhanahu wa ta'ala, there are different directions a person's life can take one in, and this is all from the grand master plan of Taqdeer. And sometimes a touch on this for our listeners is that no matter where your life takes you, this journey, and what shapes it for you in your particular life with your particular talents, and everyone that has just a different abilities. That's to see them as delays. See them rather as Allah planning something for you. And alhamdulillah, I think, you know, looking from that, but also from the very painful few years that the Ummah has witnessed, as well as the whole world is now suffering from a very humanitarian point of view, if we look at that, because we are sent as our Master Rasulullah sallallahu alayhi wa sallam was sent as rahmatul lil alameen, a mercy to the universes, not unto a specific people particularly, but unto the entire universes. And if we take the same approach to everything that we do, whether it is from your kitchen to your boardroom, I think, you know, this is your work in this world. That is our work in this world. And this is coming back to the hadith of Rasulullah sallallahu alayhi wa sallam, that the best of people are those that are most beneficial to the creation of Allah subhanahu wa ta'ala. But do not become despondent if you don't particularly have what you might think are a grand set of skills, because everyone, as I said, has those set of skills. You just need to identify that. And I think what drew me coming to that question was, I initially started off with a very strong interest in, which I still maintain, in addiction psychiatry. But recently, we can talk about psychiatry being at a very breaking point, basically. Let's put it that way. At a breaking point and at the brink. And I had to ask myself, do I want to remain the same sort of irrelevant age of polarization, of ignoring global crises, carrying on life as normal, basically, or trying to reclaim relevance as a profession, as an individual, as a person, particularly humbly as an individual, but also, you know, trying to find answers and trying to not fall into the trap of despondency and helplessness that so much of us are feeling right now. So this is what, you know, sort of drew me to this new shift in thinking about how the world should be thinking about global instability and reclaiming relevance in mental health in this age, and how that can make an impact and translate into benefiting people instead of just, you know, the same old script filling or whatever you want to call it, form of medication, you know. And that is what I think, you know, we need to focus on.
4: Indeed, indeed. Maulana, I'd love for us to understand more about this article of yours. It frames Palestinian psychological distress as a rational response to systemic violence. Could you expand for us on how this interpretation, this perspective, contrasts with conventional Western mental health models, please?
5: So I think to begin with, conventional Western models often focus on the me, individual pathology, and this really comes back to this nafsi, myself mindset. And when we think about the most merciful, as I said, sallallahu alayhi wa sallam, what was his concern was ummati, my nation, my community, my people. And this is where I think what drove me to sort of think about this more and listen more to, you know, the very, very impressive colleagues that I've met from Palestine itself, from other parts of the world, and I speak about places like Bosnia later on that we've also worked with, and realize that there's so much more of knowledge, so much more. In fact, one of our authors or co-authors from Palestine itself, a psychologist working there, mentions at the end of the article that, you know, so we invite you, world, to throw away whatever you know, come to Gaza and learn. And I found this to be so impressive. So it might come across as being arrogant, but I think, you know, they have the rights right now. They've earned the rights. Tell us that because we need to learn. And so this, you know, coming back from a therapy session, for example, and saying, you know, it's only about me. It's not about this acknowledging one's own individual suffering, but we need to see how what we might call sometimes disorders or what are not disorders, but see them not in isolation from their context. I think just to put it in simply, not to see them in isolation from the community context, from the global context, from social determinants, for example, geographical luck. We don't believe in something like this. I mean, why am I someone who is sitting in a home with maybe an aircon and waking up, you know, in Afia, and someone else across the world, maybe in India, waking up with no food, for example? So I want to show this, that this is not just, you know, Palestine has opened our eyes, that this is an ongoing, this is the raw image of colonial imperialism and apartheid, which South Africans know very well. So that approach recognizes that psychological distress in Palestine is irrational under this occupation of decades, systemic violence and precarity. You're not knowing what the day is going to hold. And, you know, instead of seeing symptoms as illness, we see them as understandable reactions to this ongoing oppression. So when we talk about, you know, all the different things that we are going to be speaking about, we're going to come back to this, inshallah. But I think, you know, that this can be sometimes romanticized as well. You know what we're going to speak about, sumud, etc. But they can be protective factors, but what do we really know about them? So that's what we want to tackle a little bit more. And maybe we can talk about, you know, those models a bit more and contrast them. So I hope that answers the initial question.
4: It has, definitely. Jazakumullah khair. So, well, let's talk then about that. Then we're talking about, you know, within Palestinian communities, how has these prolonged armed conflicts over decades reshaped collective bonds? How has it reshaped identity and even trust in Palestinian communities? And I think that's so important for us to understand. So we move outside of that romanticized understanding, but into a space where this understanding comes with a deep sense of empathy, but also a responsibility as an amana as part of the ummah towards the Palestinian people and their cause. Tell us more about that, please, Maulana.
5: So if we look at the impact of prolonged armed conflict, prolonged destruction, prolonged apartheid, and community bonds. This is what the question is asking, I think. And it has both strained and strengthened collective bonds because it disrupts daily life. I spoke to a colleague of mine who was working as a volunteer who the regime had let in, you know, based on the fact that she was working with an international organization at that point, which they have now banned completely, you know, for the first time in history. People like, you know, the International Red Cross, etc. So this specific colleague was a child and adolescent psychiatrist. And then we connected with obviously the world-renowned Dr. Samah Jabbar, who's also a very good mentor and colleague. And she related a specific incident of a child that had booked, his mom had booked a boy. So let's also recognize that, you know, a young boy whose mother had booked, and at that time she was serving as the head of mental child services in Palestine. And so in the West Bank, she had this clinic, and this child's mother had booked an appointment for the last 16 months and had waited for that. And he was suffering from severe anxiety, bedwetting, not eating, nightmares. I mean, we can just, we can get a bit of understanding, but we cannot get the real true understanding of what this means. But in any case, this appointment was made. She says, as I was leaving the clinic, and remember that they are typically to leave at, you know, a certain time, this respected world-renowned psychiatrist, and the soldiers were, you know, watching my movements, etc. The mother just arrived for her 9 a.m. appointment at 6 p.m. And the reasons given were, and the child was already, you know, you could see he was having an active attack. And what happened was they were blocked at checkpoints upon checkpoints upon checkpoints, so what would be like a 10-kilometer drive.
4: Mm-hmm.
5: And, you know, this disrupts daily. This is just an example from mental health, but this is what daily life can look like. I mean, we just make an appointment. We show up, we might have to wait. We get angry because we start at the waiting six, you know, being checked at 16 checkpoints before you are late. And then, you know, the child said, I'm never, ever going to make an appointment. I'm never agreeing to make an appointment. Because, although I need it, I cannot go through this again. And that is what disruption can look like, can erode trust at times. What Dr. Samah is now seen as the person that is leaving at that time. To this child who doesn't really understand yet, comprehend yet completely that it is not under her control even. But at the same time, then the community erodes trust, it causes division, because now we have different political systems, you know, fighting for different types of control even within the Palestinian community. So we're going to talk about agency as well. But it can also foster resilience, unity within the community, and a strong sense of shared identity, because everyone is going through the same torture, the same experience. And community solidarity has been crucial for survival across the globe, across the millennia, crucially in the global south. If we look at, you know, although I'm, you know, I hate using these terms, but we have to contextualize it. You know, it's like basically the global north feeds the global south what they want via like their own frameworks, as I said, individualistic frameworks. But if we look at not just Palestinian or Arab communities like those in Sudan, etc. But if we look at our own communities, like Southern African communities, Indian communities, South American communities, you know, all of these share some single thread, and that is that collective. Together. I mean, you look at, you know, do you know that saying about it takes a village to raise a child?
4: Mm-hmm.
5: That village is disappearing. very quickly, even in our own communities, as we lose, either we're losing respect or we're losing bonds with our elders and with our carers for the grandchildren. But also, this has always been that sense of survival, but thriving. Now it's become, you know, a sense of survival which has been identified by the oppressors as something to destroy. So when families and neighborhoods rally together, they become stronger. This hurts oppression and the oppressors. And it destroys their well laid out plans. So they seek actively to destroy this. And therefore we found in apartheid South Africa segregation, you know, we were taught even within the different races, if you want to call it that, to even not even trust each other. So this is, it comes down to that, you know, for the South African audience listening, for the global community listening as well, they understand this international platform, inshallah. So, you know, you can identify with this if you think about it from that level, from that point, from your home, from your the home that you hear, that your parents grew up in, that big, you know, community, the tribe, all of that, the village, the literal village and the metaphorical village as well. And that's where, you know, all of this comes in.
4: Yeah. Absolutely. Maulana, you know, coming back to the article, you critique standard humanitarian MHPSS models for individualizing and depoliticizing suffering. Could you share concrete examples of how this plays out in reality, in practice?
5: So maybe a good point to continue this is to talk about how collective resistance and this commitment to endure and assert identity and rights under oppression is being attacked and why current models need to be changed. So that refusal to have suffering reduced to individual pathology is actually what SUMUS should be looked at. Because if we look at Western notions of resilience, we have to differentiate it by emphasizing that for Palestinians and others under oppression, the goal is not simply to adapt or survive, you know, adversity, but to challenge and transform the structures causing the adversity. Now, it involves maintaining agency. For those who want to help, it involves listening and maintaining that agency of and dignity, the core beliefs of the people that you're trying to assist in the face of the efforts that are trying to erode them. And it is practiced both in both individually and collectively. So because we're looking at this design, this attack that is designed to attack not just individuals, but the entire social fabric, therefore healing, help, humanitarian assistance, resistance for mood must also be collective, processing trauma restoring agency, striving for liberation of both land and the psyche, the mind, go hand in hand. When we talk about, you know, the critiques that we made, so the usual models are, you know, question of aid, and sometimes it just to soothe the donors. Can we say? Well, for people who are doing it knowing that they are complicit and on the same side giving humanitarian aid, number one, that's very hypocritical. You know, we know how the system evilly works. But number two, it's very problematic because we are then forced to work within these systems. We can see what they've done with the key agency like UNRWA, you know, banning UNRWA, which was basically what the Palestinians were forced to rely on, not because they wanted to, but because they were forced to rely on, that it became the sole source of most things happening. And so, yes, many good people do support these systems. Many bad people do also. So this ethical positioning of humanitarian actors is what I'm talking about. We should approach with humility, acknowledging their own our own positionality. For example, you know, I'm writing on this. What position do I have to write on this? I have to acknowledge that. I'm researching this. What from what position? When we did another follow-up article for the same on the same theme, and it's titled "People Can Look It Up If They Want to." I encourage them to do so because the world is suffering from this endemic or epidemic of forgetting, and this dissociative amnesia, and forgetting very quickly something that happened maybe even 10, 20 years ago and already moving on. Because sometimes it becomes there's so many tragedies that if I ask you, you know, can you remember a climate change event that happened, a serious one in Indonesia a couple of years ago? Most people won't. So if we look at that, the follow-up article was mental health in Bosnia Herzegovina, or BIH as we put it, and why we're calling it, you know, navigating recovery in a frozen conflict is because it's been forgotten. And so I think, you know, so apologies if I'm just, you know, moving gears a little bit, but I think that's, you know, when we allow these things to carry on, including our own, you know, we have to acknowledge what our own, let me just complete that window that I opened, the positionality of our work. I have to acknowledge that I'm nowhere even living in those areas. I come from another place in the world, but I also have been through some experiences, maybe intergenerational, heard from indentured labor ancestors in the Indo-African community, worked with or had the privilege of working with, you know, like for example, Syrian refugees in Turkey, but still not knowing exactly what it is to have that lived experience of Palestine. So we should prioritize that partnership, listen deeply to community voices, avoid imposing our external expectations, paradigms, etc. And especially when it comes to our community, you know, judgment is something that we really, really need to, you know, take a step back from, you know, big step from. You know, we're so quick to judge, we're so quick to, to condemn, we're so quick to point fingers. And there's so much, you know, we've spoken about this before, so I don't want to be repetitive. You know, listeners, though, most welcome and encourage them to go through Radio Islam's podcasts and, you know, the library that many of your other speakers have brilliantly spoken about. So, you know, supporting justice-orientated systems. And if we look at what I sort of discussed in our discussions was, well, they asked me from the South African perspective, what did, for example, what happened here? And I thought of what were the benefits of the Truth and Reconciliation Commission? There were a lot of benefits, and there still are, but was there true accountability? You know, when people spoke about how they hung even journalists at Nuremberg after Hitler's regime, and that's when this whole world-based rules order came in. And again, I want people to see that how we can become advocates for humanitarian suffering as Muslims, number one. وَمَنْ أَحْيَاهَا فَكَأَنَّمَا أَحْيَى النَّاسَ جَمِيعًا. That Allah subhanahu wa ta'ala says that he who saves one life is like he saves the entire humanity. Never spoke about a Muslim life in particular. But you know, this is how, you know, we should look at it. And if I want to protect my profession, my journalism, my career in accounting, whatever it is, or South Africa, coal, I work in that industry, for example, and I want to protect that. To what level do I take it? Yes, I have to, you know, maintain my own forms of income and what work that I've done, the skills that I've got. But at the same time, can I practically and peacefully do this? How can I do this? And that's why, for example, for us specifically as mental health practitioners, like yourself, like myself, in different spheres, there's no such thing as neutrality. There's no such thing as there's no politics in all of this. Of course there is. What ended apartheid South Africa? What was the main thing that ended apartheid South Africa? It was mainly a collective of things, but a lot of, for example, boycott, diversion, BDS. You know, divesting and sanctions, even in academia, was crucial. And that is why it's so important if a pro-genocide medical practitioner, for example, is invited to speak in a particular event wherever it is in the world. People who are naturally repulsed by whatever is happening now in over six countries. I can just think of maybe off the top of my head. But literally the whole world is burning. And, if we can sit and happily, you know, even attend these conferences or just be silent about them, then we allow this to carry on and we forget about what happened in those few hours in Bosnia, just not millions of years ago, but in 1993. So that's where, you know, it all comes back to again. And I think you know, that's where we need to reframe that whole thinking and challenge these structures that continue to enable not only themselves but control our own ways of reacting and even our assistance.
4: Yes, indeed. I know our time is moving forward, but I do want to touch on something you mentioned, where you propose that locally led program designs and reciprocal training models are the way forward. Could you enlighten us more about what would some examples be of how these approaches have already been implemented successfully in the field?
5: So, you know, this is a very important question, and let's target it specifically. So this should be this priority for the future. But the only way we can do that is by obviously examining what was successful already and building on that, listening to the people that worked in that, and then now implementing what we are seeing as ongoing traumatic stress treatment into these systems, and not just post, as we said, there's no post for these people. So, the locally successful humanitarian assistance programs in Palestine that were rooted in these values. Some of them that we saw were either, like I said, driven by the community, built up from the scratch, from the ground, because as a result of, being forced to. If we look at maybe for one example, there's that comes to mind, the Gaza community missing MP. It was founded and led by Palestinian mental health professionals. It provides comprehensive mental, psychosocial, and trauma care in Gaza. What are the features of this program? This program was designed and delivered by local clinicians, local multidisciplinary teams, I think, addressing the unique needs of the community. One of the successes of this is that it's widely recognized for culture-grounded interventions, community outreach, capacity building. One of the main things which we can do even from here is advocacy for mental health as a human right, right. And it has developed context-specific, therapy models and also language, so Arabic adapted assessment tools. And even in our, whatever work we can do virtually, whatever work we can do with organizations, this is a major need of the time. There's so many different, of course, the main reason to study Arabic, and this is where the whole, how everything interweaves and comes back to our beautiful deen. The main reason to study Arabic is because it is the language of Allah subhanahu wa ta'ala used by him in the Quran. We respect all languages as different tongues bestowed upon people. As Allah ta'ala himself mentioned in Surah Hujurat. However, the superior language and the most superior language, not to be used in a racial context, but in a divine and prophetic way, is that of Arabic. And so learning this for that reason, and then now for different people to use in these ways, is very important. So you cannot sit with for example, an isiZulu or Sesotho speaking great grandmother and explain to her properly why her 5-year-old great granddaughter is suffering from severe trauma. Being molested, for example, if you don't know her language, nursing staff who can help to translate. Our state doesn't provide translators or interpreters, and sometimes they are stretched too thin. We are stretched too thin. They don't have the time, or sometimes they're just too weary and they don't want to do it. So it's up to you to decide whether you want to be in this context or not. And if you don't want to, then make space for people who do. And I'm going to be very blunt in that. If you don't want to be, do not waste the very stretched resources that the world has, that we are afforded as humanitarian workers, for your own specific, comfortable ways of doing things. It's hard work. But again, not to alarm everyone, everyone has their own ways of impacting. So thousands of patients annually were seen by this group, with a special focus on children, both boys and girls, young men, women, survivors of violence of different types. And their approach of the CGC, community-based, mental health worldwide. There's the East Jerusalem rehabilitation program. There's the Palestinian Medical Relief Society. It's Women's Affairs. It's a woman-led NGO supporting women's psychosocial well-being, legal rights, their economic empowerment, staffed and managed by Palestinian women.
6: The program is also informed by their local realities and needs, successes of, you know, them being survivors themselves, providing culturally sensitive psychosocial counseling of for gender-based violence, for example. Advocacy for women's rights and legal support, combined with economic empowerment initiatives, so empowering the locals. And then, you know, grassroots networks in the occupied West Bank villages, the Gaza neighborhoods, formed, led by local volunteers, civil society. And you can notice that I'm not mentioning anything but particular. It's always about the community and civil society. Let them choose. Let them decide. Give them the voice. Do not impose. Because we're not living there. We don't know what they've been through. And these have been, key programs that we've found. And reciprocal learning is important. So local expertise is validated by this international, based on the mutual respect, rather than this, what can I call it? Instead of a global north, global south, but maybe a top-down imposed version of what we believe is true. And focusing on integrating it with daily life, schools, homes, nurseries, even animal care centers. It can make for interesting reels on Instagram about people looking after cats. Mashallah. But look at what goes behind that. If that's your, I always say, not everyone can be an expert on everything, but you can find and you can, you know, highlight your niche. If you love animals and you love animal welfare, devote your time to focusing on that, become an expert on that, and you can have more of an impact, in my humble opinion, than trying to focus on so many things and then becoming weary and then falling into what we often mistakenly call compassion fatigue, as we also hear. So that's basically I hope that answers.
7: Definitely. Jazakallah khair, Jazakallah khair for that. On the topic of geopsychiatry, is there a link? How can our listeners access the article if it is available for public viewing and reading? And is there any resource you'd like to leave them with for our listeners, please, before we conclude?
6: So, geopsychiatry, I think it's simple. You can just Google the International Institute of Geopsychiatry. And this is an institute that rather the concept of where we are going, right? Let's put it that way. So, I don't want it to be a conflict of interest of any kind, but as I framed it in the beginning, purposefully, that this is where we need to look at. In the context of locally, we're seeing floods in KZN almost every year around this time. How is it affecting mental health, you might ask? Well, in many ways. And look up that. These are not conspiracy theories. These are real, real things that are happening every day to people in the most underprivileged, underserved spaces. And it's so easy to fall into this comfortable gap of armchair critiquing, without looking at what these initiatives can look like. So, geopsychiatry, we can look at, the articles that we're speaking about. Those particular ones, I must say that I was privileged to be part of a team. So it's not my article, but rather, co-authored with various people, including Palestinians, and then Bosnians as well as Bosnians from the diaspora. But youth, basically, the global platform, and looking at how this new emerging discipline in psychiatry is now recognized as a special interest group. And this is often where it starts. You know, we have to integrate ourselves in an ethical way with established global associations so that we properly put forward evidence-based, credible, work that cannot be turned down, that cannot be, you know, just shoved under the carpet.

0: that is all over the world. And then there's, if you want to see it on LinkedIn, you can find it there. If you want to find it wherever you look, and basically naturally there's too many to mention, and you'll find it. But basically my main message is to just get the word out that locally we are looking for people who are, and you can contact me directly via the work email, but which is known and provided. But we are looking for more and more people that can join this collaborative group. It will be a very, very welcome, inviting group that is welcoming to any type of idea to collaborate and learn from each other. And this epistemic
1: Inshallah.
0: humility, basically, learning from each other, knowing that we don't know everything. Like Imam Shafi'i, rahimahullah, said, to conclude on this, that every time I learned something new, I only learned how much more ignorant I was. And this was the, a star of knowledge in this global galaxy.
1: SubhanAllah.
0: So inshallah, we hope that Allah accepts from us and uses us to become that best of mankind, who are the most beneficial to mankind, which must start in small ways, which can translate into big ways.
1: Inshallah. Ameen. And on that note, we want to thank you for your service to the Ummah, for the projects that you're working on, for the papers you're writing on, and creating this initiative, these initiatives in our communities. And the biggest initiative really is at the start, this awareness, this understanding, this realization, and for us to step outside of insular bubbles and step outside of this judgment, and to be open to understanding, to learning more. And the only way we can garner that empathy and that is through understanding, is through knowledge, as you rightly said. And we invite our listeners to connect with you, should they, be ready to be part of initiative like this. This is pioneering groundwork that can really make such a difference, and is already making a difference, and will continue to do so. May Allah subhanahu wa ta'ala give you plenty of good health and strength and energy and vision to move forward with the projects, and to continue benefiting the Ummah at large, the people of Palestine, and humanity at large. Jazakumullah khair, Mawlana, for your time with us today. And again, we congratulate you on the sterling piece. Jazakumullah khair, and assalamu alaikum wa rahmatullahi
0: wa barakatuh.
1: And with that, listeners, we come to the close of this podcast. Again, it will be up on podcast on the archive system of Radio Islam's website, or on Radio Islam's SoundCloud account is another option where you can find the recording as well after it is. We will join you in the next episode very soon. Until then, assalamu alaikum wa rahmatullahi wa barakatuh.
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0: 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It's Tuesday on Et Safira Kaka on air, live on Radio Islam International. It's Safira Kaka and you're listening to Safira Kaka on air. 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
1: Central African Time. Assalamu alaikum wa rahmatullahi wa barakatuh. Welcome to the Safira Kaka on Air Show, live on Radio Islam International. It is a beautiful Tuesday morning in Johannesburg, South Africa. It's the last day of June, 30th day of June 2026. Our corresponding Islamic date this morning is the 14th day, halfway through Al-Muharram, 1448. It is a Sunnah fasting day. And a reminder that your next Sunnah cupping day will be this Friday, inshallah, which will be the 17th. So from Thursday night, you can do your Sunnah cupping. Welcome to the program. It is wonderful to be in your company once again. And yes, we're going to be chatting till 12 o'clock Central African Time. Lines are always open. If you want to chat to me, you can do so 072-786-1548. Alternatively, you can send me a DM on Instagram at Safira Kaka on Air. And that's how we'll be chatting for the duration of today's program. But before we go any further, let's take a look at today's date and day, all the happenings on this day in history. As I said, it's the very last day of June 2026. We're getting into tomorrow will be the brand new month, and that will be the month of July. But on the last day of June, there was in 1905 a battleship called Potemkin arriving in Odessa in the Russian Empire, where sailors take the bodies of dead crewmen ashore and join civilians in revolutionary actions. This was known as the 1905 Revolution, and this had happened in the year 1905. Also in the year 1908, something very interesting happened. There was a giant fireball that emerged from the sky. It was probably a large meteor or comet, and it flattened 80 million trees. And this had happened also in Russia. It was the largest impact event in recorded history. I saw some of the images from this. It looked very, very strange and very interesting indeed. And this had happened all the way in 1908. British lease on the new territories in Hong Kong officially expired on the state in 1997, established by the Second Convention of Peking. And also on this date was the very first leap second that was added to UTC in the year 1972. So leap seconds are added to coordinated universal time from time to time to account for the Earth's slowing rotation. So UTC is the basis for the calculation of local times worldwide, and a few leap seconds were added. The first leap second actually was added on this date in 1972. Albert Einstein submitted a paper outlining his theory of super relativity also on this date in 1905. There was a lot of events in 1905, 1908, and then the novel Gone with the Wind was published on this date in 1936. Today's a lovely day, alhamdulillah, in Johannesburg, South Africa. Very quiet day on the roads because of the national protest action. It is the 181st day of the year. There's 184 days left in 2026. It's also the 26th Tuesday of the year, as well as the 26th week of the year. Because of that asteroid that fell in Russia, today is actually known as World Asteroid, or it is International Asteroid Day. It's also Day of Parliamentarism. Today's other observations include June 30th Revolution in Egypt, Revolution Day in Sudan. Today's National Prayer Day in the Central African Republic. It is Meteor Watch Day. It is Social Media Day. It is also National Outfit of the Day Day. It is Hong Kong Special Administrative Region Establishment Day as well. And those are the common observations around the world that are commemorated on the 30th day of June. With that, let's go for a quick break, inshallah. We're going to come back and be chatting to Razia. With the collective, I think there's a sense of almost anticipation, worry, anxiety in the air at the moment. How does one regulate your emotions during this time with so much happening around us and so much of worry, and everybody's looking at the news or looking for updates about what's going to be happening today as there is a national protest out and about. So we'll talk about how to regulate one's emotions, how to cope with any anxiety. And I'm going to be chatting to Razia, inshallah. We'll come back after the break in our conversation. If you have any questions or comments, please drop it to me on the WhatsApp line 072-786-1548. We'll continue the chat after this break.

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1: There's a quiet sense of worry out and about this morning as anti-immigration protests are expected to take place all around the country as the deadline for undocumented foreigners to leave the country expired at midnight. At first light this morning, I was opening up the newspapers and trying to see what had happened. Alhamdulillah, there had not been any major incidents that had been linked to the planned action. Already about, I think, 25,000 foreigners have been passed out of the country. Many have been taken to repatriation centers. And across the country, there's a deployment of soldiers and police to prevent any of these protests from turning violent as they did in the year 2008. That year, mobs torched homes, looted shops, butchered people, and sent tens of thousands of people fleeing for their lives. And last night, I know a lot of the masjids around the country had people going to the masjids and lots of prayer programs and dhikr programs, subhanAllah. And there is that quiet sense of worry. So I'm approaching it this morning with a discussion. What is one to, how does one regulate one's emotions? Especially during times like this, how do you communicate with your kids? What do you say? And how do you keep yourself grounded? And joining me in conversation is Razia Muhammad, our life coach. Razia, assalamu alaikum. Welcome to the show. It's lovely to have you on air with us this morning. Thank you so much for joining us on the show.
2: Walaikum salam wa rahmatullahi wa barakatuh. Jazakallah so much for having me on, Safira. I hope you're well.
1: I'm well, alhamdulillah. It really is lovely to be chatting to you this morning. And yes, as I said, like a quiet sense of worry and anxiety. I think we all woke up this morning and prayed a little extra for our country. I'm seeing all of the statuses that are going up. And what does one do in times of uncertainty? And sometimes even being on social media also, I think, exaggerates that sense of worry.
2: I think that social media is a big thing, Safira, as you say. You know, it can inflate that sense of panic, that sense of anxiety, that sense of uncertainty. Sometimes it's good to put your phone down and not engage, because what can happen is that you can be inundated with thoughts of gloom and doom, when in actuality maybe the situation may not be as bad as what it is perceived on media. So it's about grounding your nervous system, you know, shifting your focus basically to what's within your control as opposed to what's not in your control. As you said, there were zikr programs and alhamdulillah, all of those things around the country. So rather engage in something like that and say, Ya Allah, I don't know, but you know, and you tend to fix it. Because what we have in South Africa is sheep mentality. So some of them don't even know why they're protesting, but they're protesting. It's just an opportunity to loot, to behave in a way that ordinarily they would not behave. You know, being promised certain things which you and I know is not going to be delivered. There's a bigger plan going on behind the scenes, and unfortunately the masses are so gullible, I would say, and you know, not even knowing what it is that they're really going out there to fight for.
1: And whether we want to acknowledge it or not, there is, whether you follow the news, whether you have an opinion on this, on these marches, whether or not you're part of the discussions and the rhetoric surrounding it, it still impacts our mental health, because there is these discussions, there's the fear, there's the groups that are messaging, and it kind of has an impact on our emotions and perhaps spills over into how our kids are reacting or how we're reacting to our spouses. I know a lot of the ladies were having conversations the last few weeks and saying they've had to let their workers go, who had been working around for many, many years. And it can impact you. It can impact how you're feeling, especially when things are happening around you. We spoke about this also during what was happening in Gaza, the genocide there.
2: Yes, 100%. So like I say, it's about shifting focus to what's within your control. So practical steps would include identifying and naming your emotions, right, without judgment. So a big thing could be fear. So practice breathing exercises, intentionally limiting doom scrolling, as we said, You know, so controlling your macro environment, even though it may feel chaotic, so telling your children as well that whatever is going on or whatever is happening is planned, and it's by Allah's will, you know. So yes, that can create anxiety, but it's all about grounding your own self. Grounding yourself within that notion of my anxiety can be contained by, remember, whatever happens outside of you is not in your control. But what happens inside, yes, that is in your control. So it's all about doing those kind of exercises, sticking to trusted, reputable sources when it comes to media. Focus on things that you can influence today, such as daily scheduling or organizing your space in a way that if you stayed away from school, if you stayed away from work, making yourself, like keeping yourself busy in productive ways so that you don't focus on the anxiety that ensues. So it's small routines, you know, taking action, all of the things that you normally would do, but more with mindfulness. Remember, everything is a test, right? Whatever we go through in life is a test, and everything is an opportunity to learn, and everything is an opportunity to turn back to Allah. So that, having that in mind, we realize that what is it really going to serve us by worrying? How are we going to change the situation by worrying? But we can change the situation by dua, yes. But we can't change the situation by saying, oh my word, it's going to be very, very bad now, and sit in, hold your head in anxiety. That is how I would basically today take action in terms of that nervous system grounding.
1: I really laud all of our masjids, especially the ones that had the dhikr programs. Last night I was listening to a few, I was tuning into a few of them, because it felt like you're channeling that worry and that anxiety into something productive, and that is prayer. And dua, of course, can change conditions. And I really thought it was such an amazing initiative to keep the masjids open, to have the musallis go in and do all the programs and the dhikr programs and extended dua. And I thought that was it's a really nice way to channel anxiety. Instead of, as you say, doom scrolling, do something productive like praying or doing some dhikr.
2: And then, as we know, for anxiety and your personal capacity, it's about changing your breathing. You know, 5, 4, 3, 2, 1, five things you can name, four things you can see, three things you can hear, those kind of things. And then lowering your, basically letting your breathing go slower. That automatically puts life into perspective, because then you realize that what I'm focusing on, what I'm trying to find solutions for, is really not in my control. So how am I finding solutions for something that has no solution? You know, so dua is basically the go-to, especially in these uncertain times. And inshallah, Allah will make a way out for us. Remember, the designs at play behind the scenes is basically teaching South Africa a lesson that leave well enough alone when it comes to worldly affairs, and we will leave you alone. And if you mess around with the affairs of international unrest or whatever it is going on behind the scenes, then you're going to pay for it. So that is basically what is going on. And I hope that everyone can keep calm, can use prayer, and can also understand that it's all prophesized, right? Whatever is happening out there is, we know what's happening out there. We know what's going to happen out there. So it's about
1: I really
2: taking
1: like what you say about
2: aside.
1: control. Earlier in the discussion, when you said there's things that are in our control, and that is how we feel and how we respond and how we act, and there's things that are not within our control, and that's what's happening in our environments around us, what's happening in our country, what's happening with the protest marches. So concentrate on the things that you are able to control, and don't stress and don't worry. Give that worry, say, Ya Allah, you solve our affairs. You make things easy for us. Give that to Allah Ta'ala, and don't stress about things you cannot control. I really like that topic on control.
2: And tell your children to do the same as well. Because remember, when they're going out there, they're hearing all sorts of different things, all sorts of different views of what is happening, what's going on out there. So it's about telling them as well that take what you can that is working for you and let go of what you cannot control. Absolutely. As such. So isn't this interesting, teaching us that? Yes.
1: Go for it. Sorry about that. Go for it.
2: Now, I say that is what essentially Allah's teaching us, that you know what, you are never in control, I'm in control. Mm. That's an essential message.
1: Mm. Definitely. Another topic I think we should, or something we should touch on, is what don't you do at a time like this? And I want to preface this with the one thing that you don't do is spread unverified information. You may think that you are being the first Radio Islam reporter, I'm saying in inverted commas, you're trying to act like a reporter, and now you're going on your groups and you're posting things and you're posting information and it's not verified. It causes unnecessary stress and panic and worry, and it makes people, it just heightens their emotions. So I think the very first on my list would be, please don't share unverified information. Check your information, check your sources. I'm seeing even this morning, like, lots of pages popping up on Instagram, and it's disguised as a news page, but if you go and click on it, it's actually one of these AI farmed pages. So please be very cognizant about what you're sharing. Go to verified sources like the Radio Islam page. You can go onto the Instagram page. You can have a listen to the news, and those are verified sources of information that are you able to share. Don't share unverified information. But what else would you say one should not do when one is overwhelmed with emotion or overwhelmed with a bit of stress and worry about what is happening in our country this morning?
2: So it's very much, you know, screen time adding heavy visual and mental data to an already overloaded brain. So turn on, you know, turn on the background noise, basically. So, you know, avoid leaving podcasts on and the TV on and your phone on. And, you know, because then your brain is to work extra hard to filter it out. So stay in the environment, stay in the present. Don't try to tough it out. And, you know, there's one journalist that went viral with a comment made. Now that will be so blown out of proportion for no reason, you know. So basically, don't consume whatever is good for you. And I would say don't also consume too much caffeine or too much sugar, because that's a stimulant that's going to spike your heart rate and worsen physical anxiety symptoms tenfold. So when you're overwhelmed, big thing is not to overconsume sugar and caffeine. So, you know, don't start multitasking, juggling tasks, you know. That splits your focus and increases your cognitive panic, I would say. So don't say yes to new tasks, to new things. Basically, focus on the simple things. Don't disappear from loved ones, maybe, you know, bring them into your space. Never, ever aim for perfection. Don't ever do that. And just drop the expectations of doing things flawlessly, always being in the know, always being the one that is posting the right thing. And, you know, like you say, being the first one to do that, so that you know that you are currently in a state of not knowing, and accept that. Accept that in your personal space, in your public space, and, you know, avoid that environment where you're part of the whole panic and mayhem that is actually trying to. So you're basically playing into the hands of the designers of whatever is going on today.
1: And leave it all into Allah's hands. The power of dua is something that we really can't emphasize enough on. I think my theme for the shows this year has been rely on Allah Ta'ala in all conditions and never give up on the power of dua. So channel that anxiety, channel that worry. If you're going to just be forwarding spam on groups, maybe take the time, put the phone away, read some Quran, some zikr, make some dua. And that's a constructive way of channeling your energies. But any final words from your side before we end off our discussion this morning, Razia?
2: You know, we always talk about channeling your dua, and we talk about Allah, and making sure that you're always connecting to Allah, connecting to the divine. But it goes so much more deeper than that, because what is happening now in real time, it's actually the believers against the disbelievers. That's how deep it goes. Spiritually, that is what is going on. So it's about us deciding now, cognitively and also mindfully, that which side am I on and what is it that I want to project to my progeny going forward. And when you get your answers, then act, I would say.
1: Nicely said. Thank you so much for joining us in the program. It's always a pleasure chatting to you. We'll catch up again soon. Until then, you take care and assalamu alaikum.
2: Jazakallah so much, Safira. Chat to you soon. Wa alaikum salam wa rahmatullahi wa barakatuh.
1: That was our guest, Razia Muhammad, talking to us about how do you navigate difficult emotions during uncertain times. Let me know what is happening in your area. What are you doing? Somebody send me a message on Instagram. It says, Safira, today is very reminiscent of lockdown. We're all sitting at home in pajamas and listening to the radio. Alhamdulillah. So let me know, what are you up to? 072-786-1548. We're going to go for a break. When we come back, I went around the world and looked for unusual soup recipes from different parts of the world. So if you're thinking of something to do this afternoon, perhaps whip up a pot of soup from different countries around the world. I'll share these recipes with you after the short break.